0: Kelsey Bates, who farms with her husband in northwest Oklahoma, says crops are stressed and they lost a 400-pound steer due to heat. Because pastures lack water to grow grass for cattle, she says ranchers are rolling out hay ahead of schedule, adding to high input costs.
1: So we're going to be short on hay going into winter. Add on top of that, we're already starting to feed hay, when usually we don't have to start feeding hay until October, November.
0: The extreme weather has an immediate effect on farmers and ranchers, but she says it will trickle down through the supply chain to consumers. For NPR News, I'm Anna Pope in Oklahoma City.
2: And you're listening to NPR News. Molecules have long been made by using lots of energy to force atoms together or break them apart, but a Stanford materials scientist is using light with a fraction of the energy, as we hear from NPR's Ari Daniel.
3: Jen Dione uses light as a kind of chemical scalpel.
4: A tool that allows you to very precisely control what atoms and molecules are doing, to create exactly the product you want and very little of the products you don't want.
3: Dione and her team illuminate nanoparticles with laser light, which pushes electrons around in just the right way to make or break bonds, precisely forging the desired molecule without the heat and pressure that require so much energy. The technique can be used to make fertilizer and convert greenhouse gases into fuels, processes that Dione believes can be scaled up within a few years. Ari Daniel, NPR News.
2: Well, the number two pencil is no longer standard for test taking, as many schools have migrated to computers for exams, but it's still a common staple among back-to-school items as schools return to handwritten essays to reduce screen time and combat cheating. The pencils made with clay and graphite are dark enough for writing without getting too smudgy. The idea of grading pencils on a scale came from writer Henry David Thoreau, whose father was a pencil maker. This is NPR.
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9: 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I'm Elsa Chang in Culver City, California.
10: And I'm Adrian Florido in Washington. Last month, an AI model that was not supposed to be online hacked its way onto the internet and into another company. Now, the company behind that model, OpenAI, is temporarily slowing down the development of its leading-edge AI models to try to make sure that does not happen again. NPR's John Ruich is following this story. Hi, John.
11: Hey, Adrian.
10: This move, John, to slow down development, is the company saying, in effect, we're worried that our AI product is becoming dangerous?
11: Pretty much, yeah. I mean, this is the first big AI company to come out and say they're doing this. And this all comes after OpenAI admitted that during test runs, some of its semi-autonomous AI agents were like leaving secret notes for each other about how to do things that they weren't supposed to do, like sneaking onto the internet. And one agent, as you say, that was being tested actually did escape a supposedly secure test area, got on the internet and hacked into another company called Hugging Face to try to crib the answers to a test it was taking. I had an interview with OpenAI's Mia Gleese about the company's response to security concerns.
12: Believe me, it's been an all-hands-on-deck effort.
11: Gleese oversees evaluations of OpenAI's models.

0: That was U2 from their new album, Songs of Surrender, a 40-song collection of their own reimaginings of songs from their own catalog. And today, from U2, The Edge joins me to talk about the album. Welcome to the World Cafe.
1: Thank you, and it's a pleasure to be here.
0: It's so great to have you. I know you were the sort of driving force in making this album. You curated the album. What did that role, the curator role, entail?
1: Well, it was a project that sort of organically grew because initially, you know, no one was expecting this collection. Our record label were not asking us for it. But during lockdown, I had nothing to do. And Bono was working on what became Surrender, his book. And this idea had been floating around for a while. It's like, maybe we should expand on the acoustic versions of some of our songs and, you know, do it as a fan-centric thing. So I started work on a few. And as the momentum gathered on this experiment, I started to get very excited. And I was playing these demos to Bono. And so it sort of really took on its own momentum after a while. And at a certain point, we had so many of these new versions that we came up with the idea to almost sort of make it an internal rhyme with what Bono's book was made up of, which was 40 chapters, each one a song title. So we said, well, why don't we just aim to do 40 reimagined versions of U2 songs, which is what we ended up doing. And by coincidence, we have a song called One, and we have a song called 40. So it kind of, in some ways, it was. Once we figured that out, it was an obvious thing to do. And our whole thing was, from the beginning, if we're going to do this, we have to make these versions different in some way. They can't in any way reference the original. So we thought, well, an overarching idea might be to use intimacy as the kind of the thread. So, you two recordings over the years have been, you know, designed mostly to fit into our live shows. So it's a rock band in full flight mostly, and they're big songs, and they're designed for big venues. But this was the opposite. It was like, well, let's take these same songs, but we'll have it like Bono's singing into your ear.
0: Yeah. I'm so glad you said that, because that was my first thought. It's like, well, you too, I kind of think of as this kind of arena stadium rock band, and on this record, it feels like you're there in the room with me, singing right to me or playing right to me. The collection is divided into four parts. It's sort of four albums, one for each band member. Could you kind of explain the idea behind that?
1: Again, we're four individuals, and we all have our different personalities and bring different things to the band. And when we'd kind of put the four records in order, and that was one of the fun things, was just to be DJ for a minute and try and find the connections between the different songs. They fell quite quickly into these four separate albums, if you want. And then it was, right, well, who suits which collection? That was, I don't know, I couldn't explain exactly why, but it just was one of the easier things. It just seemed obvious which band member suited which collection. I guess it's, just an intuitive thing, really.
0: I'm speaking with The Edge of U2 on World Cafe. One of the songs on your section of the collection is the reworking of Pride in the Name of Love, originally released on the Unforgettable Fire in 1984. And it's a pretty significant reworking. We'll talk about how you changed the arrangements to the songs in a minute, but I want to touch on the lyrical changes in this one and the title. The song was originally written with Dr. Martin Luther King Jr. in mind, but on Songs of Surrender, the full title is Pride in the Name of Love for Aylin Curdy. And people might remember Aylin Curdy. He was the little Syrian boy who drowned in the Mediterranean in 2015. And the photo of his body washed up on the beach was shared around the world. Why was Aylin the person that you wanted to memorialize in this new version?
1: Sometimes a song will just tell you what to do. And we were working on this version, and out of thin air, Bono starts riffing new lyrics, and I'm like, whoa, where are we going here? And that was the new verse. One boy washed up on a beach, you know, and I was like, whoa, what is that? And then later we kind of talked it through, and he explained that that image had just hit him at that moment, and he just almost improvised those lyrics, I would say. And it was powerful to see this happen. And again, the thing about these arrangements is that they have directed us to, in places to write new words, in places to write a lot of new musical motifs and new sections for songs. So Pride is a great example because it contains both new lyrics but also completely new music motifs, a new section in the middle that wasn't in the original to replace the guitar solo. And we also used elements that had originally been recorded for a remix by an Indian DJ and remix artist, Karsh Kale. So some of the choral voices that come into the arrangement are actually recorded by his team in India. So it's it's got an international legacy and heritage there as well. So I'm really happy with how this one turned out because it sort of demonstrates all of the things that we were hoping we would achieve with all of these songs.
0: There's so much to listen for. Here it is. It's Pride in the Name of Love from U2.

0: U2's new take on Pride in the Name of Love, that is from Songs of Surrender, their new collection of reworked versions of many of the songs from their catalog. I'm Raina Duris, joined by U2's guitarist, The Edge. You have a producer credit on these new versions. You did the musical arrangements. We talked earlier about how you're used to being this sort of this big arena-style band, and many of these are quite intimate. But you do perform these songs live all the time. You have for years, and songs do morph and change from their album versions when you're playing them on stage. Were there things that you incorporated from the live show that weren't on the original recordings that ended up on these ones?
1: I think we did take some ideas from more stripped down arrangements that we'd done live. For instance, Every Breaking Wave became probably its more iconic version when we stripped it down to the piano and played it on the last few tours. And that's the version that we've sort of referenced on the collection. And that was, to some extent, seeing what happened with those songs and a couple of other U2 songs over the years, where really stripping them back to the very basics, you kind of hear the song in a fresh way. That was part of the encouragement for doing all of this work. And what we learned, I think, during this whole process is that, you know, a song, if it is realized in any form, can be changed. It's like it's somewhat indestructible. You can take it in all kinds of different directions. It'll still hang together, but it might speak to you in a different way. I think that was what was exciting to us.
0: I'm speaking with The Edge of U2 on World Cafe. You are a band that have been around for decades. You have many, many devoted fans. Was there any trepidation about altering some of these really big hits that your fans and pop culture in general have a deep relationship with?
1: I think very early on we asked ourselves that question, and we basically gave ourselves permission to suspend any sense of reverence for the originals. And once we'd freed ourselves from that, then it was just fun, and we would experiment and we would try different things. So sometimes a song took a couple of goes to really connect with the spirit of this project. You know, The Fly is a good example. The first version that I tried had acoustic guitar playing the traditional Fly riff, and Adam was doing his usual parts, and it was fine. It was hanging together really well, but it was kind of a little bit too much of a facsimile of the original. So we started again, and we ended up doing this kind of dueling basses thing where I'm playing bass at the top end of the instrument, Adam's playing bass at the low end.

0: And it turned out so great. I arranged some percussion, and it's got this totally different feeling from the original. It's like the fly has been out all night in some very dodgy nightclubs, and the atmosphere has got this kind of slinky, almost Tom Waits quality. And I just thought it was really, I'm happy we sort of went beyond that first version, because we ended up getting, I think, something much more unique.
1: Yeah. Well, I want to go back and talk about a song that you wrote when we were very young, Stories for Boys. It's a song originally from the 1980 debut, Boy. Take us back, if you can. What can you recall from the day in the studio recording the original in, I guess, 1980-ish, when you were around 19 years old?
0: Well, actually, the very first studio recording of Stories for Boys was 79, because it was part of an EP that we did, which was the prize from winning a talent contest, which we won in 79, before we had signed to Island Records. So it was before we had an official album record deal. And so we got to release this 12-inch, three-track 12-inch through CBS Ireland, and on that was Stories for Boys. So we got to record that. That was our first really professional level recording studio experience, and we learned so much. And I just remember kind of the terror of being in this super, like, top-end professional studio. I think we recorded part of it in Dublin, part in London.

0: would have been 18. Bono probably 19, Adam 19, Larry probably 18 as well. And I think we just played everything way faster than we should have because of the adrenaline. All I remember is just this kind of, we were just racing through the songs. But it turned out, the EP turned out pretty well, and we ended up taking that song, Stories for Boys, and it ended up on being re-recorded with Steve Lillywhite on the first album. That was the sort of definitive, and the one that everyone knows. And by then, I think we'd got our groove going when it came to recording studios.
1: Years later, how has the meaning of Stories for Boys changed for you?
0: Yeah, it's also a different singer, because that's me singing on this one. I think as we approached Stories for Boys, there was two approaches we were contemplating. One was a kind of a really fun throwaway kind of glam rock approach. And then I was at the piano one day and I just thought, well, what, maybe we could take it into a more kind of contemplative direction. So the first thing that sort of gave me a starting point was a piano idea. And I basically just started singing. And the mood was so strong. And I think what we were doing, why Bono felt that it was a good idea to rewrite the lyrics, is that, you know, the original songs written by boys, you know, we were 18, 19 years old. And that whole album, the Boy album, was a kind of ode to innocence and loss of innocence. And this is a kind of song about looking back at those boys, looking at them from this distance of time and experience to kind of give a different perspective on who we were then.
1: Yeah. This is Stories for Boys from U2 on World Cafe.

0: You just heard U2's version of their song Stories for Boys from their 2023 collection Songs of Surrender. My conversation with U2 guitarist The Edge continues after the break. We'll talk about how his guitar playing has changed over the years. That's next on World Cafe.
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2: Welcome back to an Encore World Cafe. My name is Raina Duras, and my guest is The Edge. The U2 guitarist spearheaded the band's 2023 project, Songs of Surrender. It's a collection of reworkings of songs from U2's more than four decades-long career.
3: I'm curious, how do you feel your guitar playing has changed as you've gained experience and maturity?
4: You know, I still think of myself as a student of the instrument, and I'm always curious to learn new things and to see what other guitar players are doing. I suppose the difference today versus, you know, years ago would be I don't necessarily need to make the sound part of the guitar motif. You know, for me, for quite a while, the sound and the part were indivisible. They were one and the same thing. Now, I'm actually more content and more interested to just play the instrument and let it sound as it naturally sounds, or as close to. I mean, it is an electric thing, so it's not the same as an acoustic guitar. But I think that is a difference, coming and going from heavily processed guitar sounds rather than being my thing.
3: Going through all of these older songs, what kind of creative headspace does that put you in when it comes to writing new stuff?
4: Well, I tell you what it is. It's really, really good because, you know, I'm bumping into incredible vocal melodies and lyrics over great chord sequences as we dissect and reimagine these tunes. And I think songwriting is often a bit like pattern recognition. It's like you can choose to accept these chords and this melody, or you can go, well, actually, I think there's a better top line than that. Let's keep working, and let's not accept that chord progression, which might be a little traditional. So I think it's like a good benchmark when you're working on new things to have in your mind the songs that you hold in the highest esteem, because they will guide you somewhat. And when we're in the studio, these days we often will stop and just listen to music, because again, it's by comparison you start to understand like where your work is lying.
3: Do you mean you'll stop and listen to your own music, or you'll stop and listen to other music?
4: Other music. Anything that's we feel is like a touchstone for that particular kind of track or whatever. It's like, well, what did Marvin Gaye do? Like, you know, what did the Beach Boys do? What did the Beatles do? You know, the greats. It's always good to just keep that in mind. You're not necessarily going to reference it or borrow, but you just... It's the plumb line.
3: Yeah. Give us a song you've thrown on in the studio lately. We'll play it, then we'll come on back.
4: Well, I mentioned Marvin Gaye, so I have to be What's Going On.
3: You got it.

0: was Marvin Gaye, What's Going On. I'm Marina Duras. I'm talking to The Edge from U2 today. They have a new collection of reinterpretations the band has released of songs from their own catalog. It's called Songs of Surrender. Now, in 2014, U2 released Songs of Innocence. In 2017, Songs of Experience. And now Songs of Surrender. And innocence, experience, and surrender is an interesting sequence of words. I mean, especially in the context of growing older. Is there a meaning behind those words in that order?
1: Well, yes. I mean, I think innocence and experience are pretty obvious. Surrender is a little more obscure. I think for us, it's a theme we've returned to a lot over the years. And there was a song, you know, Surrender on, I think it was the War album. For us, it's not a negative, you know, it's actually about acceptance. And, you know, we all drive ourselves crazy all the time, judging ourselves by external metrics, you know, all the time. The outside is something that we grapple with. I think the surrender is to just say, you know, this is who I am, and I'm okay with that. To actually just go, I'm here, this is an amazing world, and I'm just going to enjoy it. Because, yeah, you know, the fact that we're here at all is so miraculous and so beyond the, you know, the, I mean, so unlikely that to not just accept and where you are today, right now, and go and be thankful, be grateful, is to really miss out, I think. So that's to me what the surrender is.
0: The final song that I want to play from Songs of Surrender is the reinterpretation of Walk On. Walk On was released first on 2000's All That You Can't Leave Behind. A lot has changed since 2000. It feels like we're in a totally different world now. And we've talked a lot about change over the years, but one thing that has been a constant for you too is a social conscience. Walk On was politically minded back in 2000, and this time around it still is. But the new version sounds much more intimate, and this time it's dedicated to Ukraine. Before we hear it, sort of given what we've talked about with intimacy and the feeling of being in the room with somebody and gentleness, could you talk about why that's a powerful approach to a song that is political, where you're trying to raise awareness and make change?
1: Good, very good point. You know, Walk On originally was written about Aung San Suu Kyi and what was happening in Myanmar, which is former Burma. That story, unfortunately, didn't have a great ending. So when approaching the song, we were thinking, well, what's the equivalent struggle right now? And it was obvious to us that Ukraine was the struggle of the day that needed a spotlight on it. And this version is really powerful, even though it's, as you described, that sort of more intimate, more low-key approach. Something about the words just ring out in a way that, because it's not in competition with a big rock band, I think it's got just as much power to connect. And the sort of the second part of the story, after we wrote this new version, recorded the first, or started recording the first demo, we Bonner and I did a impromptu YouTube post where we were playing it very simply. I was just on acoustic guitar, mm-hmm. singing, and Bonner singing. And then not long after, we got this call to actually go and perform in Ukraine to create a bit more, you know, media attention on what was happening there. So we did. We went. Within a few days of getting the message, we were in Poland, heading into Ukraine by train. And it was the most extraordinary experience because it was in equal measure inspiring and horrifying.
0: Yeah.
1: And it was inspiring because you got to see the courage of the Ukrainian people and the resilience and the determination. And we're very proud that we were asked. That was a huge thing. We were very proud that we could go. And when we went to Kyiv, we called up one of the musicians that we kind of knew vaguely, Taras from Antilia, and this Ukrainian band. And Bono called him up, kind of cold called him, and he's going, "Hello, Taras, this is Bono." And all he could hear on the other end of the phone was, hello, hold on a second. And then this sort of running, and Taras is like, "Hello, Bono." And Bono's like, "I can call you back later." He says, no, it's okay. It's just, I'm on the front line.
0: Oh my God.
1: He was actually in active service on the front line of the war when Bono called him. So we made the call very brief, obviously, and invited him to come play with us in Kyiv. And he says, "I have to talk to my superior officer, but if I can, I'd be..." So he talked to his superior and he said, yes. So he drove. I think it took him 6 hours of driving overnight. And he arrived in his uniform. And his other bandmates were there. And he came on and he did Stand By Me with us. Which is like, wow. Incredible.
0: This is Walk On Ukraine, U2.

0: Walk On, Ukraine, from U2's Songs of Surrender on World Cafe. Songs of Surrender is a collection of 40 U2 songs that the band has rearranged, reinterpreted, and reimagined. It is out now, and I've been talking about it with my guest today, U2 guitarist The Edge. Thank you so much for joining me today. It's been a real, real pleasure to have you.
1: Right, it has been a real pleasure. We'll have to do this again.
0: Yes, please. I'm Raina Duras, back in a moment with more World Cafe.
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0: Just before the break there, you heard an encore of my 2023 session with The Edge, the guitarist from U2. Played that for you as we ramp up to our Sense of Place Dublin series that gets rolling tomorrow. When you really start to think about it, it's kind of wild just how many great musicians have come out of Ireland. Here are just a couple more, starting with The Cranberries, Linger.

0: me. Real, Real Gone from Van Morrison. Cranberries before that with Linger at the end of this hour of World Cafe. Our Sense of Place Dublin series gets going tomorrow, so thank you to the Wincote Foundation for making that possible. And thanks to all of our affiliates all across the country who bring this show to you. We can't do it without you. Also, thanks to the whole team who make it. We produce it at WXPN at the University of Pennsylvania in Philadelphia. My name is Raina Duris. 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
3: Some unsettled weather for parts of the state as we're finishing off today, heading into tonight. Right now, we're primarily looking at scattered storms the further south as you go. Some of these may pulsate up to severe limits with damaging winds and larger hail. And then mainly dry for a lot of the state as the night goes on. Additional chances for wet weather, though, coming our way. Dry in Olive Branch for tonight, a low 70s. We'll start to work in some thunderstorms late day Tuesday into Tuesday night. For Meridian, dry tonight, a low 70s. Sunny on Tuesday, scattered thunderstorms on Wednesday. Showers with thunderstorms this evening and into tonight for Pascagoula with that strong to severe thunderstorm chance. Our low mid 70s. I'm Jennifer Naramore. 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

0: That's No Man's Woman from Sinead O'Connor's album Faith and Courage. She released it in the year 2000, and that same year she stopped by World Cafe and talked with host David Dye about writing that song.
1: We all are aware, really, that women often judge things their worth on simply their sexuality or their sexual attractiveness. I wasn't aware that men feel the same, and I've learned that from this song.
0: This hour, as we gear up for our new Sense of Place Dublin series that begins tomorrow, we're revisiting that session with Sinead O'Connor. She gets into her songwriting process and how people often thought that she was writing about herself when she wasn't, like on the song Jealous.
1: It's not about me, do you know what I mean? But it just sounds like it is. That's because I'm good at what I do. You're jealous.
0: You just can't stand. You will also hear live performances. It's a very special session from the archive with Sinead O'Connor. I'm Raina Duras. And this is an Encore World Cafe.
2: Live from NPR News in Washington, I'm Ryland Barton. The Supreme Court has paused a lower court's ruling on President Trump's order to restrict mail-in voting for the midterm election in a little over 2 months. But as NPR's Hansi Lo Wong reports, the Postal Service is still blocked from following Trump's order.
3: It remains unclear what impact President Trump's order will have on mail-in voting for the midterms. The order calls for the U.S. Postal Service to get lists of eligible voters from states and deliver ballots only to people on those lists. USPS is a financial supporter of NPR. In June, a federal judge in Boston blocked key parts of Trump's order in the 23 states plus Washington, D.C. that sued. That judge found Trump overstepped a president's authority under the Constitution, which gives power to state legislatures and Congress to set federal election rules. The Supreme Court did not weigh in on whether the order is illegal, but it did approve Trump's request to pause the judge's June ruling on the directives for USPS. But the same judge in Boston recently issued a separate ruling that blocks USPS from following Trump's order across the country. Hansi Lo Wong, NPR News.
2: Today, the Trump administration celebrated its efforts to redefine education at a back-to-school-themed event at the White House Rose Garden, where both President Trump and Education Secretary Linda McMahon spoke. NPR's Janaki Mehta reports.
4: President Trump kicked off his speech by touting his administration's efforts to ban transgender students from playing school sports and removing, quote, far-left extremism from the classroom. He also hailed what will soon become the first nationwide private school choice program.
5: 1 year ago, as part of the Great Big Beautiful Bill, we passed the Education Freedom Tax Credit, the largest ever expansion of school choice.
4: 31 states have already opted into the program, which will go into effect next year. The president also praised Secretary McMahon for her efforts to dwindle down the operations of the Education Department, which has been a central goal of the second Trump administration. Janaki Mehta, NPR News.
2: The investigation continues into an alleged cocaine ring at Penn State, where drug dealers allegedly used two frat houses to sell drugs to college students. But NPR's Brian Mann found the big substance use risk on U.S. campuses isn't cocaine, it's alcohol.
6: The drug bust at Penn State was headline-grabbing. 14 people arrested. Fraternity pledges allegedly helping process cocaine sold at campus parties. But federal research shows cocaine use among college-age Americans has actually been dropping fast. Megan Patrick at the University of Michigan is one of the co-authors of an annual report studying substance use.
7: There's been a decrease over the past 5 years in cocaine use among young adults in the U.S. The prevalence overall is about 5%.
6: Alcohol use among college-age Americans has also fallen, but federal research shows about half of young adults still drink. The National Institute on Alcohol Abuse and Alcoholism estimates that as many as 1,500 college students die each year from causes linked to alcohol. Brian Mann, NPR News.
2: U.S. stocks drifted to a mixed finish today. This is NPR News from Washington. More than 300 people have died of Ebola in eastern Congo in the past week. Workers are struggling to contain the outbreak as it spreads at an unprecedented speed. It's recorded more than 5,500 cases and 2,600 deaths. Experts believe the outbreak could be three times the known size. Nearly half those infected have died. Ukraine is marking 35 years of independence and hosting a number of European leaders, as NPR's Polina Litvinova reports.
8: This year's Independence Day is the fifth during Russia's full-scale invasion of Ukraine. Ukraine's President Volodymyr Zelensky and First Lady Olena Zelenska started it with honoring fallen soldiers killed at war. Zelensky also met with European leaders visiting Ukraine to participate in the meeting of the Coalition of the Willing, an alliance of Ukraine's partners helping it to defend itself from Russia's aggression. The UK Prime Minister Andy Burnham is expected to allow European defence company MBDA to share information on the UK-made components in Scalp cruise missiles. This is crucial for Ukraine as it is constantly being attacked by Russian ballistic missiles and doesn't have enough air defence rockets to intercept them. Polina Litvinova, NPR News.
2: A live oak tree at a Revolutionary War battlefield in South Carolina is getting a new lease on life. The Witness Tree was there during the September 1781 Battle of Eutaw Springs. Chains have held it together for 50 years, ever since a lightning bolt nearly split it in two. They're getting replaced with a modern support system, including lightning rods. This is NPR News.
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0: Hey, I'm Rena Duris. This is World Cafe. Last hour, you heard an encore of my chat with U2 guitarist The Edge as we prepare for our new Sense of Place Dublin series that launches tomorrow. This hour, an encore from another iconic Dublin artist, Sinead O'Connor. This session was recorded with original World Cafe host David Dye in the year 2000, when Sinead was out promoting her album, Faith and Courage. Here's David.
10: Our guest today on the World Cafe is going to get a chance to do something that she doesn't get to do much, which is talk about her music. And we were really happy that Sinead O'Connor has joined us. How are you?
11: I'm extremely well, thank you.
10: Faith and Courage. Did you have the whole title and the whole concept in mind before you recorded these songs?
11: Not really, because I don't really think of albums in terms of concepts as such, but you just kind of feel your way and you just have a collection of songs that you write over a couple of years or whatever, and they kind of... It's a weird one because so much of writing songs and making records is subconscious, that you don't, you know, your subconscious might have a plot and a plan, or your soul might have a plot and a plan, but yourself or your consciousness wouldn't know it. Do you know what I mean?
10: Definitely.
11: So it's that kind of, it did itself, really. So.
10: And there's so many elements of faith and courage that go into different songs in different ways on this. But this, the element of spirituality, it's always been an element of what you did, certainly comes through. And I love the way you put a Rastafarian symbol on one song and you put a cross on another.
11: Yeah.
10: Do you think those are leaning one way or leaning the other in those songs?
11: Well, there's also the flame, which is a symbol of paganism. But I guess those would be... I mean, I'm pretty much obviously influenced by a lot of religions or whatever, including Muslim and Judaism and all that stuff. Rastafari I like because it's Judeo-Christianity as a form of Judaism and Christianity mixed together. And also being Irish, I'm pretty pagan.
10: Right.
11: So, and obviously Catholic also. So those would be the kind of main influences on my spirituality, I guess.
10: I want to get maybe a little further into that a little bit later, but first I want to talk about the sound of this record, because I had a really weird experience. First time I listened to this all the way through, I didn't realize it, but on my Walkman I had the ultra bass up all the way.
11: Right.
10: So I was going, wow, John Wobble, this is, you know, a dub album, this is so great. But you did pay a lot of attention to the bottom end on this.
11: Yeah, definitely.
10: Is that, did you kind of cast the producers?
11: Yeah, no, I mean, I wanted to work with Adrian for a long time because I'm such a kind of a Roots fan. I definitely wanted to mix together for a long time as well, the Roots and traditional Irish kind of a feel. So yeah, no, Adrian was kind of the plan for a very long time. Adrian Sherwood, he's done lots of reggae Roots in particular productions or whatever. So
10: that's a great sound. The Healing Room is real dubby feel to it. Is that was that one of the first things you did, or how did that?
11: That actually was possibly the first song we did record together. Yeah, that's the first song that I wrote for the album. On its own, just in the writing process, obviously it's just an acoustic guitar and two chords and a voice. Do you know what I mean? So it's a question of trying to put some sex on that.
10: This is The Healing Room.
11: That's my favorite track.
10: Thank you.

0: The Healing Room from Sinead O'Connor's new one, Faith and Courage. We're really getting a chance to find out a bit more about it today on the World Cafe. A couple songs that you didn't write on here. How did they come into the mix? How did you figure that out?
1: Well, Hold Back the Night came in while I was in working with Dave. His friend Bobby Blue, who wrote the song, rang, and he was looking for Natalie Imbruglia to sing it. And Dave said, oh, well, actually, I've got Sinead here, so maybe we'll get her to do it. So they sent me, it was originally for a movie, which was about a young woman who was prosecuting her father for sexual abuse. And then, obviously, I just thought it was an amazing song, but felt the song was better than the movie, so we kept it basically for the record. So then the other one, The State I'm In, was really my record company put me together with Scott Cutler and Anne Previn. We wrote No Man's Woman together, but then they wrote this song.
0: No Man's Woman, you've spent a lot of time having to explain that song.
1: Yes and no. I mean,
0: it doesn't seem necessary to me when you listen to it, but
1: yeah, no, it's kind of a funny thing. I think in America people could try to sometimes jump on anything and make controversy out of it, and sometimes they find there is no controversy there and there's controversy over that. Do you know what I mean?
0: Yeah, well, definitely.
1: So people occasionally say it's a man bashing song, but I think those are people who are not really listening to the words, because it's interesting though, because what I've learned from this experience is that something I didn't realise, which is where we all are aware really that women often judge things their worth on simply their sexuality or their sexual attractiveness. I wasn't aware that men feel the same, and I've learned that from this song, that because this is a song which says a woman is talking about not necessarily wanting to be in a sexual relationship with men, and people presume that's man bashing. So that says to me that men feel also that their only worth is in sexuality, because they think I'm bashing them if I don't want to have sex with them. It's stupid.
0: I'm laughing because I think men are more sensitive to that.
1: Yeah, I didn't realise that though. So from that point of view, it's been quite interesting education about how men feel their worth, do you know what I mean? Or that they suffer from kind of extremes of low self-esteem as much as women do, if not more so. But the song really honours the spirit of men and talks about being hugely inspired by men, and all my spiritual teachers have been men, or all the musicians really I'm inspired by are men, or whatever, all my best friends are men, you know.
0: So this is No Man's Woman.

0: Sinead O'Connor's our guest today. That's No Man's Woman, which you probably heard from the new album, Faith and Courage. In the Lamb's Book of Life, you sort of issue a plea for understanding for yourself.
1: Well, again, people always presume that this is some sort of public plea for things that I may have done in public, which is, you know, not the case at all. Like, those would be more, you know, prayers, really, you know, or private things, you know.
0: Beautiful song. It's a really great song.
1: It really represents Ireland. Like, again, I always write in the first person, but often I'm writing songs about Ireland, where there's a tradition among Irish writers for centuries of writing about Ireland as if it were a woman or a person, you know. And there's this phrase, I am Ireland, Misha Era, which is quite a common idea among artists in Ireland, which that song represents. That the I in the song is actually Ireland asking for forgiveness, or Ireland asking for understanding, or Ireland in America asking for expressing gratitude for all the kind of political help that we've had from America, which is just phenomenal, but also saying that, you know, we need a lot of spiritual help, which America does too. But I think America's weakness is that it doesn't see its own strengths spiritually, that within America there is a huge spirituality and a huge strength of spirit, which not only could help Ireland a lot, but in bringing it out to help other countries, hopefully America would see it's there itself and help itself.
0: Expand on that. How do you see it?
1: Well, there's so many different types of people in this country, so many different types of cultures, and there's a great, while it can be very kind of conservative country, there's also a great core of free thinking people, very wide ways of thinking, basically. And my own experience of watching, like, preachers, for example, which is what that song is about, has been incredible. That they're very not all the preachers, obviously, but what I like about a lot of the religious teachers here is that they don't hide the kind of magic of religion, they hand on the power that each person has to affect their own life or to affect the world around them, you know what I mean? So things like that. I mean, there's all types of religions here. Every religion under the sun is here, and, you know, people think it's kind of uncool to be into religion or whatever, but there's always something that's very magical underneath it all. So not to throw the baby out with the bathwater is kind of what's important, you know. So I don't know, I guess just as an Irish person here, I was living in Atlanta there for about 4 months last year, and I spent my whole time watching preachers on the TV, and I was just so impressed with their humanity. And the song really talks about wanting to bring some of those guys to Ireland to teach the priests there how to teach, you know, because in Ireland they drone off the mass really boringly, and they're like flicking bits of dust off the altar as they're reading things, you know what I mean? Whereas these guys were totally inspiring, like they'd make you believe in anything, you know what I mean?
0: So. Definitely. This is the Lamb's Book of

0: The Lamb's Book of Life is another one from Faith and Courage. So Ireland is in this huge economic upswing. How has it affected the country? Is it?
1: It affects the country in a negative way, really, because what's happening is it's creating a very elitist type of country where ordinary Irish people now can't afford to buy a house in Dublin, for example. Things like that. There's a lot more homeless people. People are like literally a week's wages away from being homeless. A lot more men, in particular, living on the streets. Stuff like that. It's creating a kind of very elitist city in Dublin, especially.
0: When in the past everybody was in the same boat?
1: More or less, or if they weren't the same, there wasn't such a huge gap between them. And, you know, it's getting pretty scary when ordinary Dublin people can't, like teachers, policemen, whatever, can't afford to buy a house in the city that they were born in, and it's all rock stars and directors, do you know what I mean, living there. I think to a certain extent it is can be blamed on the success of musicians and stuff like that as well, that sadly has brought a lot of international attention to Ireland, you know.
0: Oh, that's interesting. So, people always talk about how personal your songs are, and they are. Do you ever worry that they wouldn't be universal, that they wouldn't be, or does that really matter?
1: Well, it's a funny one. It's always a funny question to me, because when people express surprise that songs are personal, because all songs are personal. Like, I don't think anyone ever wrote a song. It wasn't even Wop Wop Aluba Lop Bamboo. It's like completely personal. Do you know what I mean? Like, only the guy who wrote it knows what it means. But I think also people make a mistake with me in assuming that all of the songs are very personal. That, like, I always write in the first person because it makes it easier for you as a listener to feel it's about you, which is what you're supposed to do. But they're not always about me. It's just that they sound like they are. For example, Jealous is a song, really interesting, coming after No Man's Woman as a single, where everyone said it's man bashing, but Jealous is actually about a man who was bashed, a friend of myself and Dave's, whose ex-wife found out he wanted to get married again and beat him up so badly she put him in hospital, you know. But then I've taken the subject matter and written about it in the first person, but it's not about me, do you know what I mean? But it just sounds like it is. That's because I'm good at what I do.
0: Well, I think that people need songs in times of pain.
1: Yeah, definitely.
0: In that way.
1: Or ways, safe ways. That's what's great about music, is it was always a very safe place for people to express a lot of rage or pain or anger, which you couldn't express in normal life or whatever. You know, it's a kind of a safe way to direct it. So instead of going around and smashing someone's head in, write a song about wanting to.
0: And we're gonna. This is Jealous, a little bit different arrangement.
1: Yeah.
2: 3 and

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0: Hey, how's it going? I'm Rena Duras. You're listening to World Cafe. I was going to keep this a secret, but one of the artists you're going to hear in our Sense of Place Dublin series is a huge star. So big that his face was literally on a magazine in the very first shop I walked to when we got to Dublin. But we recorded him in this tiny, tiny little room. I'm talking about Dermot Kennedy, and I can't wait for you to hear it. Sense of Place Dublin launches with new sessions tomorrow. It runs for 2 weeks. It includes that new Dermot Kennedy session, but if you just cannot wait for that, here's one from his previous visit to the cafe from 2018 on Live from the Archives, Dermot Kennedy, An Evening I Will Not Forget.
4: When love was found, kept my hope just like I'd hoped to. Then sang to the sea for feelings deep blue. And coming down, and we've had problems that we've grown through. But I bet you dream of what you could do.

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And that's like nothing they can take, right? So there won't be no feeling in the firelight, hoping this'll be right. Time to show your worth, child. I remember when her heart broke over stubbornness. 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
1: You're live from the archives set today on World Cafe. Two Irish artists performing live back to back. You heard Luca Bloom there with Sunny Sailor Boy. Before that, Dermot Kennedy, An Evening I Will Not Forget. Now, this guy is from England, but he hit the number one spot on the Irish charts with this next song. It's Sam Fender, Rein Me In, featuring Olivia Dean.

0: Talk about the passion. That's REM. A song about someone with a passion for singing is next on World Cafe.
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0: If you've ever gone to karaoke, you've probably seen at least one person get up to sing who has clearly, obviously been practicing. Someone who, like you will hear in this song, doesn't need to watch the screen because he knows most every word and what it means. Now, your feelings on the person who practices for karaoke may differ. I think that if you're too good at karaoke, it doesn't make it as fun, but that's just my opinion. A World Cafe, I'm Raina Duris. This is a new one from This Is Lorelei that maybe you could memorize and do it karaoke yourself. It's Billy Came Back on the Cafe.

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5: Some chances for showers with thunderstorms remaining in the forecast as the week goes on across the state of Mississippi. Some of the storms may be strong or even pulsate up to severe limits. We have chances for heavier rain, of course, frequent lightning with these storms, too. We're going to keep it dry in Tupelo through the night, a low 70s, and then sunny on Tuesday, the high low 90s. It's an uptick, and the thunderstorm chances rolling in by Wednesday. Dry Vicksburg through the night, a low 70s, a few showers on Tuesday, the high low 90s. Another chance for wet weather for Wednesday into Wednesday night. And for the Natchez area, a few thunderstorms may linger through the night, and then another chance for showers on Tuesday. Scattered thunderstorms are rumbling through on Wednesday. I'm Jennifer Nairamore. 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

0: It's spring, in the Northern Hemisphere at least, so it feels like the perfect time to talk about ice, since it's more likely to be cooling our drinks than ruining our commutes for a while. For all its familiarity, ice is a really odd substance. It floats, for one, because it's less dense than its liquid form. It's not the only substance that does that, but there aren't very many. We're not entirely sure why it's slippery, which was the subject of a Quanta story not long ago. And it comes in a bewildering array of forms, crystalline phases, they're called. It's fascinating that we have this compound that covers most of the Earth, infuses our atmosphere, makes life possible, and we're still learning new things about it. Welcome to the Quanta Podcast, where we explore the frontiers of fundamental science and math. I'm Samir Patel, editor-in-chief of Quanta Magazine. At the turn of the 20th century, there were 12 known phases of ice. We're now, thanks to recently reported findings, getting close to double that, with some wrinkles added to the forms we already knew about. We reported on the most recent burst of new findings in this area in a recent story called Physicists Discover the Most Complex Forms of Ice Yet by the latest addition to Quanta's staff, math writer Shalma Wegsman, and she's here to talk us through it. Welcome to the show, Shalma.
1: Hi, thank you.
0: So Shalma, what's the big idea?
1: The big idea is that we've been studying all the different forms of ice for over a century, and we keep finding new kinds of ice, and they keep getting weirder, and all the simulations and theories suggest that we're going to keep finding more for as long as we look.
0: Obviously, we're going to get into this idea of what constitutes a form of ice and what's weird about ice, but to get us there, I think we need a little water 101. Let's just talk about the actual structure of water and how that contributes to what ice is.
1: Ice is just water in its solid form. So water is H2O. It's an oxygen and two hydrogens attached to it. And you might remember from chemistry class that this is a bent molecule. So rather than the hydrogen sticking out straight in a line, they stick out at a very specific angle.
0: A little Mickey Mouse looking molecule.
1: If you orient it that way, the hydrogens are the two little ears and the oxygen's the bigger head. And the reason for this bent shape is that aside from the two hydrogens you have, the oxygen also has a few other unbonded electrons, and they stick out on the other end, and they kind of are invisible in this little picture of the H2O molecule that we're used to looking at. But all of these different electrons, both the ones that are bonded to the hydrogen and the extra ones, they all repel each other electrically, and so they force each other to spread out in this very specific angular way. So when you have a bunch of water molecules and you cool them down, they will orient each other so that the free electrons are attracted to the hydrogen of the other H2O molecules, and they'll form a repeating structure. So the fact that ice is a crystal means that if you look at it microscopically and you look at all the molecules, it's in some repeating structure.
0: Let's talk first about the ice that's in a glass, the ice that we're constantly in contact with. What is the structure of that ice? And what do we call that phase?
1: So now we call this ice one, right? Or ice one H specifically. H stands for hexagonal. Okay. So if you look at the structure of the ice in your ice cube or the ice that's, you know, in a glacier or something that you see anywhere on Earth, you'll see this hexagonal structure. So it's a hexagon, and at each corner is a different H2O molecule. And
0: right, they're so oriented. Very regular, familiar looking kind of crystal structure. Is all the ice on Earth ice 1H?
1: Yeah, so all of the ice that we find on Earth's surface and glaciers and our freezers, you know, when lakes freeze over, that's all ice 1H. There is also ice 1C, which stands for cubic. This is really rare. It only really happens in the upper atmosphere or the contrails of planes, and it's when the ice freezes at an even colder temperature and it doesn't last very long.
0: Okay. We're talking about a molecule that has a lot of little things going on, simple though it is, and this idea that what we're looking for is a structure of how those pieces will bond and snap together.
1: Yeah.
0: When we talk about different forms, crystalline phases of ice, like what are we talking about exactly?
1: So we're talking about different ways that the H2O molecules bond together. So in ice one, whether it be the cubic or the hexagonal, each H2O is bonded to four others. But you can imagine, if you think of this hexagon shape, that this leaves a lot of space in between the different H2O molecules. Mm-hmm. And if you were to put the water or ice under pressure, some of it will kind of fill in those gaps and they'll bond in different ways to become even more dense. And so you can get all these other forms of crystal structures when you put ice under pressure.
0: Right. Okay. So pressure, is that the primary means by which, I guess, scientists now are trying to determine other crystalline structures of ice?
1: Yeah. You're used to making ice in your freezer by lowering the temperature, right? But you can also imagine that if you put water under enough pressure, it'll also be forced into a solid structure.
0: Regardless of the temperature.
1: And it turns out that different temperatures and different pressures, the combination of the two will lead to different structures.
0: Yeah, the ice phase diagram is like temperature versus pressure.
1: Exactly.
0: Now, this being quanta, we don't always need like a why are we interested in this, because it's fundamental science. It's the joy of discovery, right? But why are scientists continuing to probe all the different ways that they can make ice?
1: I mean, one thing is just it's water, right? It's one of the most abundant things on the planet.
0: About it's helpful in general.
1: Yeah, we want to know as much as we can about it. But there's kind of two other motivations that come into play here. One comes from planetary science. So a lot of these phases of ice, the more strange ones that we're talking about, they wouldn't exist on Earth because you need these extreme pressures. And like when you get to those pressures inside the Earth, you kind of stop finding water there. But elsewhere in the solar system, like in icy planets like Uranus and Neptune, or in the moons of Saturn and Jupiter, some of them are ice moons that consist of ice all the way down, right? And so these planets and moons might have ice in very strange forms that we're not used to here. And if we ever want to, you know, send a probe there and be able to model what we're seeing, we got to know what the forms of ice will look like. So that's one thing. And also, some of these strange forms of ice might be responsible for these icy planets still being able to have magnetic fields or something. So in 2019, there was the discovery of this kind of ice that can conduct electricity. And there's an idea that perhaps this is why some of these ice planets can still have a magnetic field, which is weird. So that's one motivation. And the other one comes more from the crystal side of it. So seeing ice as a crystal, there's a whole field that's interested in understanding how crystals change form, like crystal morphology. And this is relevant in a few places, but especially in pharmaceuticals. A lot of our drugs are crystals, and some of them need to have a very specific form or structure to behave in the body in the way that we want. And, you know, there's apparently a problem. This came up in my reporting and it was kind of interesting. Like if you have a factory that is made to produce some drug in some very specific form, you really don't want someone coming in and like dropping something into the batch or like who knows what and like accidentally changing the form and then finding a whole new structure and then you can't go back to the original structure. Like you really want to understand how these phases change and move from one to the other and what conditions make that possible.
0: This is a great route to understanding how crystals form and what different crystal formations you can get and how you would produce them. Okay, so I want to get into some of the practicalities of making different forms of ice, but I wonder, I mentioned the phase diagram. We talked about ice one and having a couple of different letters associated with it. I wonder if we can just do a little bit of a tour of different forms of ice. You mentioned there's one that conducts electricity, which, you know, obviously liquid water does, but ice 1H doesn't, right? Or at least doesn't do it well at all. But which phase conducts electricity?
1: Yeah, so they call it super ionic ice. It's also ice 18. They earn the numbers whenever they're discovered. So the numbers represent the order of discovery, not any relationship between the different kinds of ice.
0: So 18 is recent, right?
1: Yeah, that one was seen for the first time in either 2018 or 2019, I think. We reported on it in 2019.
0: Right.
1: And one of the more recent ones that we reported on in this story this year is plastic ice 7. So it doesn't sound like 18, and it's what happens when you start with ice 7, which is this highly pressurized ice, and then you heat it up. And then at some point, you heat it up so much that all the molecules start spinning really fast.
0: This is so weird.
1: Yeah, it's kind of weird.
0: Yeah.
1: So like the structure is still in place, so it's still ice 7, but now it's spinning a lot, and this makes it a little elastic, like a little bendy.
0: Okay.
1: And they think that this is kind of a precursor to this superionic ice 18, in which case you heat it up even more and the hydrogens, the protons, actually, rather than just rapidly rotating, they fully break off apart from the oxygens. And hydrogen is really just protons, by the way.
0: Yeah.
1: And so those start flowing, and that's what allows it to conduct electricity.
0: That's interesting. Okay, yeah. So we have 18. We talked about plastic ice 7.
1: Yeah.
0: When we're talking about high pressure and high temperature, mm-hmm. how... This is always all relative, right? Because we talk about,
1: yeah.
0: you know, when you say cold fusion, you mean room temperature fusion, not hot fusion, right? Mm-hmm. What is our relative frame of reference here? What is the pressure and temperature we're talking about for ice 7, for example?
1: Well, I think it depends because we don't actually know exactly where, like we have this picture of water's phase diagram. We're still working out the details of like where exactly ice phase changes from one to the other. So I can't give you like a precise temperature that ice 7 changes to plastic ice 7, but it's around like 500 degrees Celsius.
0: Okay, so
1: like
0: really hot.
1: Really hot. Yeah.
0: Extremely hot ice that's a little bendy.
1: Yes.
0: Is plastic ice 7.
1: Plastic ice 7.
0: Okay.
1: Yeah.
0: Okay. Are there any other phases of ice that are worth us pausing on for a second?
1: Yeah. So, I mean, part of why there are so many and we keep finding more is that there are some phases of ice like ice 7, which are kind of the most stable form of ice at those extreme pressures. But you can also get what are called metastable states, which are very fleeting kinds of ice. So for a very brief moment, like a fraction of a second, ice will like click into some bizarre structure and then... click away and like, you know, like,
0: thank you for the sound effect. This is audio, right?
1: Well exactly. Done. So ice 4 is an example of this where apparently researchers gave it a nickname, Will-o'-the-Wisp, which is, I guess, from folk tales, like a light that sailors will see on the water or something, just to capture how mysterious it is because they saw it this one time. I don't remember what year, but
0: early, it's 4.
1: Early on, it was yeah. number 4. And then they had trouble ever finding it again. So that's why.
0: Are we sure it exists?
1: We're sure it exists because okay, now yeah. One of the recent results, the people who discovered ice 22,
0: which we're going to get to,
1: yeah. they also figured out a way to like reliably recreate ice 4, which is cool.
0: So yeah. we know it's not a phantom ice.
1: Exactly. Yeah.
0: Right. Okay. So some of these phases that we're going to find in various places are metastable, which means I think in practice, like in the diagram, like, they don't take up a lot of space, right? Because there's very yeah. specific conditions under which they exist and then they no longer exist.
1: Yeah.
0: Okay. Now, I mentioned at the beginning that at the turn of the century, meaning in the year 2000, there was 12 known phases of ice, mm-hmm. which means we've gone pretty quick in terms of the high pressures or mm-hmm. the experimental conditions to create more of these. And you said ice 18 was 2019. So where are we now? How many known phases of ice do we have at this moment?
1: So I think fully confirmed, like peer reviewed, 21. And then there's this 22 result that I think is undergoing peer review. But in theory, 22.
0: Now we're on to the latest findings of at least ice 21, mm-hmm. right?
1: Yes.
0: Okay, so let's talk about who did this work and what characterizes ice 21 and the potential ice 22 that you mentioned.
1: It was done by a group in Korea at the Korea Research Institute of Standards and Science. So there was actually this researcher, Yang J. Kim, was a postdoc there and then has since moved to California to the Lawrence Livermore Lab. And he saw hints of this mysterious ice 21 back when he was working in Korea as a postdoc, but he thought basically what he saw was a mistake. Like he saw a weird pattern in the data and he didn't have time to really investigate it, or he wasn't able to see if this corresponded to a real structure of ice.
0: Yeah.
1: And so he left without knowing, and they followed up since and confirmed that this is its own phase of ice. And what's special about it is that it's by far the most complex phase of ice we've ever seen. So most phases of ice, we said it goes down to a repeating structure at some level. And most of them will repeat every few H2O molecules, you know, maybe just a couple. But ice 21, the simplest repeating block is made up of 152 water molecules.
0: Okay, that's amazing. Let's stop on that for a second.
1: Yeah.
0: 152 molecules in a structure that doesn't repeat. And then that exact 152 repeats over and over again in this
1: exactly.
0: particular form.
1: Yeah, it's having like a really weird like Lego block that yeah, you built yeah. with.
0: Where is this on the phase diagram? Is this higher pressure than mm-hmm. we've experienced before? What is it in temperature?
1: Yeah, so it's actually like room temperature. It's actually not cold or hot ice okay. very much, but it is extreme pressures. So part of, you know, why we're able to find all these new structures recently is that there have been a lot of advancements in just the technology that we have that's able to compress water to such an extreme pressure. And especially it's a tricky thing to both compress water to extreme pressures and also not heat it up too much if you're looking at this very specific part of the phase diagram.
0: Right, right. The temperature will change as you compress it more.
1: Right, exactly. Yeah, okay. So there's tons of really advanced techniques that get really cool, some using lasers and whatever.
0: But how did they do this one?
1: This one, they use something called a diamond anvil cell. So it's basically two pieces of diamond and you put a drop of water in between, and then that's able to compress the water to pressures like those inside the earth, like around the upper core.
0: That's a lot of pressure.
1: It's a lot of pressure. And yeah. it's thanks to the fact that diamonds are so, you know, hard.
0: Diamond anvil cell.
1: Yeah.
0: That's a cool piece of kit.
1: Yeah.
0: And then they're able to control the temperatures so they can get this particular phase. You said that ICE 21, 152 molecules in its mm-hmm. repeating pattern, metastable. So what does it collapse into?
1: So this is in the realm where the most stable form of ice would be ICE 6. So it's like while Yang-Jae Kim was studying how to get to ICE 6, it for a second passed through this phase, which was ICE 21. So the fact that ice pops in through all these metastable states is something kind of interesting, because we would expect classically that any crystal structure will go to the lowest energy, you know, most stable arrangement. And so the fact that it's popping through these like highly, highly complex phases and structures is kind of unintuitive a little bit.
0: Right. And that is a clearly defined regular structure.
1: Yeah. It kind of locks into a very specific bonding structure.
0: Right.
1: Yeah.
0: Okay. Now you mentioned ICE 22 potentially, not peer reviewed yet. What do we know about 22?
1: 22 is even more complex. It's 304 molecules in each repeating unit.
0: So even more complex, even higher pressure, I would assume?
1: So no, they actually found ICE 22 at a slightly lower pressure and temperature. So it's not exactly that, you know, the more extreme the situation, the more complex the ice.
0: Just a quick question for Kurt Vonnegut fans. What do you know about ICE 9?
1: I know, yeah, this was a lot of comments.
0: Yeah, I'm sure.
1: Looking for ICE 9.
0: We got to, you know, let's give the people what they want. A, we know it's not going to freeze the whole world.
1: Totally fine. Like, it's not going to freeze the whole world. Discovered in 1968, apparently. Okay. And also one of these high-pressured forms of ice.
0: Right. You said at the beginning that it seems like we're just going to keep finding mm-hmm. more. So what's next? Like, let's unpack this a little bit. Mm-hmm. What gives us the impression that we will keep finding more? Like, we're getting to really complex mm-hmm. crystalline structures that are metastable, so they're only existing for a second. Are we just going to keep compressing it to higher and higher levels and tweaking the temperature a little bit and seeing what happens? And do we expect we'll look back in another 25 years and be like, oh, there's 50 forms of ice?
1: Yeah. There's researchers out there. Federica Copari is part of a team also in Livermore that is trying to up the pressure a lot. So she's trying to bring us to like double the pressure at the very center of the earth just to see what happens, you know?
0: Whoa.
1: I mean,
0: and these diamond anvil cells are capable of doing that.
1: Possibly. We might need to combine different techniques here. And apart also from getting to the pressures, you need to be able to tell what the structure is. So you also need to have ways to measure and take pictures of that structure.
0: How did they do that? So
1: they did that with ICE 21 by bringing it to this really large laser facility in Germany. It's called the European X-ray Free Electron Laser Facility. It's like 3.5 kilometers long. They accelerate electrons through and bounce them around to just produce these extreme X-rays, like really high energy bursts of X-rays. And that's what they send into the ice to like take a picture of it, basically.
0: So the diamond anvil cell has to be present.
1: Yeah.
0: And creating the exact conditions that you want. And then you need this extremely high-powered X-ray beam.
1: Something like that. Or for other ones like plastic I-7, X-rays aren't enough because the X-rays kind of pass through the hydrogen and only hit the oxygen. It's fine if you just want to see the structure, but if you wanted to see that spinning, you also need to send in neutrons to take pictures of the hydrogen. So there's a lot of experimental innovation that goes into every new form of ice that we find. But there's reason to believe that there are many, many more to discover, and possibly that as long as we look, we'll keep finding more of them, right? Part of this is the fact that we keep finding these metastable states that are so complex suggests that, you know, if you kind of zoom in to like any phase change process, maybe it's passing through many of these different metastable states. And people have done simulations, like computer simulations, modeling the dynamics of water molecules at these different pressures. And they've found tens of thousands of different possible phases.
0: To be fair, those aren't all necessarily like ever going to happen.
1: Yeah, yeah.
0: Like they're not necessarily real or experimentally. You can't necessarily create them, but they're possible.
1: Yeah. The phase doesn't get the Roman numeral name until it's seen in a laboratory. But the simulations kind of just hint at what is possible. All of these phases are usually seen in simulations before they're discovered, though. You might not know which one you're going to find, though, once you go to the lab. Some of them that the simulation shows, they might never be possible. Like maybe that would just require too much energy, or like maybe it'll just be too unstable and we would never see such a thing.
0: Yeah.
1: But it's hard to know where to draw that line until you really go and measure it.
0: Well, I think we needed that like critical mass of at least a few. So 21, 22, Plastic Ice 7 to like say, okay, let's do a story about this. So maybe in a few years we'll have, you know, 25 and there'll be a reason to say, oh, there's something actually really interesting and unusual about these new forms of ice that they're going to continue to find.
1: Mm-hmm. I mean, even just the fact that ice comes in so many forms kind of shows just how much complexity can hide in even these simple substances that we think are so familiar.
0: Yeah, yeah. And now, you know, we get to be the person at the party who says, oh, check out the, you know, the ice 1H in my drink and
1: exactly.
0: Start a whole conversation about how there's all these different forms of ice.
1: Right.
0: Well, people should check the story out because the graphics really help in sort of visualizing what these different crystal structures look mm-hmm. like. Thanks for coming on the show to talk to us about it, Shalma.
1: Yeah, thank you so much. This was fun.
0: Before we let you go, we like to ask all of our guests for a recommendation. Mm-hmm. So what's exciting your imagination this week?
1: There's a movie that I saw a few months ago that I can't stop thinking about. I would describe it as kind of the most human movie I've ever seen that you could still call a sci-fi. And it's called Until the End of the World. It came out in 1991. And like the sci-fi element is that there's a doctor who wants to allow his blind wife to see. So he creates some technology that allows him to put images in her brain. But that's just a piece of this whole thing. And it kind of becomes this very human thing with so many like nuanced feelings around it. And it's also kind of like a road movie that goes all around the world. There's a love triangle. I specifically recommend the director's cut, which is 5 hours long, but there's some scenes in it.
0: Who's the director?
1: Wim Wenders. I've only seen this film of his, but it's now one of my favorites. And yeah, there's some scenes, especially in the director's cut, where you just feel being a human in this weird sci-fi scenario, but it's just great.
0: Amazing. We'll check it out. Also on Quanta this week, you can read about the first burst of findings from the Vera Rubin Observatory and an essay exploring Gödel's famous incompleteness theorem, which suggests that there will always be some math that is just unprovable. If you've been enjoying the Quanta podcast, please take a moment to rate the show and leave a review. We'd love to hear from you. The Quanta Podcast is a podcast from Quanta Magazine, an editorially independent publication supported by the Simons Foundation. I'm Quanta's editor-in-chief, Samir Patel. Funding decisions by the Simons Foundation have no influence on the selection of topics, guests, or other editorial decisions in this podcast or in Quanta Magazine. 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The production team is Ali Budner, Deborah J. Balthazar, Genevieve Sponsler, and Tommy Bazarian. The executive producer of PRX Productions is Jocelyn Gonzalez. From Quanta Magazine, Simon France and myself provide editorial guidance with support from Samuel Velasco, Simone Barr, and Michael Kenyangolo. 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
2: This is Bird Note. If you're lucky and you live west of the Rockies, you've seen a courting male Rufous hummingbird displaying like a crimson comet. The male mates with any female that graces his well-defended territory of blooming shrubs. The duties of nesting fall entirely to the female. Her nest building is a marvel. She first weaves a cup of soft, fluffy plant material. The downy cup she layers over with moss bound with adhesive strands of spiderweb. The final touch? Layering the outer surface with lichen flakes to provide perfect camouflage. Smaller than a walnut half, the nest soon harbors two eggs the size of shelled peanuts. A favorite nest site is the fork of a downward drooping twig, perhaps low in a shrub or up higher in an old conifer. The female feeds the two nestlings vast quantities of tiny insects as well as some nectar. We think of hummingbirds as nectar feeders, but they also excel in hawking insects, gleaning aphids from leaves, and pilfering insects from spider webs, while dining on spider eggs and young spiders, too. You can take a peek at her nest on birdnote.org. I'm Michael Stein. You can find a photo of today's bird and every day's bird on Facebook, Twitter, and Instagram. Just search for BirdNote.
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4: That place is very special to me. It's where I go to pray, he says, of the little hill where his goats roam. Lajas, Puerto Rico. It's my second day on Henry's farm. My second day of rising at dawn to meet him. Today, one of his fellow farmers has called to say that one of the goats has given birth to six kids.
5: We're going to check other babies I have here.
4: Okay.
5: Wow. Muchacho me llamó.
4: Really?
5: Cuando tú estabas con Javier, que tú me viste que yo me fui, recibí un mensaje que trabaja conmigo y me dice, ¡La cabra parieron!
4: How recently? How recently?
5: This was this morning.
4: This morning?
5: Yeah. It is wet.
4: Wow.
5: The navel is bloody.
4: Wow. When we arrive, the mother is surrounded by her children. Their bellies still wet, with traces of blood. Placenta from the birth, still fresh on the ground. Henry tells me to stay quiet, so he can coax one of the newborns toward him. He gets himself acquainted with a little auburn kid, and is able to lift the trembling animal from the ground to hold it to his chest. He presses the goat's face to his own, giving its ears sweet kisses.
5: Mira, Ariana está aquí. ¿Qué? No, no, don't cry.
4: Oh.
5: Don't cry, baby. Oh. Ariana, mira.
4: Hola. Hola.
5: Nice eyes.
4: All I can do is marvel at the delicacy of this time.
5: Sí, tu papá. Nice color.
4: Wow, yeah, the red color, beautiful. Earlier, I had watched a veterinary student treat a sick dairy cow at Henry's other farm. When she was done, she handed me some of her tools to hold while she cleaned up. There had still been blood on her hands, which transferred onto mine. I wasn't afraid. There had been a similar kind of grace as there is now, a rare moment of clarity in which I realize the physical presence of my body and its time here. Back on the hill with the goats, the gentleness overwhelms me.
5: There's more babies over there, you see?
4: Mm-hmm. I lose words and questions and thoughts to a feeling, a transference, radiating tenderness, reaching toward my body like sunlight.

0: The future of the world is with the people who feel, Henry had once said. The words warm in my chest, a reminder, an affirmation.
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2: We've got a retirement party going on for Stan at my place.
3: Stan is retiring?
2: Mm-hmm.
3: No way.
2: Yeah?
3: He's pretty young, right?
2: Yeah, he's taking it early. He's only 55.
3: I just can't imagine this place without Stan.
2: Yeah.
3: Right?
2: I know.
3: I mean, he's one of the few people here that has a sense of humor.
2: Yeah, I know.
3: Oh, God, I hate this place. Karen, can I see you alone in my office for one moment? Yeah, sure. Alfred, you done with your proposal?
4: Oh, yeah, I will be good to go by 4, Diana.
5: The truth.
6: TheTruthAPM.com.
3: Have a seat. Okay. I've been wanting to talk to you about this for a little while, and this is something I want you to keep under wraps because it's not quite set in stone, so don't say anything to anybody else in the office. Yeah, no, it looks like I'm going to be promoted to division chief. Oh, wow, that's great. Congrats. Thank you. I'm really excited. I've been working toward this for a long time, and we need to find someone to fill my shoes, and I've nominated you.
7: Me?
8: You got it.
7: Wow. Really?
3: Yep.
7: This is not what I expected when I came in here.
3: I think you have a lot of potential, and I've told you that before. I really want you to know that we appreciate your work, and I have something else for you.
7: Okay.
3: You know what this Friday is, right?
7: The
3: annual gala. All the major donors are going to be there, and you're going to be making the presentation.
7: I'm just a grant writer, Diane.
3: Come on, Karen. You're so much more than that. Don't shortchange yourself. I have something for you.
7: Okay.
3: To entice you.
7: Open it up.
3: It's a round trip ticket to Baltimore.
7: Baltimore?
3: You're going to a seminar, mind-altering, life-changing seminar at the Leadership Center in Baltimore, Maryland. You're going to feel more confident, more capable, more knowledgeable. This is the kind of thing that years from now, you're going to look back and say, that was my moment. That was the moment for me when I took my destiny into my own hands. It's going to change your life, Karen.
9: Good morning, Miss Miller.
3: Oh, good morning. Thank you so much for seeing me on such short notice.
9: And stop? All right. What did she do wrong? Mark.
10: So thank you.
9: That's right. Thank you lets me know that you are in my debt. I've already done something for you by letting you in my office. Is that how you feel?
7: I don't know. Yeah, sure.
9: Don't do it.
7: Oh,
9: yeah,
7: okay.
9: Don't do it, okay?
7: All right.
9: Let's go back.
7: Okay.
3: Hello.
9: Hi. Good morning, Miss Miller.
3: Hello. How are you?
9: Okay, stop. What did she do wrong?
10: She asked a question.
9: She did. She asked a question. We go straight to the want. You go straight to the want. Let's try it again. Back to the door. Morning, Miss Miller. Have a seat.
3: Great. Thanks. Will do. Oh, I said thank you again.
7: You know what? I'll start over.
9: Each of you has your own leadership story that's unique to you.

0: that's unique to you. It's that moment where you took a chance. You stepped up into a higher leadership position because of a chance that you took. We're going to break into twos, okay? We're going to tell the stories to each other, and then we're going to reconvene and tell the stories as a group. All right, let's have you two together. You two together. You two together. Let's have you guys together.
1: Guess we're together, huh?
2: You got me, babe.
1: I'm Karen Miller.
2: Mark Solomon, call me the grill.
1: The grill, huh?
2: Yeah.
1: But there's a funny story behind that, huh?
2: Not really.
1: Okay.
2: I'll start. 4 years ago, my mom was diagnosed with type 2 diabetes. My brother Teddy lives out in Palm Springs. I know he's not going to do a damn thing about it, so I decide to take her in. Now, the problem at the time is that I'm the afternoon shift manager at a Chick-fil-A. I'm not going to be able to do what I need to do on that salary. So without asking my wife for permission, I simply left that job and started my own business, mobile document shredding. 4 years later, business is booming, and I am able to afford the type of care that my mom deserves. Top notch. Home nursing, adjust-a-beds, insulin. That was a moment of clarity for me 4 years ago, and I have never looked back since.
1: Oh, wow. That's a really inspiring story.
2: Yes, it is. You're up.
1: Wow. Okay. Okay. Just 1 second. Sorry. Give me just one second. Okay. I worked the bar at my sister's wedding. Do you know anything about Milwaukee, Wisconsin?
2: I've never been there.
1: Okay. That's where I'm from. That's where we had the wedding, and we hired this bartending company called the Fisher Brothers. I don't think they're a national chain. They didn't show up for the reception. So I stepped in there and I worked the cash bar.
0: I don't be nervous. I don't know if you are nervous, but this is nothing to be nervous about. It's just a general assessment and things I've noticed throughout working with you for the past couple days. I feel like you did things technically very well here. You understood, you followed directions. I did notice when we were doing the fall or fly exercise, I think you were hanging back because of a lack of passion.
1: I don't know, I thought I was doing pretty well.
0: You were the only one that didn't fly. Why are you here?
1: Why am I here?
0: Why are you here?
1: I'm just a grant writer at my job.
0: Just,
1: you know?
0: Did
1: yeah,
0: you hear
1: just,
0: the word just?
1: Yeah,
0: okay.
1: I know. I remember your.
0: Sure.
1: I'm only a grant writer. I don't really.
0: It's only two.
1: Yeah.
0: Okay.
1: It's the same word.
0: Yeah.
1: Okay. I'm a grant writer.
0: There we go.
1: And that's all.
0: Oh, that's all.
1: That I. Okay. Can I finish?
0: Yes.
1: I'm a grant writer, and that's it. You know, that's it. So. I mean, again, I mean, no offense, because I know this is your life's work, but this is
0: no
1: just not
0: taken.
1: Anything I ever saw myself being at.
0: But do you see yourself succeeding in life?
1: I don't know. I thought I was doing pretty well.
0: I mean, what is it? What is it that you want? I remember feeling like I was walking on cloud nine as I moved through each of the exercises and got to know my strengths and weaknesses better and really was able to focus on what I wanted. It changed my life, I gotta say.
1: Good for you.
0: So you ready to start Monday morning?
1: I want to stay in my current job.
0: What?
1: I want to stay a grant writer, Diana.
0: Okay, I see what's going on here. You're worried. You're feeling a lack of confidence. Try to embrace this experience as a growing opportunity. This is a chance for you to grow into the woman you're supposed to be.
1: Yeah, you know, I just don't think I'm the right person to be doing all this stuff. And I've been thinking a lot about it, and I think you should find somebody else to give that speech tonight.
0: You are going to be fantastic. And you're going to give an incredible speech. And Bob is thrilled. He said to tell you congratulations because he knew, you know, back when you first started, he said, that girl has something going on. And I agree.
1: Yeah, it's not really about that. This isn't what I want, okay? I just want to stay in my current job. And on Monday, I just want to go back to my old desk and work on my own files and just
0: Karen,
1: forget this ever happened.
0: There is no old desk.
1: Why?
0: Ramona's stepping into your position.

0: understand how it works? I'm taking over for Stan. You're taking over for me. Ramona's taking over for you.
1: Okay.
0: So, if you don't take this job, I'm just not quite sure where you're going to fit in.
2: All right, it's go time. Let's get up. Where's Karen?
3: Oh, she's on her way. She's probably just stuck in traffic.
2: You know, it's too bad about Stan, but I think with Karen in place, with you at the top, there's going to be very little resistance to this restructure.
1: Right up here on the corner is perfect. Yep. Right here. Here you go. Thanks.
4: Hey, Karen, you made it.
3: Hey, yeah, how's it going?
4: Hey, it's going great. Come on inside.
3: Stan here yet?
5: yeah, Stan is here yet. Can I get your drink?
3: You know what? I can take this. Whatever. Surprise me.
5: Okay.
3: Hello?
6: Karen, where are you?
3: Oh, hi, Diane.
6: Hey, Diane. I am trying to hold it together down here. People are asking where you are.
3: I'm not going to be there, Diane. I'm not going to make the gala.
6: You better get here in the next 10 minutes. I need to see you on that stage giving that speech.
3: Yeah, that's not happening tonight, Diane.
6: What are you talking about? You get here. Nobody says no to me. Nobody says that's not happening. You get here, and you know what? You should be here thanking me.
3: Are you crazy? I just sat through 4 days of a leadership seminar that I didn't want to go to for a job that I don't want.
6: Do you understand that this is the best job opportunity you're ever going to get in your whole life?
3: I don't want to change my life, Diane. My life is fine.
6: Okay, well...
3: Okay? It's fine.
6: You just threw away the opportunity of a lifetime.
3: Okay.
5: Hey, are you all right?
3: Well, I don't have a job anymore.
5: Oh, Karen. Karen, I am so, so sorry. That's terrible. What are you going to do?
3: I guess that means I can do whatever I want.
5: What do you want to do?
3: I don't know. You want to live like common people. You want to see what common people see. Want to sleep with common people. You want to sleep with...

0: It's going to change your life. With Kelly Buttermore as Karen, Amy Warren as Diane, Melanie Hoops as Barbara, Lewis Kornfeld as Alfred, Ed Herbstman as Bob, and Christian Palek as The Grill. 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And if you like this podcast and you like what you've heard, please write us a review on iTunes. It really helps. The song you're hearing right now is Common People by Pulp from their album Different Class. In this episode, you also heard Party Time by Buddy Rich from his album Time Out. Please check these artists out and buy their music. My co-producer on The Truth is Carrie Hillman. Our production advisor is Peter Clowney. I'm Jonathan Mitchell, and you have been hearing
1: The Truth.

This is Bird Note. As a flock of ducks lift off from a marsh, their wings reveal large patches of powder blue and emerald. These dabbling ducks are called blue-winged teal. They're petite birds, noticeably smaller than mallards. The male's blue-gray head has a bright white crescent at the base of the bill, and his cinnamon sides and underparts are peppered with dark dots. Females are mottled grayish-brown. Blue-winged teal are long-distance migrants, traveling from nesting areas in Canada and the U.S. to South America for the winter. They feed in shallow water, with a preference during the breeding season for snails and fly larvae. In fall and winter, they seek out plant matter, especially seeds. Blue-winged teal pair up during the winter and migrate together in spring to a nesting area, often to where the female was born. There, the female will lay about 10 eggs, which hatch after 3 weeks. Once the eggs hatch, mother and ducklings walk away from the nest area within 24 hours, never to return to their nest again. Within just weeks, the young will be flying and ready to join their parents in their great migration south. For Bird Note, I'm Michael Stein.

0: Jason.
1: Hi, folks. This is Ray, the source of all black knowledge. I want you to know how much I appreciate your kind reviews, patience, and a desire for new full episodes of the podcast. And I hope that you continue to remain as enthusiastic to hear new stories as I am to bring them to you. So while we wait, let me satiate your appetite with a little something to calm that rumble in your belly and decrease that buildup of pressure with this mini episode of What's Ray Saying? I don't often see other black people out here in the mountains of rural North Carolina where I live. So with that in mind, one day I'm driving down the road, a country road that's off a country road that's one way in and one way out, when I see a group of five or six black women dressed in red tracksuits walking just off the side of the road. And I put on brakes, and I back up because I need to find out what's going on. So I stop. And they approach, smiling confidently, and introduce themselves as proud members of Delta Sigma Theta Sorority, an organization of college-educated women committed to the constructive development of its members and to public service with a primary focus on the black community, just out on a walk. And I know instantly, it's not right. Something is wrong in the universe. Was there a black meeting I didn't hear about? Or are these sisters just lost? Early voluntary social organizations were fundamental in building networks and connections between black Americans, especially among socioeconomic peer groups. Created in the face of systemic racism and exclusion from mainstream institutions, black communities formed their own organizations to provide mutual aid, social support, and economic assistance to its members. Churches and fraternal organizations were central to the growth of these black associations. In their founding, black fraternities and sororities were created based on existing structures, but with added cultural flair, with calls, hand signs, and step shows. Though social in nature, many black fraternal organizations were formed with an emphasis on public service and civil rights. All right, Lynn, so we'll just get started. Just tell me about your sorority, when you joined, what is its name, etc.
2: I am a member of Delta Sigma Theta Sorority Incorporated. I joined in 2014 through the Hickory Alumni Chapter in Hickory, North Carolina. For our sororities, we're named after the cities to where they're founded, if they're not collegiate chapters. After I joined the Hickory Alumni Chapter, I became primary advisor for the Rho Theta Chapter here at Appalachian State University. So I advise the chapter now. We have four members, very active, very busy girls, very beautiful girls. So they stay busy, and I try to keep the boys away from them. That's my job.
1: I love it. Let me tell you about the story I got, right? So you know the environment that we live in. It's not a lot of black people be here. So I live out in Ball Branch. I live out in Ball Branch. Meat Camp. Ball Branch is the name of the road. So I live out in Meat Camp. And just what would you have to say about Meat Camp? If somebody asks you, who lives in Meat Camp?
2: White people. Only white people.
1: That's right.
2: I think, honestly, y'all are the only family of color that I know that has ever lived in Meat Camp. I could be wrong, but I don't remember anybody else living out there.
1: Yeah, people have told me that's the case, you know. So, like, every black person that's on that road is related to me.
2: That's right. That's right.
1: So, I'm driving down the road, you know, one day, and I have to slam on brakes. I think I see, like, five or six black women wearing red, and I'm going, like, who are they? I back right back up and say, I know every black person in this county. I said, who are you? And they tried to mess with me a little bit. They said, like, oh, you just don't know us. We live over here. We live over there. I said, no, you don't. There is no damn way you live anywhere near here. And they go, how you know? I go, because I know. Mm-hmm. I know all the black people. We know each other. And that, I took their picture. Mm-hmm. And that was the last I saw of them. It's almost like no one would believe this had ever happened. So You know the rest of the story.
2: The rest of the story is that was a homecoming weekend. And the founding members of the Rho Theta chapter at Appalachian State University rented an Airbnb in Meat Camp. So as a part of their sisterhood activities, they go for a hike or a walk. So you met, was it five or six of them?
1: Yeah, it was about five or six of them.
2: You met five or six of the founding members of the Rho Theta chapter of Delta Sigma Theta Sorority, Incorporated. And they're alumni of App State and very, very accomplished women. And they came back to homecoming and said, hey, we met some guy named Ray. I said, where are y'all staying? Meet Camp. I said, Christian. They were like, he said that every black person knows every black person. We went to school up here. I was like, right. And they were like, oh, yeah. So they enjoyed meeting you and loved picking at you. And I told them, I said, well, it's a small community. I said, because his wife is a Zeta. So, you know, that whole sisterhood, that brotherhood, it extends. So they were like, yeah, we figured. Yeah.
1: Well, I tell you, I don't can't remember if I said this or not to them. I might have, but I was thinking to myself, who the hell the idea was for you to come up this road? They said, oh, it's a nice road. It's not. I said, do you know who lives up this road? Do you have any idea what a rarity it would be to see a black person? And the rumors and the stereotypes about this place, you don't just walk here. Whose idea was it?
2: Okay, so I don't even have to tell you, because you know, you've been here on this campus, how much of a bubble they are here on this campus and in this community. Most of our students assume that the entirety of Watauga County is just like, boom, they can go where they want to. They don't have to worry about anything. They don't have to worry about anybody doing anything to them. So in their minds, they knew they were pretty isolated, but they didn't think, you know, they thought it was okay just for them to walk down the street in the middle of Meat Camp. They don't know the history. So, And for me, it's kind of hard because I want to instill in the girls the history. But then again, to a degree, I want them to have their own experiences, too. I want them to walk on the street and see the rays or to see the opposite of Ray. You know, I want them to experience the county so that they experience life, too, while they're up here.
1: Yeah, I hope they understood the rarity of them seeing me. And it wasn't like, oh, there's just another black guy driving down the road.
2: I don't think they did.
1: I was stunned to see them.
2: I don't think they did because, like I said, the students here are in a bubble. They think everything is like what they experience daily. And, you know, they're from the city, so they don't know. They think.
1: You make the point that it is a bubble.
2: Yes.
1: If you in proximity to the university, you might have the impression of a great deal of diversity, mm-hmm. And just, I don't want to say, a lot of people that are very progressive.
2: Yes. Yes.
1: But within about a mile outside of town itself.
2: Yeah. Yeah.
1: Now the place they were walking in Meat Camp where I live, they're nothing but Trump signs.
2: That's right.
1: All throughout that community.
2: Still now?
1: Yeah, yeah, yeah. Wow. To put that in some context for you.
2: Were they up then? No.
1: No, they weren't up then. Okay. I just trying to make, I think we might have had a Confederate flag, though, that was flying back then. Because here's the thing. I'm thinking to myself, I must know you. You must be looking for me. That's what I was thinking. You were relatives of mine or something like that. Who are you?
2: Who sent you out here?
1: Yeah,
2: right?
1: What are you doing? This many of y'all?
2: Yeah.
1: And they probably thought, oh, this guy's crazy. You know?
2: They love picking with you, though. Yeah.
1: Oh, man. It was good. Well, that's pretty much the story.
2: Yeah.
1: Thank you.
2: That is cool. Anytime. I enjoy it.
1: All right. Thanks. Well, I guess you meet people where they are. And in my case, I'm at the largest collection of black women probably ever assembled in this hollow on the road. Love you, sisters.

0: This is Bird Note. Snowy owls are glamour birds. When some fly south from the Arctic to adorn fence posts and driftwood logs in the northern United States, people turn up in flocks to see them. But these owls are infrequent visitors to the lower 48, even in winter. Most snowy owls stay in the Arctic all year long, hunting through both the long hours of summer and the darkness of winter. So, what time of day do snowy owls hunt when they come south? Are they diurnal, or daytime hunters, or nocturnal ones? Where the big owls winter farther south, many hunt from dusk into night. During the day, they often stand on the same perch, snoozing on and off. But around sunset, the white-feathered hunters begin to appear restless, fluffing their feathers and gliding from perch to perch. As dusk sets in, these opportunists fly out to seek their prey, rodents and rabbits in the fields, ducks and shorebirds along the coasts. They will even fly out over the water to take sleeping seabirds. Have you seen a snowy owl in your neck of the woods? Share a photo on our Facebook page at Bird Note Radio. 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
2: As I record this, Voyager 2 is over 12 billion miles from Earth, and Voyager 1 over 15 billion. As these two spacecraft hurtle away from our solar system, each carries a sort of message in a bottle. Specifically, a golden record. The cover of these records, one on each probe, includes diagrams and illustrated instructions on how to play them. Pressed into the gold-plated copper disc, this mix compiled by Carl Sagan with help from recordist Alan Lomax includes a wide range of human music. There's European classical music, a Navajo night chant, bagpipes from Azerbaijan, the blues, a Peruvian wedding song, Mozart, Chuck Berry, Chinese folk music, Aboriginal didgeridoo, a truly wide-ranging mix. And it's fun to imagine an alien running across this shiny disc, figuring out the instructions, and hitting play. Postcards from the Wind are produced by me, Phil Corbett. More at thewind.org.

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2: So looking at a bit of wet weather moving our way at times this week. A few thunderstorms rumbling through, and most of the state has at least some chances. And any of the storms may be on the strong side or maybe even pulsate up to severe limits. So please be weather aware as the week goes on. And we are dry in Oxford through the night, and we're dry through Tuesday. The overnight low at 70, low 90s later on Tuesday. Then stray thunderstorms by Tuesday night. Scattered activity coming our way on Wednesday. And for the Greenwood area, dry through the night. Couple of showers, though, early Tuesday, then some showery weather Tuesday night. Thunderstorms by Wednesday. In Macomb, dry weather as the night goes on. Scattered thunderstorms moving our way for Tuesday and for Wednesday, too. I'm Shannon Hernandez-Moore. 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
6: A huge statue has bitten the dust in Kolkata, and almost no one is shedding any tears. Sports Today describes it.
7: It has stood tall in front of the iconic Salt Lake Stadium in Kolkata for several years. In front of the VIP gate is the sculpture of a headless torso with two balls on its feet and the Biswa Bangla ball on the top of the waist.
6: It is hard to describe. Two muscled, veiny legs in white soccer shorts, and on top of the shorts, instead of a torso, a big ball like a globe. The Bengali letter Bo standing in for Bisho Bangla, or Bengal and the world. And when a new government came to power in the state recently, ousting the old one, which had been here for 15 years, that statue was one of the first things to go. This is Sandeep Roy in Kolkata. The former chief minister of West Bengal, Mamata Banerjee, lamented, "I feel very bad." That's natural. The statue was apparently her brainchild. She had designed the logo on it. She said sports fans loved to take selfies with it. But few sympathized. Her government had removed a long-standing public art project as well, overnight. Poroma, a sculpture showing a tribal woman inspired by folk art. It was by renowned artist Shanu Lahiri, who had died the year before. It had become such a landmark since it was installed in 1987. The area had become known as Poroma Island. But it had to make way for one of the Bisho Bangla globes. Now one might say, what goes around comes around. At that time, the artist Chitrabanu Mojumdar had told the Times of India, "In the US, minimalist sculptor Richard Serra's works have often courted controversy and led to public debate. Why can't that happen here?" He was probably referring to the tilted arc affair. In 1981, Serra installed a 15-ton rusting steel slab that cut across Federal Plaza in Lower Manhattan. He didn't think public art had to necessarily beautify public space. He wanted to disrupt it instead. Many New Yorkers didn't agree. New York Times art critic Grace Gluck called it an awkward, bullying piece that may conceivably be the ugliest outdoor art in the city. Employees of the government offices around the plaza collected signatures demanding its removal. It led to a hearing and heated debates, as recounted in the documentary Tilted Arc. Some government officials panned it.
8: Abstract art is fine and dandy, but when the public puts its money up for it, I think it ought to have some say in the matter.
6: The jury voted to remove the sculpture. Serra sued, citing his right to free speech, but to no avail. The sculpture belonged to the government, not him.
9: Obviously, I hope the ark is removed and auctioned off if possible. There is no shame in admitting a $175,000 mistake.
6: One night, it was cut up and hauled away to a scrap metal yard. Sarah protested, but to no avail.
10: I can't live in a country that commissions my art, invites me to the White House, shakes my hand, and tears my work down.
6: And Sarah warned against valuing art via referendum.
10: You know, if you had a referendum between a slot machine and Beethoven, there'd be no Beethoven.
6: It all raises an interesting question about public art, whether in Kolkata or New York. What is the real purpose of public art? In India, most of the time, it's either about beautification or it's just a monument to patriotism. In fact, public art in India these days tends to believe bigger is always better. India has the world's tallest, second tallest, and third tallest sitting statues. Public art in general is not something born out of public discussion, input, and demand. The former government had promised to make Kolkata into London, and as part of that project, it had installed mini Big Ben clock towers all over the city. And as a gift for soccer lovers, a statue of football great Messi when he visited the city. Now the Messi statue is gone as well as part of the public art change sweeping the city. When the minister says the football statue was ugly, few disagreed. However, when a minister says it will be replaced by something more aesthetically pleasing, many are wary as they brace themselves for more giant statues, just playing a different political ball game.

0: This is Matt Brown, and I'm talking with Jim Brown, my father, about his time as a Peace Corps physical education teacher and coach in Colombia, South America, from 1962 to 1964. You were assigned to a university in Bucaramanga, Colombia, near the border of Venezuela. What were those first few days like when you arrived in country?
1: I remember that first day very clearly. Bob Bergstrom and I, we had been in Bogota with the rest of the group. So we got on a plane, Avianca, and we flew to Bucaramanga. We get off this plane and there's a welcoming committee there. City officials, people from the university where we're going to work. And at the same time, there were several hundred people behind the fences, waving, cheering, like we were celebrities. And I asked one of the people, I said, how did you get all these people out to visit, to see us like this? He said, oh, they come every Sunday afternoon to watch the planes take off and land. And then later that week, they had a reception for us at a hotel. And it was for Dan Friedman, an English teacher, and Tom Tolman, another English teacher, and for Bob Bergstrom and I from the PE part of the group. So we're talking to these people, small talk kind of stuff. And one of them commented, I don't know how he knew this, that three of us were left-handed. And I nodded and wanted to use my new Spanish, and I agreed with him. And whatever I said didn't come out quite right. The host smiled and changed the subject. And a few minutes later, Dan pulled me aside and said, Jim, I'm pretty sure that you just told these guys we were leftists. So it probably wasn't the message that the Peace Corps had in mind when they sent us to South America to offset the spread of communism, but I had already announced who we were.
0: To that end, is it fair to say that it took a while for all of you to get comfortable speaking Spanish?
1: Taking a while is a little bit of an understatement. There were several in our group who could speak Spanish who were very fluent, but for most of us, it was a work in progress. But even when we made mistakes, and we all made mistakes, Colombians were so nice and understanding and wanted to help, and it helped us get better every day. There were still bumps and speed bumps along the way. Kevin Dixon was in our group. He was a 6'7 guy from Boston who played basketball and baseball at the University of Denver. And he turned out to be a great coach, but Spanish wasn't good, and he would be the first one to tell you that. They sent Kevin to Tunja, which is a city north of Bogota, to conduct a basketball clinic, and a couple of hundred people showed up, students, teachers, coaches. And at the end of the clinic, they asked Kevin to come forward and accept a gift and say a few words. He tried to thank them and say that he was embarrassed to be given such a nice gift, but he used a word that sounds in English a lot like embarrassed. It meant something else. Kevin had just announced to the group that he was pregnant.
0: Did that take a second to sink in, or do you think he realized that only years later?
1: Months later, maybe years later, but once the story got out, it spread around the country, and it's brought up at every reunion we've ever had.
0: Where'd you live while you were there?
1: For the first couple of months, we lived in a dorm at the university, and then we moved to an apartment. Actually, our boss, our Colombian boss, said they were building this new apartment over a theater not far from the university, and would we be interested in it? So we went and looked. It was $75 a month, split four ways. We had to get permission from the Peace Corps in Bogota because there was a rule that no more than two volunteers could live together in the same place. So we got the okay. We moved in. It had four bedrooms, two baths, hot water on good days, had a kitchen, had a living room, and living over a theater. I went to more movies in 2 years than I lived in Bucaramanga than I've seen the rest of my life. The theater was air conditioned, which was important. So that was one reason. I just would go downstairs to cool off. And they also had subtitles, so it helped me with my Spanish. That's my excuse.
0: What did other volunteers think when they visited your palatial apartment?
1: Unbelieving. I mean, a lot of these people were living in pretty dismal places out in the countryside. And they would come into Bucaramanga to get supplies and come by the apartment, and they were just dumbfounded. First, they would say, did you check this out with the Peace Corps? Do they know about this? But they liked it, and they ended up staying with us often when they would come into town. So they were jealous, but it worked out okay. And it turned out that all of our people around the country, the PE people and English teachers, were living in similar apartments or hotels or whatever. We were expected to live at the level of whoever we were working with, and that apartment was consistent with that.
0: I grew up in Louisiana. You grew up in Louisiana, and food is a huge part of life and culture in that state. What was it like going from Louisiana to this completely different culture with a completely different kind of food?
1: Well, I knew we weren't in Louisiana anymore. We ate breakfast in the apartment. We ate lunch at the cafeteria at the university, but it was every day. This didn't change. Rice, yuca, a little meat, beans, and a Coca-Cola. 2 or 3 pesos, but we just got tired of that. And we made a deal with this Thai restaurant in a hotel to eat one meal a day. I mean, who knew? Bucaramanga, Colombia, 60 years ago, there was a great Thai restaurant. It was like living in New York or Atlanta, someplace like that. So it was great. We kept enough food in the apartment to keep us going. There was a bakery 2 doors down. Yeah, fruits were easy to find and very cheap. You could get papayas, pineapples, bananas. Pineapple cost 10 cents, a dime in U.S. money. So one day we bought a whole stalk of bananas for a buck and change. Thought we were getting a great deal. It didn't occur to us at the time that whole stalk of yellow bananas might get ripe at the same time. So we were against the clock. We were up against the clock from the minute we got out of that market. 7 days, tops, eat a whole stalk of bananas. The numbers just didn't work for us. That was the last time we made that mistake.
0: This is Matt Brown. You've been listening to an interview with Jim Brown, a physical education teacher and coach in Colombia during the Peace Corps' earliest years.
2: This is Bird Note. With so many migratory birds declining at such an alarming rate, it's more important than ever to map their travels, to learn when birds take flight, where they stop to rest, and what they require for food and shelter along the way. But until recently, it was impossible to know the precise journey of a migrating bird, like this wood thrush. But now we have powerful new tools. Doppler weather radar can show birds migrating in real time. And powerful platforms like eBird can aggregate and display millions of bird sightings by location and date. Some of the most exciting tools scientists use are tiny, lightweight geolocators that are attached right to migrating birds. There are several variations of these devices, like ones that record light levels at sunrise and sunset, or ones that send out a GPS signal to track a bird's exact location as it moves. The devices are so small, they don't affect the bird's ability to fly. Geolocators have taught us that wood thrushes spend the winter in a very specific and narrow part of Honduras and Nicaragua. Whether spring or fall, or any time in between, learning more about birds and how they move can teach us how to help them continue these amazing long-distance journeys. For Bird Note, I'm Michael Stein.
3: 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Here's Emmanuel Elpenord with a report on breakfast habits in the U.S.
4: Oh, Hi, time for timer. What? No time for breakfast. Now look, since 6 o'clock last night, you haven't eaten a bite. Come on, I'll show you why that's really not the way for a growing kid to start a busy day.
5: I had a bowl of Cookie Crisp.
6: I did not have breakfast this morning.
5: This morning, I had eggs and biscuits.
7: This morning, I had saltfish bourgeois and whole wheat bread.
8: I actually did not have any breakfast, which is unusual for me.
9: I had eggs, frags, oatmeal, and a cup of tea.
3: I'm the kind of person who usually skips breakfast. I wake up and I'm out the door. In America, there's a stark dichotomy between what breakfast should be and how it actually is. We all know that picturesque Leave It to Beaver breakfast where Junior and Sissy wake up to sizzling bacon and eggs and blueberry pancakes stacked up to your eyeballs, but that just isn't realistic. It's reached the point that we are shocked to meet families that have the stereotypical breakfast. I know I haven't met anyone who has breakfasts like that. College freshman Latricia Davidson apparently has.
7: I didn't even know that it was something that people actually do. Yeah. I saw it on TV, and then I saw it when I went over to my friend's house in high school. When I went to her house, her mother made the breakfast and set the table, called everyone, and everyone sat around the table and shared out their stuff like on TV. And I'm like, people actually do this? I want that with my family. The only time my family sits down together for breakfast is on Christmas morning, and it's the best thing ever. But otherwise, we're all on the run, no time to sit down, and we make our own stuff.
3: My breakfasts growing up were self-made and on the go, too. But every once in a while, we would have nice family sit-down breakfasts on the weekends with some authentic Haitian breakfast foods, like scrambled eggs with pan-fried sweet plantains and toast with avocado spread. Yum, yum. College junior Ilya Riven had this to say about Belarusian breakfasts.
5: Yeah, greasy stuff. Everything's fried. The Belarusian kitchen is not conducive to good health. In the morning, like, it'll be like literally a slab of like chopped up cured meat. You fry that up in a skillet, then you pour some eggs on top of that. Then you'll have some like bread, butter, and some caviar on top.
3: Speaking of breakfast ingredients, I've come to the conclusion that American breakfasts break down into two categories. Grainy breakfasts, like cereal and oatmeal, pancakes and toast, and meaty breakfasts, like eggs, sausage, and bacon. Personal trainer Kevin Shanerman has the skinny on the pros and cons of my two breakfast categories.
10: You need the whole grains and the whole carbs to give you sustained energy throughout the day. The reason you want complex carbs is because it takes your body longer to break down. It's not a spike of energy, it's more sustained over time. Also, you need lean proteins with that because you get the essential amino acids you need to keep your muscles healthy. But you don't want any really fatty or low-quality meat. That's why eggs are fantastic, because egg whites are the only protein in nature where all the amino acids are lined up exactly how we digest them. Way too many people skip breakfast. Have a good breakfast, good whole carbs, good lean protein. Very important, people, especially students.
11: I associate breakfast with like doing something really nice for yourself.
12: I think breakfast is great.
5: I just think breakfast is very important. No, but it's true. I mean, honestly, I feel so good after I have something to eat.
12: I think it would help get them through the day.
11: And it's delicious.
3: Hearing all these great things makes me wonder if breakfast is as important in other countries as it is here in the U.S. I spoke with anthropology professor Jillian Kavanaugh.
13: Not all cultures have breakfast, right? I mean, not all cultures have the same 3 meal a day with some snacks in between structure. There are places where you don't eat until 10 o'clock in the morning and then 4 o'clock in the afternoon. There are some places in South America where that's the meal structure.
3: She goes on to describe some unique cultural breakfast habits.
13: In Italy, breakfast is coffee with milk, like a cappuccino or a cafe au lait, and then a small bread item. And that's all they would have for breakfast, a very light breakfast. Mm. In Indonesia, which is kind of the other end of the culinary spectrum, usually what you have for breakfast in Indonesia is what you had for dinner the night before. Rice is the base of the meal, and then you have a vegetable dish or two, maybe a meat, to go with your rice. And that's true for breakfast, lunch, or dinner.
3: compared to other countries, we give breakfast a lot of importance. So it begs the question, why do I have such a hard time finding 5 minutes to eat something in the morning?
13: I think breakfast is a fraught topic for Americans. We protest too strongly because we emphasize its importance, but at the same time, the way our society is set up, it's really hard for a family unit to actually ensure that its members are having good breakfasts.
3: And according to Professor Kavanaugh, that has something to do with how much money you make.
13: The higher up you go in the socioeconomic ladder, the easier it is for parents to arrange their schedules to eat with their children. Whereas people who are further down in the socioeconomic hierarchy, they don't have a choice of when they work. So I think it's definitely a class privilege to be able to prioritize that and make it happen.
3: Children are dependent on their parents for building dietary habits. But once they've reached adulthood, they have the knowledge and the capabilities to have better breakfast habits. It's true that I don't have time for breakfast, but whenever I do eat mon petit déjeuner, my day does go pretty well. Damn it, I ought to make time for breakfast. Even if I can't make time for a grand slam breakfast, I can at least have a bowl of raisin bran or something. And so what if I didn't grow up with a fancy sit-down family breakfast every day? What better time than now to maybe start that tradition? Good morning, it's time for breakfast, the most important meal of the day. Damn straight it is. That's the spirit. So what's on the menu this morning? Sizzling bacon and eggs with pan-fried sweet plantains and blueberry pancakes stacked as high as an elephant's eye.

I am 50 feet underwater, alone, a quarter mile offshore from the Kohala coast of Hawaii Island. The fish on my stringer are bleeding into the current. I can see the faint copper trace dissolve into blue. Something in the water around me is reading the signal. Then the shadow comes. 15 feet of tiger shark, striped and deliberate, materializing from the haze the way large things do underwater. Not approaching so much as arriving. She circles once. Her eyes find mine. She stops. I do not turn away. I hold position, eye to eye, and I wait. People who haven't spent years in the ocean read this as confrontation, a near-death experience to recount at dinner parties. But I see a shark almost every dive. The shark is not a metaphor. She is a Tuesday. Hanging there in the blue while she decides what I am, I think about my father. Dr. Moges Bizuna, born in Harar, Ethiopia in 1944, the son of a wealthy man who refused to acknowledge him, raised in a shack by his mother. At 10 years old, he left home and traveled 50 miles to find a school because the town he came from had no school past the third grade, and he had already decided that the ceiling above him was not his ceiling. He's 81 years old now. He's losing his vision. The man who chased light across continents can no longer read his phone. There's a story my father told at every party, every family gathering, every holiday table throughout my childhood in Indianapolis. He told it the way people tell stories that contain them, not to inform, but to return. He was 10 years old, sharing a single rented room with four other boys at the school 50 miles from home. They paid 2 bur a month, pennies, for injera and shurawat twice a day and a place to sleep. When winter came and the days grew shorter, they were offered candles for 25 cents each. One boy refused to pay his share. The other four children, including my father, each paid extra and bought the candles themselves. They were 10 years old. They had already learned that the agreement, everyone contributes, everyone benefits, was the only structure that worked. You did not wait for perfect conditions. You filled the gap and moved forward. But the boy who refused to pay used the light the most. He sat closest to the candle. He read the longest. He seemed to believe he was clever. So they took their blankets and built a wall around him. If he would not pay for the light, he would not receive it. But the enclosure had a flaw. They couldn't seal the ceiling. Light leaked through the top and pooled inside his fort. While they shivered in open air, he was warm and illuminated. And because he was 10 years old and hadn't yet learned the cost of certain kinds of cleverness, he began to read aloud, just to let them know. So they sat in the dark, together, and refused to buy light at all. The boy had fashioned his own candle from fat and cloth. The smell spread through the neighborhood until neighbors arrived with sticks and taught him a lesson that reason could not. After that, he paid his share. They lit the candle. They all had light. My father told this story laughing, not as a lesson. He never said, "And so you see, the moral is," he told it as a memory that delighted him, that contained something true about how the world works. He laughed at the rancid candle. He laughed at the neighbors. He laughed at the image of 5 10-year-old boys negotiating the economics of shared light. I retold it at his 70th birthday party in Indianapolis. He had forgotten the story entirely. He listened to me tell it and laughed with his whole body, as if though hearing it for the first time. By then, it had already passed from him to me so completely that he no longer needed to carry it. My parents fled Ethiopia in 1978. The Derg, the military junta, had marked my father for arrest. He had one night. He left immediately, going into hiding in the countryside.
My mother stayed behind with their toddler, Umsalu, hoping the danger would pass. It didn't. By April of that year, staying meant dying. They walked to Sudan, on foot. They reached a camp, and it was there, in the space between one life and the next, that I was conceived. Not planned, not an accident, but the natural consequence of two people who had survived something together and were still choosing to believe in the future. They did not know if they would make it to Frankfurt. They conceived me anyway. They moved forward anyway. They released the outcome anyway.

They reach Frankfurt, where I would be born a few months later. My father's brother, Alamayo, was painting a hunger cloth for a German church. That commission financed my parents' flight from Sudan. In 1981, after my first birthday, the White Harvest Church in Indianapolis sponsored our immigration to the United States. My brother rejoined us a year later, after 4 years of separation, held whole by his grandmother, while my parents rebuilt a life on the other side of the world.

My father completed his PhD. He taught anatomy and physiology for 30 years. The architecture of the human body, how systems connect, how structure supports function, how every visible action depends on invisible preparation. He was teaching the same thing in the classroom he had learned in horror. He just had a different language for it by then. Last week, my children's mother called and asked me to take the kids. My daughter, Mary Coco, 12. My son, Mogus Mackay, 10, named for his grandfather. Later that night, she sent me a message. Thank the kids. I didn't know what she meant. I asked them about it in the morning. Mary has been making sea creatures from beads and elastic cord, squids, octopuses, starfish, and selling them to her classmates. Mogus learned to make them too and sells the same item for $20 that his sister sells for $10. He has always understood leverage. When they arrived at their mother's house and found her upset, they didn't ask for an explanation. They came up with a plan. Mary gave Mogus $50, money they had made themselves, at school, with their hands, and sent him out into the rain to find something to ease her mother's pain. He walked to four stores. He selected a necklace, her favorite lemonade, and a small jade cat, because their mother loves cats. Mary stayed home and watched her baby half-sibling until the boyfriend came back from work. They left the gifts and a note on the bed and said nothing about it afterward. I did not teach them to do this. I recognized it. I have seen it before. In a cold room in horror. In a refugee camp in Sudan. In a retirement community in Charlotte where my father can no longer see his grandchildren's faces. My father traveled 50 miles. I descend 50 feet. My children spent $50, not because they were told, but because darkness asked and they answered with what light they had. My father's losing his vision. A window once open is now closing. I cannot fix this. What I can do is keep diving, keep teaching, keep raising Mogus and Mary Coco in the light of what was passed to me. Now it passes forward again, in small, unremarkable acts. A necklace, a lemonade, a jade cat left silently on a bed.

0: It's a house on a ridge. The valleys and hills stretch before me, green and undulating. Something falls on my head. It's a pod from a cotton tree. I look up and see a giant Malabar squirrel staring at me inquisitively. Behind me is a villa. It's called Isla's Ridge. And Isla is Isla Van Dam, better known as Lulu Van Dam, a Belgian woman living in the hills of Tamil Nadu in South India.
1: I came to India to retire in 99. It hasn't worked. Not at all. What a stupid idea I had. What a stupid idea.
0: Instead, she found 16 acres that had once been used to grow coffee and pepper, but had been abandoned to monkeys, squirrels, and wild Indian bison. And she built herself an English-style bungalow and a homestay. This is Sandeep Roy at Isla's Ridge. But the real story here isn't the bungalow, beautiful as it is. It's the woman who built it. Lulu Van Dam is often on the covers of magazines about design and decor. The art she's collected, her own elegantly casual sense of fashion, shirt and slacks, the beautiful bungalow open to the hills. A fairy

0: it's not, you know, people say I'm lucky. I said, I think I've worked a lot on this.
1: She was born in India, still under British rule. Her Belgian father had a business making picture frames. She says she grew up wild.
0: So I lived like a monkey. I was a jungly, didn't go to any schooling till I was 9. I had a little tree house.
1: She was sent to England to go to boarding school, to be civilized in a way.
0: Hated study. After 8 years at that boarding school, I was finally chucked out. Because I had a little radio this size. You're not allowed radio.
1: She ended up in Brussels and opened a shop called Santosh.
0: And it became quite an iconic shop, selling Indian clothes, but very wearable by Europeans.
1: Long before it had become popular, Lulu Van Damme was marketing India to the West.
0: I think I've always been going against the tide, because, you know, to sell Indian-based fashion in Belgium, which is the most difficult country in the world to sell to women, very classical.
1: She was part of the young and fashionable chic set in Belgium, but while others partied all night, she marched to a different drummer.
0: They called me the Grande Dame. 11 o'clock. Okay, friends, I'm going to bed. Goodbye. 11 o'clock, I used to sleep. Get up at 6, go fishing. Come back, everybody's still sleeping at 12. Have my breakfast. Live my life.
1: Eventually, the tide brought her back to India. She opened a cafe on a beach in Goa and somehow ended up building herself a house, but then discovered it didn't have the right permits.
0: So I demolished my own house, then sold the land afterwards for a good price.
1: Now she lives in her house on the hills, filled with the art she has collected all her life, some valuable, some not so much. A Magritte lithograph on the wall, a miniature, a large Ganesha, a crystal chandelier, a little copper shoe.
0: There's nothing expensive. There's nothing expensive, no? It's all secondhand.
1: But she says, though she loves things of beauty, she doesn't really collect anymore.
0: I have been a collector, and that has a bit stopped. I'm just happy with what I have. And I'm more interested in gardening and learning about birds.
1: She wants to go against the tide, as she has done all her life.
0: Also, it's going a bit against this life we're living now, which is all about consuming. We are pushed to consume, to buy, to eat.
1: Instead, she sits on her bed, never locks the doors of the bedroom, which open onto the hills, and relishes the simple joys of life.
0: What gives the most joy? I think the fact that I am alone. I do not count on anybody. I think I was made to live alone.
1: As always, swimming against the tide in style.

and through cold ones, this lake has turned into a giant funneling microphone. So if you're by the side of a cold lake in just the right valley on an early spring evening, you might be able to hear the entire valley at once.

0: This is Bird Note. Cold mountain lakes can be exceptional places to listen. The surrounding slopes don't just block out noise, they can also transform a remote lake basin into a giant amphitheater.
1: This is a great example on how you can seek out an ideal concert hall in nature.
0: That's Gordon Hempton, our sonic guide for Sound Escapes, the new podcast series from Bird Note. 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

Tune in to the whole evening chorus on our website, birdnote.org/soundescapes. I'm Ashley Ahern. This show is made possible by Jim and Birte Faulkner of Seattle, the Bobolink Foundation, Idy Ulsh, and the Horizons Foundation.

imagine. Singing for 3 minutes while soaring to 100 feet in the air. The Skylark. No other bird in North America has such a long song or sings so persistently in flight. Around 1902, skylarks were brought from England to Vancouver Island, British Columbia, to satisfy the desire of English immigrants to hear the birds' exalted song. This remains the only place in North America, except for a few sightings in Alaska, where the skylark can be heard. Never mind. They do what so many birds do. They carry our aspirations and send our spirits soaring.

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4: 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I'm David Gerlach, and have you ever heard Art Blakey play drums? Art Blakey, who died in 1990, was one of the most influential musicians in jazz. And he did it from the back of the stage on drums, leading a band called the Jazz Messenger. For over four decades, he groomed greats like Wynton and Branford Marsalis, Freddie Hubbard, and Lou Donaldson. He was a band leader. In the mid-1980s, Blakey was interviewed by pianist Ben Sidran for a show on NPR. It was called Jazz Alive. Ben talked to all the legends of jazz, and he allowed us to dig into this particular interview. And what we pulled out is Art Blakey explaining how you assemble and lead a team. It's really good stuff. Roll the tape.
5: You've been referred to as a one-man university for young jazz musicians. Mm-hmm. What do you look for in a young player? How do you find them, and how do you bring them along?
2: Well, I think one begets another. One musician brings on another. And what we do is I meet them, and the musicians talk about them, and I get to hear them, and you hear the potentials. A lot of musicians I hear I like to have in the band, but they won't fit. Their personalities won't fit. You have to find out about their backgrounds and their dislikes to bring about a cohesion in the band into the music, you know. Because if it's up there and it's a dislike among the different personalities on the bandstand, it certainly comes through the music. I teach musicians to look at it like this. You're in the nude, you're in your birthday suit, if you can see clean through you.
5: Huh.
2: Your music, your actions, and your vibes that you bring forth to the audience come out, and you cannot hide that. And it's got to be right. In a matter of a few months, I'm playing together every night. They begin to know each other, begin to trust each other. The band begins to come together. Mm-hmm. You begin to know a person so well, and you like him so well. You look, and the eyes are the windows of the soul, you see. And when we look at each other, if I look at them in a certain way, they know just what to do, split second.
5: You've had virtually every great trumpet player and tenor player and half of the piano players that have been around come through your band. Tell me a little bit about the formation of this band.
2: Well, it's just a continuation from the other band, because we always have understudies. It's always trumpet players or saxophone players. They know the whole book. They know. Oh, they can read. All of them can read. They got good sound, and they know how it goes. It makes it so much easier for me. You don't have to teach them, because they got the idea of how it's supposed to go. If you come on the bandstand, look professional. Be sharp. They see you before they hear you. And don't come up there looking like something jumped out the garbage can, or you're going to give somebody a grease job, because I don't go for that. So therefore, most of the musicians that come out of the band, that's what we train them for, to become leaders. All of them won't, because all of them don't have that quality. Mm-hmm. But a lot of them do. I like to be known as an innovator. That's what I am. I like to find new things on the drum. I like to hear drummers playing things, you know, that I tried out like 15, 20, 30 years ago. Because there's all to be played on that instrument has not been played. And see, you got four extremities. You got left hand, left foot, right foot. You ain't supposed to let your right hand know what your left hand is doing, or your left foot know what your right foot is doing. Everything's supposed to go in a different direction, but still keep the swing. Keep the swing. You can play loud when you play loud, and when you play soft, don't lose the intensity of the beat. Once you lose the intensity, all is lost.

Special thanks to Ben Sidgern for allowing us to bring you his interview. Ben has played with everyone from Van Morrison and Diana Ross to Steve Miller, the Rolling Stones. He's also a great interviewer. So hear the rest of this conversation plus many more talks with jazz legends at bensidgern.com. 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Amy Drozdowska produced this Blank on Blank with me. Our sound logo comes to us from Jeffrey Allen Jones. And for all the journalists listening, we want to hear your lost interviews. 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Blank on Blank is distributed by the Public Radio Exchange, PRX.org. That's all for now. I'm David Gerlach. Keep listening.

0: This is Bird Note. Snowy owls are glamour birds. When some fly south from the Arctic to adorn fence posts and driftwood logs in the northern United States, people turn up in flocks to see them. But these owls are infrequent visitors to the lower 48, even in winter. Most snowy owls stay in the Arctic all year long, hunting through both the long hours of summer and the darkness of winter. So, what time of day do snowy owls hunt when they come south? Are they diurnal, or daytime hunters, or nocturnal ones? Where the big owls winter farther south, many hunt from dusk into night. During the day, they often stand on the same perch, snoozing on and off. But around sunset, the white-feathered hunters begin to appear restless, fluffing their feathers and gliding from perch to perch. As dusk sets in, these opportunists fly out to seek their prey, rodents and rabbits in the fields, ducks and shorebirds along the coasts. They will even fly out over the water to take sleeping seabirds. Have you seen a snowy owl in your neck of the woods? Share a photo on our Facebook page at Bird Note Radio. For Bird Note, I'm Mary McCann.
1: Dear Daddy, these are the things I'm going to do when I arrive. 1. Say hi to my family members. 2. Go out with my grandma and have a walk. 3. Play with the new toys they are going to give me. 4. Play some more. 5. Play some music. And 6. Go to my grandfather's house to see how he's going. Dear Daddy, 5 more days and we are going to travel. At school it was very boring today because we couldn't go outside because it was too cold. Now I'm very tired and I can't do it anymore. Dear Daddy, yesterday Anne gave me a bag full of sweets. I don't know why. Mom told me that I must write a list of friends I want to bring presents from our trip. I want to bring a present to everybody, but Mom says it's too expensive, and we cannot carry too many things on our trip. Dear Diary, I'm sad, because I don't like writing the diary, but Mom forces me to, because she says I'll be happy to read all this stuff when I'm older. I don't believe her, and I really, really hate writing. She's looking at me and told me that I must write at least one full page. But I don't like writing, and I want freedom. Freedom. I keep on writing the same thing because I don't know what to write. In 2 days we are leaving on a trip. I won't write diary anymore. Dear Daddy, today I didn't do anything. Only a walk with Dad and played on the computer. Mom told me I can just have a page today because tomorrow we are getting up very early because you must leave early for our trip. The trip from our planet to Earth takes 3 light years, which is a very, very, very, very, very long time. I hope you let me play a bit on the computer, otherwise it'll be so boring. And then they'll get angry at me because I'm bored. The good thing is that I won't have to write this annoying diary anymore.

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Salute to the captain, bow to the queen, and turn my back to the submarine.

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2: Some chances for showers with thunderstorms remaining in the forecast as the week goes on across the state of Mississippi. Some of the storms may be strong or even pulsate up to severe limits. We have chances for heavier rain, of course, frequent lightning with these storms, too. We're going to keep it dry in Tupelo through the night, a low 70s, and then sunny on Tuesday, the high low 90s. It's an uptick, and the thunderstorm chances rolling in by Wednesday. Dry Vicksburg through the night, a low 70s, a few showers on Tuesday, the high low 90s. Another chance for wet weather for Wednesday into Wednesday night. And for the Natchez area, a few thunderstorms may linger through the night, and then another chance for showers on Tuesday. Scattered thunderstorms are rumbling through on Wednesday. I'm Jennifer Nehra Moore. 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

PRX Remix is a melting pot of radio documentaries, podcasts, poetry, music, experimental sound art, and so much more.

0: A huge statue has bitten the dust in Kolkata, and almost no one is shedding any tears. Sports Today describes it.
1: It has stood tall in front of the iconic Salt Lake Stadium in Kolkata for several years. In front of the VIP gate is the sculpture of a headless torso with two balls on its feet and the Biswa Bangla ball on the top of the waist.
0: It is hard to describe. Two muscled, veiny legs in white soccer shorts, and on top of the shorts, instead of a torso, a big ball like a globe. The Bengali letter Bo standing in for Bisho Bangla, or Bengal and the world. And when a new government came to power in the state recently, ousting the old one, which had been here for 15 years, that statue was one of the first things to go. This is Sandeep Roy in Kolkata. The former chief minister of West Bengal, Mamata Banerjee, lamented, "I feel very bad." That's natural. The statue was apparently her brainchild. She had designed the logo on it. She said sports fans loved to take selfies with it. But few sympathized. Her government had removed a long-standing public art project as well, overnight. Poroma, a sculpture showing a tribal woman inspired by folk art. It was by renowned artist Shanu Lahiri, who had died the year before. It had become such a landmark since it was installed in 1987. The area had become known as Poroma Island. But it had to make way for one of the Bisho Bangla globes. Now one might say, what goes around, comes around. At that time, the artist Chitrabanu Mojumdar had told the Times of India, "In the US, minimalist sculptor Richard Serra's works have often courted controversy and led to public debate. Why can't that happen here?" He was probably referring to the Tilted Ark affair. In 1981, Serra installed a 15-ton rusting steel slab that cut across Federal Plaza in Lower Manhattan. He didn't think public art had to necessarily beautify public space. He wanted to disrupt it instead. Many New Yorkers didn't agree. New York Times art critic Grace Gluck called it an awkward, bullying piece that may conceivably be the ugliest outdoor art in the city. Employees of the government offices around the plaza collected signatures demanding its removal. It led to a hearing and heated debates, as recounted in the documentary Tilted Ark. Some government officials panned it.
2: Abstract art is fine and dandy, but when the public puts its money up for it, I think it ought to have some say in the matter.
0: The jury voted to remove the sculpture. Serra sued, citing his right to free speech, but to no avail. The sculpture belonged to the government, not him.
3: Obviously, I hope the ark is removed and auctioned off if possible. There is no shame in admitting a $175,000 mistake.
0: One night, it was cut up and hauled away to a scrap metal yard. Serra protested, but to no avail.
4: I can't live in a country that commissions my art, invites me to the White House, shakes my hand, and tears my work down.
0: And Serra warned against valuing art via referendum.
4: You know, if you had a referendum between a slot machine and Beethoven, there'd be no Beethoven.
0: It all raises an interesting question about public art, whether in Kolkata or New York. What is the real purpose of public art? In India, most of the time, it's either about beautification or it's just a monument to patriotism. In fact, public art in India these days tends to believe bigger is always better. India has the world's tallest, second tallest, and third tallest sitting statues. Public art in general is not something born out of public discussion, input, and demand. The former government had promised to make Kolkata into London. And as part of that project, it had installed mini Big Ben clock towers all over the city. And as a gift for soccer lovers, a statue of football great Messi when he visited the city. Now the Messi statue is gone as well, as part of the public art change sweeping the city. When the minister says the football statue was ugly, few disagreed. However, when a minister says it will be replaced by something more aesthetically pleasing, many are wary as they brace themselves for more giant statues. Just playing a different political ballgame.

0: This is Matt Brown, and I'm talking with Jim Brown, my father, about his time as a Peace Corps physical education teacher and coach in Colombia, South America, from 1962 to 1964. You were assigned to a university in Bucaramanga, Colombia, near the border of Venezuela. What were those first few days like when you arrived in country?
1: I remember that first day very clearly. Bob Bergstrom and I, we had been in Bogota with the rest of the group. So we got on a plane, Avianca, and we flew to Bucaramanga. We get off this plane, and there's a welcoming committee there. City officials, people from the university where we're going to work. And at the same time, there were several hundred people behind the fences, waving, cheering, like we were celebrities. And I asked one of the people, I said, how did you get all these people out to visit, to see us like this? He said, oh, they come every Sunday afternoon to watch the planes take off and land. And then later that week, they had a reception for us at a hotel. And it was for Dan Friedman, an English teacher, and Tom Tolman, another English teacher, and for Bob Bergstrom and I from the PE part of the group. So we're talking to these people, small talk kind of stuff. And one of them commented, I don't know how he knew this, that three of us were left-handed. And I nodded and wanted to use my new Spanish, and I agreed with him. And whatever I said didn't come out quite right. The host smiled and changed the subject. And a few minutes later, Dan pulled me aside and said, Jim, I'm pretty sure that you just told these guys we were leftists. So it probably wasn't the message that the Peace Corps had in mind when they sent us to South America to offset the spread of communism, but I had already announced who we were.
0: To that end, is it fair to say that it took a while for all of you to get comfortable speaking Spanish?
1: Taking a while is a little bit of an understatement. There were several in our group who could speak Spanish who were very fluent, but for most of us, it was a work in progress. But even when we made mistakes, and we all made mistakes, Colombians were so nice and understanding and wanted to help, and it helped us get better every day. There were still bumps, and speed bumps, along the way. Kevin Dixon was in our group. He was a 6'7 guy from Boston who played basketball and baseball at the University of Denver. And he turned out to be a great coach, but Spanish wasn't good, and he would be the first one to tell you that. They sent Kevin to Tunja, which is a city north of Bogota, to conduct a basketball clinic, and a couple of hundred people showed up, students, teachers, coaches. And at the end of the clinic, they asked Kevin to come forward and accept a gift and say a few words. He tried to thank them and say that he was embarrassed to be given such a nice gift, but he used a word that sounds in English a lot like embarrassed. It meant something else. Kevin had just announced to the group that he was pregnant.
0: Did that take a second to sink in, or do you think he realized that only years later?
1: Months later, maybe years later, but once the story got out, it spread around the country, and it's brought up at every reunion we've ever had.
0: Where'd you live while you were there?
1: For the first couple of months, we lived in a dorm at the university, and then we moved to an apartment. Actually, our boss, our Colombian boss, said they were building this new apartment over a theater not far from the university, and would we be interested in it? So we went and looked. It was $75 a month, split four ways. We had to get permission from the Peace Corps in Bogota because there was a rule that no more than two volunteers could live together in the same place. So we got the okay. We moved in. It had four bedrooms, two baths, hot water on good days, had a kitchen, had a living room, and living over a theater, I saw more movies in 2 years than I lived in Bucaramanga than I've seen the rest of my life. The theater was air-conditioned, which was important, so that was one reason. I just would go downstairs to cool off, and they also had subtitles, so it helped me with my Spanish. That's my excuse.
0: What did other volunteers think when they visited your palatial apartment?
1: Unbelieving. I mean, a lot of these people were living in pretty dismal places out in the countryside, And they would come into Bucaramanga to get supplies and come by the apartment, and they were just dumbfounded. First, they would say, did you check this out with the Peace Corps? Do they know about this? But they liked it, and they ended up staying with us often when they would come into town. So they were jealous, but it worked out okay. And it turned out that all of our people around the country, the PE people and English teachers, were living in similar apartments or hotels or whatever. We were expected to live at the level of whoever we were working with, and that apartment was consistent with that.
0: I grew up in Louisiana. You grew up in Louisiana, and food is a huge part of life and culture in that state. What was it like going from Louisiana to this completely different culture with a completely different kind of food?
1: Well, I knew we weren't in Louisiana anymore. We ate breakfast in the apartment. We ate lunch at the cafeteria at the university. But it was every day. This didn't change. Rice, yuca, a little meat, beans, and a Coca-Cola. 2 or 3 pesos. But it was. We just got tired of that. And we made a deal with this Thai restaurant in a hotel to eat one meal a day. I mean, who knew? Bucaramanga, Colombia, 60 years ago, there was a great Thai restaurant. It was like living in New York or Atlanta, someplace like that. So it was great. We kept enough food in the apartment to keep us going. There was a bakery 2 doors down. You know, fruits were easy to find and very cheap. You could get papayas, pineapples, bananas. Pineapple cost 10 cents, a dime in U.S. money. So one day we bought a whole stalk of bananas for a buck and change. Thought we were getting a great deal. It didn't occur to us at the time that whole stalk of yellow bananas might get ripe at the same time. So we were against the clock. We were up against the clock from the minute we got out of that market. 7 days, tops, eat a whole stalk of bananas. The numbers just didn't work for us. That was the last time we made that mistake.
0: This is Matt Brown. You've been listening to an interview with Jim Brown, a physical education teacher and coach in Colombia during the Peace Corps' earliest years.
2: Terry Michon doesn't take the back seat anymore. She used to ride behind her partner, but this year, at age 55, she got her own motorcycle permit. She has a cruiser. It's a Honda Shadow. It's brand new, pewter gray, and sparkly.
3: I haven't named her yet. I guess for today's discussion, we'll just call her the Painkiller, you know.
2: Painkiller. That's what she's calling her motorcycle. Terry has fibromyalgia. It's a chronic disorder that causes pain throughout the body. But you wouldn't know that by looking at her. She's tall and looks strong.
3: It's just really painful, like stabbing in your legs. But you can't see that. And if you're going about with a smile on your face, like most of us with pain are trying to do, you can't see that it might be torture going up that stair or down the stairs because we're trying to fake it.
2: And there's one other thing.
3: Gosh, what's the word I'm looking for? Anyway, fibrofog.
2: Fibrofog. That's a cognitive difficulty affecting focus and memory. It's another symptom of fibromyalgia.
3: That's probably one of the, you know, the big things, because like sometimes I can't take a thought and connect it back to where I was.
2: You can see traces of Terry's chronic pain all through her house. In the bedroom, there's a massage table for Reiki. In the living room, there's a foot massager and a bag of Epsom salts. And there's a painting. It's hanging by the front door. It's of a mermaid clinging onto a rope. A seaweed is pulling her back.
3: That's what that painting kind of represents to me, is always that struggle of trying to get out, but always being, like, held down.
2: Before her pain, Terry says she was in great shape. She was kayaking down the Bass River and rode her bike along the canal. But that all changed about 12 years ago after several surgeries and a divorce.
3: Along with the divorce, that emotional strain, I think that compounded like what I was going through, like with physical things. That's when the chronic pain and the fibromyalgia started.
2: Infections and physical or emotional trauma probably contribute to chronic pain, but there still isn't a cure. Doctors usually recommend a combination of self-care and antidepressants or pain relievers.
3: I've been put on the fentanyl patch, which I did not know fentanyl was like as bad as heroin or worse. I quit. I got off of that patch. It was a nightmare. And that's why I don't support opioids as a long-term answer to pain.
2: So Terry's found other ways to ease her fibromyalgia. She's painting again after almost 20 years. That mermaid painting by her front door, that's an original. She's working on a new painting now.
3: I'm just kind of layering on one of these strokes of the red, and red's kind of symbolic of life and action.
2: Terry's painting a woman with red hair like her own. Rainbow stripes stretch across the woman's body, but only her head is visible.
3: I've used my mind more to overcome the pain than probably anything else. And finding things that bring you joy. And I look for joy in everything in my life. Things like riding the motorcycle, you know, those are like painkillers to me. Anything that can make you happy. And that includes your art, photography, you know, whatever it is that brings you joy. Because I'm not going to let pain steal another minute of my life.
2: Terry takes the motorcycle out most days now. She says riding distracts her from the pain. And then, as she says, there's the wind and the freedom. The same goes for painting. If she's immersed in her work, then the pain is secondary. It's a power play. Terry can top her pain if she just stays present.
3: I lost a lot of joy over those years, and now I'm collecting joy. I'm trying to fill my joy baskets.
2: Terry's sitting on the couch with two pillows supporting her back. She's looking at her painting of the mermaid.
3: Maybe one day I'll paint my mermaid out of the water. I might just do that one day, is just paint her like swimming free.
2: For WCAI's Ways of Life, I'm Rachel Ishikawa

In April 1670, a ship carrying English colonists sailed up the Ashley River off the coast of Carolina in search of a location for a new settlement. They selected a spot along the river's west bank, came ashore, and christened the new colony Charlestown in honor of their king, Charles II of England. Among the settlers was Dr. Henry Woodward, who soon became an indispensable member of the young community. Woodward, a skilled physician, had also lived with the Cassabo Indians on nearby St. Helena Island, where he learned their language and customs. This knowledge made him well suited to serve as interpreter and Indian agent, a role vital to the fledgling colony's survival. Even before landing in Carolina, Woodward likely knew which Indians the colony needed to befriend. Shortly after arrival, he contacted regional tribes and soon received an important invitation. In the early summer of 1670, just months after the colony's founding, Woodward journeyed inland to meet with one of the most powerful chiefs in the southeast. The emperor, as the chief was called, ruled Kofatachaqui, a 400-year-old Mississippian culture chiefdom that encompassed much of present-day South Carolina. Kofatachaqui was a well-organized society with developed agriculture, a centralized governing system that linked its villages, and a large number of well-armed warriors. Woodward's visit went well, resulting in an alliance with Kofatachaqui. Later that year, in September 1670, the emperor made an official visit to Charlestown. This friendship undoubtedly helped ensure the safety and security of the young Carolina colony. Woodward and the colonists were likely aware, through historical accounts, of previous European contact with the region's inhabitants. The first documented contact with Kofatachaqui occurred during the De Soto expedition. In 1539, conquistador Hernando de Soto led a 600-man army through the southeastern region of the present-day United States, searching for gold, plunder, and slaves. Accounts from the expedition describe the visit in detail, including a memorable meeting with the kingdom's ruler, a female chief the Spaniards called the Lady of Kofatachaqui. Although still powerful, Kofatachaqui was in decline when de Soto encountered the chiefdom in 1540. Old-world diseases introduced through contact with the previous Spanish expeditions were spreading through the native population. Before Europeans arrived, however, Kofatachaqui was likely among the most powerful and well-established Mississippian culture chiefdoms in North America. While the lady and her kingdom sound much like an Indian princess myth, the story was well documented by members of the De Soto expedition. Just outside of present-day Camden, South Carolina, as you cross the watery river on Interstate 20, look downstream and imagine the eastern shore as it appeared 500 years ago. The virgin hardwood forest that once lined the banks are long gone, and dams have greatly reduced the river's flow. But imagine, in the distance, on a bluff overlooking the broad river, a Mississippian-style city with over 500 Indian dwellings. In the center, a plaza leads to a large mound upon which sits a temple the size of a football field. Smaller mounds with notable buildings, along with many more dwellings, occupy the surrounding countryside. According to writings from the De Soto expedition, this was Kofatachaqui at the time the conquistador and his army arrived on May 1st, 1540. The journals describe it as a town of great importance. For De Soto, it had been a long journey to reach the fabled kingdom. Nearly a year earlier, the conquistador and his army had landed near Tampa Bay on the Florida Peninsula to search for kingdoms and treasure. The expedition spent the winter in Appalachia, near present-day Tallahassee, Florida. There, they captured a boy in his teens who'd been traveling with Indian traders. The boy, whom they named Perico, told them that he was from a powerful inland empire that was ruled by a queen and was rich with treasure. Intrigued by the boy's description, De Soto was anxious to locate the kingdom. In early March 1540, with Perico as their guide, De Soto's army marched northward through what is now Georgia and eastern South Carolina.
After a difficult month-long journey through dense wilderness and seemingly endless swamps, DeSoto and his men finally reached Cofetachiqui. Apparently aware of the approaching army, members of the chiefdom met the expedition at the edge of a large river, now believed to be the Watery River, near present-day Lugoff, South Carolina. After several emissaries from Cofetachiqui crossed the river and conferred with DeSoto, the queen appeared on the opposite bank. Attended by servants, she was carried on a litter draped with fine white cloth to the river's edge, then ferried across in a canoe shaded by a decorative awning. One expedition writer compared the scene to Cleopatra crossing the river Cydnus. The queen greeted DeSoto wearing a finely woven white shawl, her upper body draped in pearls. After exchanging warm greetings, she removed a heavy strand of pearls and placed it around DeSoto's neck as he bowed. The lady's entourage then presented the expedition with hides, blankets, meat, corn, and salt. The queen provided canoes for DeSoto and his men to cross the river, and then took them to her capital at Cofetachiqui. This is thought to have been located at the Mulberry Mound site near present-day Camden, South Carolina. The Spaniards were impressed with the queen, writing, "We were very gratified and charmed, both with her discretion and with her great beauty, which she possessed in extreme perfection." They also spoke admirably of the people of Cofetachiqui. "The Indians are very clean and very polite, and more civilized than any who had been seen in the land. They walked covered down to the feet with very excellent hides, in blankets of sable and blankets of mountain lions. All natives were shod and clothed." Expedition writers were especially impressed with the city's huge temple, describing it as a very authoritative temple on a high mound, very large and very tall and broad, all covered high and low with very excellent and beautiful mats. They also noted that the steeply pitched roof was covered in intricately arranged seashells and pearls that sparkled in the sun. The cavernous building was described as the richest and most superb of all those that our Spaniards saw in La Florida, using the Spanish name for the southeast. Another expedition member who had seen similar buildings in Mexico and Peru said the temple was among the grandest and most wonderful of all the things that he had seen in the New World. Inside the temple's two enormous doors, DeSoto's chroniclers described 12 giant figures carved from wood, standing guard, six on each side, their faces carved in a fierce and bold posture. Expedition members noted that these huge wooden warriors, some 11 feet high, held elaborately carved weapons decorated with mica, copper, pearls, antlers, and shells. Life-sized carvings of previous rulers stood before raised wooden burial chambers, each painted with a portrait of the deceased. Within these chambers lay the remains of past chiefs and their families, their mummified bodies adorned with numerous strands of delicate pearls, fine cloths, and pelts. Throughout the inner temple, wooden chests were filled with loose pearls, the chroniclers describing chests filled with so many pearls that 300 horses could not have carried all of them. The queen and her people graciously housed the entire army within the city and shared their food stores with them. DeSoto, however, sought more than just grain and venison. His quest was for gold and silver. Finding no precious metals in the city, he ordered his men to loot the temple, removing over 200 pounds of pearls, even stripping them from the remains of deceased ancestors. Hernando de Soto stayed in Cofetachiqui for 11 days, resting his soldiers and searching for gold in the surrounding area. He was surprised and quite relieved at the warm reception and hospitality his expedition received, especially considering the powerful chiefdom's warlike reputation. He soon discovered the reason for the subdued and friendly response. It was because Cofetachiqui was in a greatly weakened state. Expedition writings mention a recent epidemic, likely caused by disease acquired through contact with the Spanish in 1521 and 1526. The queen stated that a great pestilence had visited them the previous year, and many of her people had died. Food stores were low, and in the surrounding areas, the Spanish noted, large uninhabited towns choked with vegetation, and four long row houses full of bodies from the plague.
Finding no gold or silver in the area, De Soto decided to move his army onward in search of other kingdoms to plunder. However, to ensure a safe passage through hostile lands, the conquistador took the queen hostage, forcing her to accompany them. After a few weeks of travel, she and her servants were fortunately able to escape and likely return to the chiefdom. No further mention of the Lady of Cofetachiqui appears in historical records. Despite the looting of their temple and their queen being taken hostage, the people of Cofetachiqui were fortunate that their encounter with De Soto wasn't more severe. Perhaps due to the intelligence, charm, and canny diplomacy of their queen, the chieftain was able to avoid conflict with De Soto and his powerful army. Other tribes encountered by the expedition were not as fortunate. As De Soto's army continued their march across the southeast, they looted and burned villages and crops and killed many indigenous people. After leaving Cofetachiqui, De Soto's expedition spent the next 2 years searching the southeast in vain for a kingdom of gold to rival the Aztec and Inca empires. Finally, stranded in the swamplands along the lower Mississippi River, with his men starving and depleted, De Soto died of a fever on May 21st, 1542. The chronicles from the De Soto expedition, written some 235 years before the founding of the United States, offer an extraordinarily rare glimpse into pre-Columbian America. However, according to anthropologist Charles Hudson, his march across the South caused much more devastation than Sherman's march 325 years later. Although Cofetachiqui was only looted, not sacked and burned, the chiefdom, like many other native societies, was still adversely affected. Though weakened by the Spanish intrusion and exposure to European diseases, Cofetachiqui continued to have a powerful presence in the Carolina region. By 1700, however, for reasons not fully understood, Cofetachiqui had all but vanished. In 1701, English explorer John Lawson journeyed through the watery valley and noted finding only small settlements of Congaree Indians. It is likely that the people of Cofetachiqui were assimilated into the Catawba tribe.

Early colonists in Carolina, observing local tribes gathering acorns and hunting game, likely assumed that these people had always lived a simple hunter-gatherer lifestyle in an untouched wilderness. This common perception, known as the pristine myth, promoted the idea that these were virgin lands, unaffected by their indigenous inhabitants. European settlers believed that colonization and civilization would improve these supposedly untouched lands. The English colonists could not have imagined that a sophisticated and powerful chiefdom, lasting for almost 500 years, had once covered a large part of what would become the Palmetto State. The pristine myth became somewhat of a self-fulfilling prophecy. Well before large numbers of European settlers arrived, aspects of their culture, religion, and especially their diseases preceded them. Encounters with early European settlers weakened indigenous societies, greatly reducing populations in many regions. Consequently, once grand chiefdoms dissolved into scattered tribes living in small villages. The large mound settlements were abandoned, and nature soon reclaimed the land. Within a few generations, the people who had lived in the region for centuries reverted to the basic lifestyle of their distant ancestors. We tend to recognize and celebrate our own tribes, but it's worth remembering that our shared human history on this land that we briefly inhabit may be deeper than we realize.

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Leave PRX Remix a message at 615-26-REMIX and tell us yours.

0: Laurel Brightman got interested in what music animals like because she was writing about how animals go mad. She researches their depressions and anxieties and says that captive animals generally suffer the most.
1: And it's because captive animals have so much time on their hands. And if their minds aren't stimulated and challenged, they can end up with all kinds of disturbing behaviors. And, you know, boredom is a pretty extreme stressor.
0: Laurel is a historian of science, but she's not just a researcher. She wants to enrich captive animals' lives by giving them something to do to occupy their time. About 4 years ago, she got an idea.
1: I read an article that was published in the late 19th century called Music for Animals, and it was an article about all of the Victorian music concerts that had been performed for other animals. Things like concerts for elephants in Paris or milkmaids singing to the cows while they were milking them. And I got interested in the idea of what would happen if I decided to do this now.
0: And now, over 100 years later, Laurel throws concerts for all kinds of animals. For example,
1: I had the band Grass Widow come to

0: and played for the gorillas at Franklin Park Zoo. Jason Holt of the UK band Spectrum came and droned for sea lions on the California coast. Goodshield Aguilar is a native musician, played for the buffalo in Golden Gate Park. I don't ever open these up to human audiences. The whole point is that it's a concert for other creatures.
1: And it's on her own dime. There's no research funding.
0: Until we teach the animals capitalism, I don't expect to be collecting any money at the door. So I can't pay anyone. I haven't been paid. And everyone who's helped me with these has donated their time.
2: Do you wish you were?
1: The most recent concert was by Black Prairie, a bluegrass-inspired group from Portland, Oregon. They played for 52 wolves at a sanctuary called Wolf Haven in Washington State.
0: Wolves arrive at Wolf Haven for all kinds of reasons. Many were rescued from a roadside wolf attraction in Alaska. They were never let off the chain. So until they finally shut down this place, many of these wolves, they'd never run. They'd never touched noses with another canid. Really, they just had the worst kind of life.
1: On the day of the wolf concert, the band started playing after the heat of the day had passed. The wolves were just waking up after napping in the sun.
0: The Mexican wolves are standing at the very edge of their enclosure at the spot that's closest to us, making unbroken eye contact. And the wolves, they're just clearly interested. They have a huge enclosure, and they could be anywhere. And they're right at the closest place to the band.
1: Laurel's concert is not exactly a scientific study. But other scientists are interested in the questions it raises, like Mark Beckoff, professor emeritus from the University of Colorado at Boulder. He spent his career looking at wolf, coyote, and dog behavior.
3: What's so mysterious and so intriguing when you consider the question of music is they're no doubt hearing overtones and sounds that we do not hear, and we can't even begin to appreciate, you know, perhaps the complexity of what they hear in the sounds produced by musical instruments.
0: One in particular is maybe 3 inches away from the fence, ears pricked, almost like a dog smile.
1: How can we interpret an animal's psychological state with science?
3: Well, the use of MRIs on dogs is becoming a very, very good technique. But, you know, just purely observational. Are they nervous? Are they scratching themselves? Are they, you know, sort of looking around as if they're really wary of what's happening?
0: I don't know. They sort of remind me of people at an outdoor summer concert. They're kind of like paws crossed and next to each other and ears pricked and paying attention, but relaxed.
3: Versus they kind of cock their head from side to side. They look really uncertain. They approach, they withdraw, they approach, they withdraw. Their gait may be really choppy.
1: There's no control on this experiment, but biologists have looked at animal appreciation of music in more controlled conditions. Charles Snowden of the University of Wisconsin-Madison works with a composer named David Tai. They've designed species-specific music that includes the sonic frequencies that the animals communicate with in nature. They've done it with house cats and these little monkeys called cotton top tamarins.
4: I think the music that we prefer is not necessarily the music that our pets prefer, and we ought to be really thoughtful and careful about that. In fact, if you listen to the tamarin music, it's pretty god-awful to my listening. It sounds like a lot of scratches on a blackboard somewhere.
1: But they've seen that it effectively relaxes the tamarins.
4: For cats, we used music that has a tempo of purring or a tempo of an infant suckling on its mother.
1: And they say that the cats prefer their kitty music to regular human music.
4: We could show that the animals preferred to go to the speakers with cat music than prefer to go to the speakers with human music.
1: Is noticing a difference in behavior enough to say whether or not there is preference? Because preference seems to indicate some sort of likability.
4: Yeah, that's a really good point, because animals could just not like music at all. And there's a study that was done at Harvard University several years ago

0: where they took the same monkeys that we studied and gave them a choice between Mozart and heavy metal. And they found that when given the choice between Mozart and heavy metal, the monkeys preferred Mozart. But then they decided to do a further test, and they presented Mozart versus silence and found that the monkeys preferred silence instead. So we have to give them a choice of that sort.
1: Although Laurel didn't give the wolves that choice, the person who knows them best thinks that they were definitely into it. Diane Gallegos is the director of Wolfhaven.
2: I was very surprised. I actually thought that once you came in with the instruments that we were going to have to ask you to leave, because I figured that they would be nervous and they'd run to the back. And instead, with the music, we saw the first group come up to the fence and listen, and then we saw the others in the other enclosures coming up to listen.
3: Really, the only indicator that I have is that they didn't leave, and that's really powerful. And actually, that's really how a lot of musicians judge the success of their show. Did people not leave? Did they not talk? Did they stay and seem to enjoy themselves?
1: At the end of the show, the band wanted to banter with the audience a little.
3: The staff of Wolfhaven tried to teach us how to initiate a howl. And they said, you lean your head back and you open your mouth and then you howl. And they said they had no idea if the wolves would howl back, but we should try it.
1: It sounds kind of silly. But then listen to what happened.
3: And now all the wolves are howling in response.
1: Who knows what those howls meant? But it's tempting to think it's the wolves' way of calling for an encore. Because it's not like they have lighters to hold up.
3: Oh my God.
1: I'm Britt Ray. This story originally aired on Studio 360 with Kurt Anderson and is part of the PRX STEM Story Project, made possible by the Alfred P. Sloan Foundation.
4: It's Beta from Wisconsin Public Radio. I'm Doug Gordon. Have you ever wondered why some songs fade out? Beta producer Carl Christensen did. So he and music director Steve Gotcher investigated this rock and roll thought experiment.
5: If you want to rock, you got to break the rules.
6: 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It's over.
7: I hope we pass the audition.
8: Thought experiment.
5: And there used to be a way to stick it to the man. It was called rock and roll.
9: The pop song. It's often a catchy tune with a beat you can dance to and a chorus that burrows into your brain whether you want it to or not. The pop song usually starts out with a catchy little riff, then it follows a pattern of verse, chorus, instrumental, chorus, or something like that. And then there's the ending. Now, the ending can vary, unless you're AC/DC, who ended every single song, well, like this. Sometimes it's the classical cold ending, kind of like the end of a symphony. Or there's the cold sustain. Then there's the surprise awkward cut ending.
10: Someday I'm gonna make a mine.
9: Which, by the way, begins with the end of another song, but I'm getting ahead of myself. Then there's the fade-out. We here at Beta's Rock and Roll Thought Experiment Laboratories, RARTEL, wanted to find out about the history of the pop song fade-out. After some serious experimental thinking, we found that the first musical fade-out may have happened as early as 1916.
11: That was in Gustav Holst's The Planets.
9: That's Bill Weir, a music and technology writer who studied the history of the fade-out.
11: Holst wanted to capture this by having the sound of the singers fading out. And of course, they had to do this live. And so the way they did that was they had the choir singing behind in another room, and they would gradually close the door as they were singing and bring the sound to a eventual silence.
9: So what did the Holst fade sound like? Well, it goes on like that for a while, so just imagine it fading out. We thought that way of fading might have some other uses. Maybe in the workplace. Oh, hey, it's Beta host Doug Gordon.
4: Yeah, Steve, where are we at on that fade-out piece?
9: Well, I'm just about
4: to... We have to have everything buttoned up and...
9: That's great.
4: ...and ready to post by early this week so we can give it
9: okay.
4: a big push on social. And we have to...
9: Okay.
4: Steve?
9: Oh, hey, that works really well. As time went by and technology evolved, new methods to fade a song were developed.
11: They would actually have the recording equipment handheld. It was very heavy at the time, so they'd be very clunky. And while the musicians were playing, the person holding the equipment would actually walk away from the performers.
9: And then the big advance in fade technology came with the advent of the volume knob.
10: These go to 11.
11: That was a lot easier for the recording engineers, and it also sounded a lot more realistic.
9: So the years fade in and out, and pop tunes end with a fade from time to time, which leads to the golden era of the song fade-out, which starts right around...
11: the 1950s or so.
9: But fade out a song? I mean, why not just do the old shave and a haircut ending? Or something. Why fade out?
11: Once they realized that they could do it very smoothly, very easily... and had a nice effect because they would go on the radio and they could transition from one song to the next. Just a nice effect to it. And the DJs liked it a lot. Allowed them to, as one was fading in, they could kind of talk over the fade out.
12: We got to close it out. That's it for the Wolfman Jack Show for tonight. Be back again tomorrow night. Bright-eyed and bushy-tailed. Gonna suck it to you tomorrow, baby.
9: Soon, it isn't enough just to fade out the song. Bands start getting creative with fades, in some cases using it to cover mistakes, like the Beatles on 1967's Magical Mystery Tour album. Once again, music writer Bill Weir.
11: Strawberry Fields was actually, there was a flub toward the end of it, and George Martin faded out before it got to that mistake, but then he liked the stuff that came after it so much, he decided to fade it back in. People loved it, and they figured the Beatles did it, you know, on purpose. There was, you know, it was all like an artistic statement on their part, not realizing it was just George Martin sort of getting around a mistake. Occasionally, you'll see people taking liberties from that. Life During Wartime, Talking Heads, that's where, you know, usually you fade out during the chorus. Everything that you've heard, you've pretty much heard before. But in this case, David Byrne, the singer, he's actually singing an entirely new verse as it's fading out, which, you know, makes you wonder, like, how many lyrics are there to this song? I mean, does he just go on forever and ever? Could he still be singing this song? Maybe psychological in some ways, we actually perceive it that way. I think there's actually a study where they had subjects listening to one song and then the same song again. The only difference being one has a cold ending and the other has a fade out. And they would have them tap along to the beat. And the cold ending, they would actually stop like maybe about a second before the song itself ended. Whereas with the fade out, they would keep tapping 2 seconds after your complete silence. So in their heads, the song had kind of lived on beyond its own physical self.
13: Out of my head, it's growing.
9: The fade out began to lose favor with producers, and so the early 90s saw the beginning of the fade out apocalypse.
11: In 1993, that's actually when psychologists had the need for closure scale, which happens to be about the year when cold endings start to sort of encroach upon the fade outs. You know, shortly around that time also was the introduction of the iPod. That made it much easier to skip ahead to the next song. You know, with all these digital devices, our attention spans were getting shorter. So rather than, you know, wait out the last diminishing few seconds, why not just click onto the next song?
9: But what hope is there for folks who just like a good long fade out?
11: My sense is that we just wait it out. It's just a matter of fashion. And eventually it comes back. So if you like the fade out, my sense is, you know, I'm remaining optimistic about this, that it will come back. Hang in there.
9: We will, Bill. And not that you asked, but my all-time favorite fade-out, if I had to choose one, it would be, what's that tune called? It's off their second album, you know. It's got that cool riff that kind of goes... how does it go again? It's by that band, you know...
4: That was Steve Gotcher, Beta's senior rock and roll thought experiment correspondent. He spoke with writer Bill Weir about the history of the fade-out. Fade in to WPR.org/beta for more. I'm Doug Gordon.
10: This is Bird Note. Twice every day, a rapt audience gathers at the Peabody Hotel in Memphis, Tennessee, to see six local celebrities. Five of them are ducks.
14: Ducky duckies!
10: The sixth is the hotel's head duckmaster, Keenan Walker, who leads them in the Duck March. Each morning, Keenan goes to the roof to retrieve the talent from their duck palace.
14: All right, y'all. I got everybody warmed up for you down there. Now we gotta go march some hope into that lobby and put some smiles on some faces. Here we go, y'all. Good. There you go. Watch your step, y'all. Very good.
10: He leads the ducks to the elevator, signals to the lobby to start the John Philip Sousa music.
14: All right, duckies, here we go.
10: And when the doors open, the ducks march down a red carpet, up some steps, and into the hotel's ornate fountain.
14: Everybody say good morning, duckies. Good morning, duckies.
10: The ducks swim about the fountain until the afternoon, when the duckmaster marches them back to the roof. This all started in 1933, with an incident involving the manager of the hotel, live duck decoys for a duck hunt, and a bit too much whiskey. Guests were charmed to find ducks swimming in the hotel fountain the next morning.
14: And it became a tradition to have ducks live in the fountain, but the bellman had to take care of them. So in 1940, a man named Edward Pembroke was hired as a bellman. It just so happened that he used to be an animal trainer in the circus as a young man.
10: Edward Pembroke created a grand ceremony for the ducks that, nearly a century later, continues to delight. For Bird Note, I'm Mark Bramhill.
15: It's a house on a ridge. The valleys and hills stretch before me, green and undulating. Something falls on my head. It's a pod from a cotton tree. I look up and see a giant Malabar squirrel staring at me inquisitively. Behind me is a villa. It's called Isla's Ridge. And Isla is Isla Van Dam, better known as Lulu Van Dam, a Belgian woman living in the hills of Tamil Nadu in South India.
16: I came to India to retire in 99. It hasn't worked. Not at all. What a stupid idea I had. What a stupid idea.
15: Instead, she found 16 acres that had once been used to grow coffee and pepper, but had been abandoned to monkeys, squirrels, and wild Indian bison. And she built herself an English-style bungalow and a homestay. This is Sandeep Roy at Isla's Ridge. But the real story here isn't the bungalow, beautiful as it is. It's the woman who built it. Lulu Van Dam is often on the covers of magazines about design and decor. The art she's collected, her own elegantly casual sense of fashion, shirt and slacks, the beautiful bungalow open to the hills. A fairy tale life almost, but Lulu says, not quite.
16: You have to fight for things. It's not, you know, people say I'm lucky. I said, I think I've worked a lot on this.
15: She was born in India, still under British rule. Her Belgian father had a business making picture frames. She says she grew up wild.
16: So I lived like a monkey. I was a jungle, didn't go to any schooling till I was nine. I had a little tree house.
15: She was sent to England to go to boarding school, to be civilized in a way.
16: I hated studying. After eight years at that boarding school, I was finally chucked out because I had a little radio this size. You're not allowed radio.
15: She ended up in Brussels and opened a shop called Santosh.
16: And it became quite an iconic shop, selling Indian clothes, but very wearable by Europeans.
15: Long before it had become popular, Lulu Van Dam was marketing India to the West.
16: I think I've always been going against the tide because, you know, to sell Indian-based fashion in Belgium, which is the most difficult country in the world to sell to women, very classical.
15: She was part of the young and fashionable chic set in Belgium, but while others partied all night, she marched to a different drummer.
16: They called me the La Grande Dame. 11 o'clock. Okay, friends, I'm going to bed. Goodbye. 11 o'clock, I used to sleep, get up at 6, go fishing, come back, everybody's still sleeping at 12, have my breakfast, live my life.
15: Eventually, the tide brought her back to India. She opened a cafe on a beach in Goa and somehow ended up building herself a house, but then discovered it didn't have the right permits.
16: So I demolished my own house, then sold the land afterwards for a good price.
15: Now she lives in her house on the hills, filled with the art she has collected all her life, some valuable, some not so much. A Magritte lithograph on the wall, a miniature, a large Ganesha, a crystal chandelier, a little copper shoe.
16: There's nothing expensive. There's nothing expensive, no? It's all secondhand.
15: But she says, though she loves things of beauty, she doesn't really collect anymore.
16: I have been a collector, and that has a bit stopped. I'm just happy with what I have. And I'm more interested in gardening and learning about birds.
15: She wants to go against the tide, as she has done all her life.
16: Also, it's going a bit against this life we're living now, which is all about consuming. We are pushed to consume, to buy, to eat.
15: Instead, she sits on her bed, never locks the doors of the bedroom, which open onto the hills, and relishes the simple joys of life.
16: What gives the most joy? I think the fact that I am alone. I do not count on anybody. I think I was made to live alone.
15: As always, swimming against the tide in style.

0: here are the orders that I must do. 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
1: Do, do, do, do, do, do, do.

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2: So looking at a bit of wet weather moving our way at times this week. A few thunderstorms rumbling through, and most of the state has at least some chances. And any of the storms may be on the strong side or maybe even pulsate up to severe limits. So please be weather aware as the week goes on. Now we are dry in Oxford through the night, and we're dry through Tuesday. The overnight low at 70, low 90s later on Tuesday. Then stray thunderstorms by Tuesday night. Scattered activity coming our way on Wednesday. And for the Greenwood area, dry through the night. Couple of showers, though, early Tuesday, and then some showery weather Tuesday night. Thunderstorms by Wednesday. In Macomb, dry weather as the night goes on. Scattered thunderstorms moving our way for Tuesday and for Wednesday, too. I'm Jennifer Naramore. 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

0: Who am I? A 20-year-old student of Brooklyn College with a goal to become successful in everything I do. A Christian who loves God and his son, Jesus, and for that I am involved in a church. I am on the praise team, I dance, and I work with children. My weekdays consist of me attending class every day and going to church probably 2 to 4 times a week, sort of like my brother Jimmy.
1: Growing up, I usually went to church Monday night, Wednesday night, Friday night, Saturday, and Sunday. Sunday morning and Sunday evenings also.
0: I would say that I'm pretty focused and I'm on my way to my destiny. So what's the problem, you may ask? Well, there isn't any but to say I'm lacking a social life. As well as, when I get older, will I regret anything? Those thoughts tend to pop in my mind sometimes. Other times I say, take it one day at a time. I have faith that can surpass any wrongful thought. My faith alone keeps me from feeling like I won't enjoy life as much. But as a young person, I know I should be experiencing a lot more. Watching movies or television, we see how fun college can be when people go away and get the quote-unquote real college life. For some, fun equals partying, drinking, and having sex. Just as some people have fun in that extent, I want to be able to look at my college years and say I had an enjoyable life. And here are all the crazy things I did. Ooh, good times. At the same time, it's important for me to live a well-conducted lifestyle because of my beliefs. Most people in their 20s don't think the same way. Some people will say, just do whatever you want. Live life. Others will say, just do things in restriction. I went around asking people around my age on campus if they ever felt as a young person that they were prohibited from doing something but because of their religion or any moral values they haven't. Some said,
2: yeah, there's actually a lot of stuff that I wanted to do, but because of my religion, I haven't, such as probably partying, you know, sex.
3: Things like just getting tattoos is prohibited. So if I weren't so religious, I think I would have a tattoo.
4: It's when I think about joining or rushing for a fraternity, the things that they do don't really carry any structural Christian values, and it conflicts with what I personally believe.
0: One of the ladies in my church, who is a reverend and has a doctorate in theology and philosophy, told me how she was when she was around my age.
5: I wasn't the party type. I didn't grow up that way. My priorities were different. So I was more involved in church, more involved in school, and more involved in school activities. So I didn't really have the time for party.
0: Well, that sounds great considering what she had become and how her lifestyle is. It's admirable, and I do look up to her. But then other times, hearing things from people who aren't so religious, who say just live your life, do whatever you want, makes me think, yes, I agree. Just live life. Do what makes you happy. Just like Justin said.
6: I do whatever makes me happy. And as long as it's not harming anyone else, I don't see any problem with it. So I pursue whatever I want, and that's about it.
0: I've never been fully one-sided where I couldn't understand someone's point of view. But being in church, I know that it's not all about me, but the main purpose of why I'm here. I know that there are some things in life that I have to stay away from doing. I can't do whatever I feel like doing because some things are wrong in God's eyes, and I'm just trying to live righteously.
7: He finds ways to dedicate himself to the leadership of Jesus Christ and to the leadership of the church.
0: Imagine being home on Facebook and all your invitations are to invite you to a party that starts 11 p.m. ending 4 in the morning. I can't do that for 3 reasons. Number 1, my mom will not have it. Number 2, I will be considered not living a proper lifestyle. And I personally would love to be in my bed around that time. I can't go out partying and then be a tambourine the following Sunday. It's just not cool. So what else is there to do, being a 20-year-old in college with beliefs? When I asked my pastor how he felt young people should live their lives, he brought up one thing that made me think, and I appreciated it.
8: I would encourage not to do things that would cause them to do immoral acts, cause them to be things that would take away from the integrity of their character as a person. But yes, they, you know, I would encourage them to focus on their goal, their school goals, their personal goals in life, that things that they want to achieve. Go for it. You know, be focused, be very vigilant in it, be very diligent in reaching that goal, doing everything to make that happen. And then and during that process, they can enjoy the other finest things in life, like going out with a friend for dinner, cruise, a skiing trip, or things like those that really bring a balance of fellowship and friendship, and at the same time not robbing them of integrity or moral values in their lives and still achieving their goals. Being young is, you know, you have to be adventurous.
0: Hearing encouraging words from Christians helped me see that I shouldn't worry about things in life, but to try and enjoy my life the best way I can, still knowing what I ought not to be doing. Skiing, going on a cruise, sounds interesting. I haven't done any one of them, and now, when I think about it, there are a few other things that I've always wanted to do. Okay, so cool. So all I have to do now is invite some friends. Great. But hold on, wait. Not everyone has money, much less a job to pay for what it's all worth. Well, there goes a bump in the road. But you know, money may not always be a problem. Lack of knowledge of all the fun things available can be what I need to look into. But one thing I know, on which I agree with, is something my friend Sanfi told me.
9: I want to get to that point where I look back and I want to tell my kids when I was younger, you know, that type of story. I just don't want to sit and say, well, I'm 50 years old and I want to go experience things that, you know, you should have done in your teens.
0: That is one of the things that I'm focused on, to have a story and memories that can keep me company and make me laugh when I get older. I don't want to end up having regrets, being bored, or moving to another level in life before I have experienced a lot. When I asked my brother Jimmy if he ever looked at his life and said, man, my life is so boring, he said,
1: everything I've done, I guess I had a purpose for it. I don't have any regrets in terms of, you know, having fun, because I've always had fun growing up. I still have fun.
0: But when I asked him if when he looks back, if he would have done anything differently, he said,
1: No, not until now. You know, I'm married with a son, so I don't really get to go out that much. So.
0: Some say it's never too late to experience whatever you want, no matter how old you are. That's true to an extent, but what if I don't live up to see 50? Then what? My mind is and will always be an area in which I think about a lot of things, but somehow I always get answers for them. So I'll continue to live my life taking it one day at a time, worrying about absolutely nothing.

0: I'll look further. How do you like it, huh?
1: Okay, two quick things to know about me before I go any further. One, I'm a vegetarian. Two, I used to hunt, but when I gave it up to go to college, I also gave up eating meat.
0: Well, that's really red on the inside. Look at that.
1: I've only broken my vegetarianism 2 times in the past 3 years. First time was to try some extremely fresh salmon up in Alaska while working at a fish processing plant. Second time was when I ate freshly cooked clams at a clam bar up in Rhode Island that was apparently a favorite of Drew Barrymore. And now I'll break it again, this time for roadkill.
0: There's really no difference. Once the deer is dead, it's dead. It had obviously just happened. I've hunted for 40 years and killed a lot of deer, and so I kind of know that one felt really warm, smelled good. Then it died from the car hitting it and just massive trauma. There was very little blood on the highway. Well, there was some blood on the highway, but not much.
1: I'd love to introduce you to this Montanan who's going to cook me up some roadkill, but he won't allow me to tell you his name on air.
0: My wife thinks it's abhorrent that I pick up roadkill and doesn't want anybody to know that I have roadkill deer.
2: Can we refer to you as any nickname?
0: Preferably not even that. Old Hunter.
1: Well, Old Hunter is one of many people in Montana to use a relatively new law. It allows people to download a permit and legally pick up roadkill for whatever purposes suit them. Ron Ozheim is a spokesman for Fish, Wildlife, and Parks, which has been running the program out of its Bozeman office since November. Ozheim and FWP are keeping close track on how many are taking advantage of the law.
3: I assume we're in the 290s probably by now. I'm surprised, I think we're surprised, that there are that many applicants for the permit. Obviously, 290 people are enjoying the new law.
1: The way it works is, say you hit an animal or come across one someone else hit. First step, pick it up and take it away, leaving no scraps behind. Step two, go home and take care of it, disposing what you don't want in your own garbage or in a non-public area. Step three, within 24 hours, go onto the FWP's website. Search for roadkill licenses and fill out where, when, what, and in what manner you picked up your roadkill. And step five, print it out.
0: Oh, it's extremely simple. You just go online and you don't even talk to anybody. You just fill out the form. And it was actually really simple and really easy and fairly quick and painless. And then I printed it up so that I had a piece of paper to put with the meat, because legally you're supposed to keep your tag with the meat in your freezer.
1: Now Old Hunter's roadkill is out of the freezer.
0: This was a whitetail that I ran into. This is backstrap. Oh yeah, this looks nice.
1: We're in a cozy house in East Missoula. The kitchen is fairly small and narrow, but clean and organized, with just a bare essentials hanging out on the granite countertop. It flows directly into the living room and dining room with wood paneling and dark, thick rugs. He lives here with his wife. His two kids are grown and gone. Since his wife and kids don't like the taste of deer, the meat he salvages lasts quite a while, even when he shares it with friends. Old Hunter looks the part of someone who might eat roadkill. He's cooking it up in a gray thermal shirt under a jean jacket with thick plaid lining. He's a rugged type. Sarah, another roadkill eater, is not. Or at least appears less so in her puffy pink coat and bright green backpack.
4: I think the permit system is a really excellent thing. Because, I mean, those poor people whose job is to go pick up roadkill, like, that's disgusting. And if it's a source of free food, hell yeah.
1: Okay, so this isn't really Sarah. She won't let me tell you her name because her roadkill story involves breaking the law. Before the new law passed, she and a few other college students were out looking for roadkill. They use it as bait in biological experiments involving attracting predators.
4: We were driving east of Missoula, headed east, and I can't give a whole ton of details, but we were searching for roadkill, and there was this yearling deer on the side of the road that was pretty freshly hit.
1: How did you know it was freshly hit?
4: The person I was with could tell. They have seen a lot of roadkill in their day.
1: Just hours later, they ate it.
4: It tasted a lot more mild than other venison that I've had. And it was also, like, almost buttery because it was so young and soft and tender. It was kind of like, I don't know, I guess kind of like veal. A couple guys just cut out the back straps, and we fried it up with some, I think some olive oil and some vegetables, and there were a couple hairs in it, which was kind of weird, but it was fine.
1: Old Hunter's roadkill is older, less hairy, It's been cut up, packaged, frozen, and thawed, and now he's frying it up with some sweet baby rays. Looks edible, but his description makes me a little uneasy.
0: Well, it looks redder. You can see it looks redder. There's more blood in the meat, but it's not dripping off in blood or anything.
1: He's about to set some on my plate when he realizes it's not quite finished. As he puts it back on the pan, he talks about his take on the permits. They're important, he says, especially now.
0: Hunting has really changed in the last 10 years tremendously. Any hunter will tell you. It's kind of a complicated picture. The wolves are, they're fairly smart to start out. And they're pretty well driven back to the deepest, highest, most remote places due to the hunting and trapping. They're not dumb. They're going to, you know, they've been shot at. The problem is these wolves drive the elk and the deer out of the backcountry, and that's typically where we hunt them. Hunters for 100 years in Montana, you go to the backwoods and you hunt for elk. Well, now the further back you go, the less you find. So where do they go? They go to where they're safe, which is down on ranches land.
1: And hunters can't get to them without permission. Old hunters' take is that ranchers have their reasons for keeping hunters out. Some won't let people onto their land because they're out-of-staters who would rather pay for and feed the animals, or they just don't trust hunters in general. Though large elk herds destroy fences and eat crops, they may be less of a danger than a hunter's poorly aimed shot. For some, the elk may even mean protection.
0: One hunter got up at this meeting and he said he talked to a rancher. The rancher said he could not hunt on his ranch. And he stopped to ask him why. And the rancher said this. He says, well, the wolves are up at the top in the high country. The elk are in the middle. And all my cattle are down here in the bottom land. Why would I let you go hunting and move those elk? Those elk are protecting my cattle.
1: Declining numbers of deer add to the complications. There are fewer of them because of predators, including wolves, and diseases like blue tongue. Regulators want to limit the number of doe licenses for the state for the next 2 seasons, which means an even tougher hunt. Suddenly, I'm feeling a bit luckier that my host would offer to share his meat. So I dig in.
0: You can have some barbecue sauce there or anything you want. I got Worcestershire.
1: It tastes pretty much exactly like the deer I'd hunted with my dad back in high school. Pretty darn good.
0: I think it's an excellent thing. A lot of that roadkill goes to waste. And, I mean, they try to save as much as they can. And I think it's a much better idea to try to get us to us hunters that can use it for people. If it's still good, it's still good. It's really no different than going out and shooting an animal. I don't understand why anybody would oppose it. You're using good meat for human consumption. It makes perfect sense.
1: Reporting from Missoula, Montana, I'm Madeline Beck.

0: It's a house on a ridge. The valleys and hills stretch before me, green and undulating. Something falls on my head. It's a pod from a cotton tree. I look up and see a giant Malabar squirrel staring at me inquisitively. Behind me is a villa. It's called Isla's Ridge. And Isla is Isla Van Dam, better known as Lulu Van Dam, a Belgian woman living in the hills of Tamil Nadu in South India.
1: I came to India to retire in 99. It hasn't worked. Not at all. What a stupid idea I had. What a stupid idea.
0: Instead, she found 16 acres that had once been used to grow coffee and pepper, but had been abandoned to monkeys, squirrels, and wild Indian bison. And she built herself an English-style bungalow and a homestay. This is Sandeep Roy at Isla's Ridge. But the real story here isn't the bungalow, beautiful as it is. It's the woman who built it. Lulu Van Dam is often on the covers of magazines about design and decor. The art she's collected, her own elegantly casual sense of fashion, shirt and slacks, the beautiful bungalow open to the hills. A fairy tale life almost, but Lulu says, not quite.
1: You have to fight for things. It's not, you know, people say I'm lucky. I said, I think I've worked a lot on this.
0: She was born in India, still under British rule. Her Belgian father had a business making picture frames. She says she grew up wild.
1: So I lived like a monkey. I was a junglee, didn't go to any schooling till I was 9. I had a little tree house.
0: She was sent to England to go to boarding school, to be civilized in a way.
1: I hated studying. After eight years at that boarding school, I was finally chucked out because I had a little radio this size. You're not allowed radio.
0: She ended up in Brussels and opened a shop called Santosh.
1: And it became quite an iconic shop, selling Indian clothes, but very wearable by Europeans.
0: Long before it had become popular, Lulu Van Dam was marketing India to the West.
1: I think I've always been going against the tide because, you know, to sell Indian-based fashion in Belgium, which is the most difficult country in the world to sell to women, very classical.
0: She was part of the young and fashionable chic set in Belgium, but while others partied all night, she marched to a different drummer.
1: They call me the Grande Dame. 11 o'clock. Okay, friends, I'm going to bed. Goodbye. 11 o'clock, I used to sleep. Get up at 6, go fishing. Come back, everybody's still sleeping at 12. Have my breakfast. Live my life.
0: Eventually, the tide brought her back to India. She opened a cafe on a beach in Goa and somehow ended up building herself a house, but then discovered it didn't have the right permits.
1: So I demolished my own house, then sold the land afterwards for a good price.
0: Now she lives in her house on the hills, filled with the art she has collected all her life, some valuable, some not so much. A Magritte lithograph on the wall, a miniature, a large Ganesha, a crystal chandelier, a little copper shoe.
1: There's nothing expensive. There's nothing expensive, no? It's all secondhand.
0: But she says, though she loves things of beauty, she doesn't really collect anymore.
1: I have been a collector, and that has a bit stopped. I'm just happy with what I have, and I'm more interested in gardening and learning about birds.
0: She wants to go against the tide, as she has done all her life.
1: Also, it's going a bit against this life we're living now, which is all about consuming. We are pushed to consume, to buy, to eat.
0: Instead, she sits on her bed, never locks the doors of the bedroom, which open onto the hills, and relishes the simple joys of life.
1: What gives the most joy? I think the fact that I am alone. I do not count on anybody. I think I was made to live alone.
0: As always, swimming against the tide in style.

0: You're listening to PRX Remix. I'm talking into a drinking glass. It's late and I'm kind of punchy. Stay tuned.
1: At least as far back as 200 million years ago, cycads grew in abundance. And at the peak of their distribution and diversity, they lived alongside the dinosaurs. These so-called living fossils were a fixture of tropical prehistoric landscapes and have changed little since then. Yet today, they face their greatest threats in poaching, habitat destruction, and climate change. I'm Jennifer Bernstein, CEO and the William C. Steer Senior President at the New York Botanical Garden, and this is Plant People. Today, I'm joined by Dr. Dennis Stevenson, previously our Vice President for Botanical Science here at NYBG and currently the Senior Curator Emeritus Editor at Botanical Review. He is one of the world's top cycad experts, and together we're exploring the storied past and challenging future of these ancient and unique plants. Hi, Dennis. Welcome to Plant People.
2: Hello, I'm glad to be here. Thanks for having me.
1: Well, I'm so glad to talk to you today. It's always fun to speak with you. And we're going to have a great conversation about cycads. And you are the perfect person to have that conversation with. So for listeners who may not be familiar, what exactly are cycads and how do they differ from more common plants like ferns or palms?
2: Well, they're a very ancient lineage, as we pointed out. But it's their growth habit. They tend to be single-stem plants that we don't think of as very branched. And they really look like a cactus with palm leaves.
1: Yeah, that's a good description. So what drew you to focus your research on cycads?
2: Well, that's a very interesting story, actually. My academic grandfather had published on the structure of the growing points of cycads in several papers. And they were always of interest to me. But sometimes things in your career are serendipitous. And after I finished my PhD, I had a postdoc at Harvard University, but I was stationed at Fairchild Tropical Garden in Miami. And they have the best cycad collection in the world. Mm. And I'm going, this is perfect. Yeah. So I think that's what really started it for me.
1: Well, I can see how being at Fairchild, you would be inspired because they have some incredible plants there. And I love that phrase, academic grandfather. Can you explain what that means for our listeners?
2: Yes. My major professor for my PhD, it was his professor, and he was on my PhD committee, my academic grandfather, except he passed. And they were the authors of the primary plant morphology textbook through three or four editions.
1: I've heard other colleagues of ours talk about their forebearers in science in exactly that same way. And I think it's nice because it speaks to the continuity of science and the fact that nothing is ever really fully resolved in one person's career. We're always continuing to broaden our understanding. So it's a nice turn of phrase. So you found them interesting. You found yourself at a place where they were in abundance. What about them has kept you focused for so long?
2: I've gone through various phases in studying them. In the first phase was taking up where my academic grandfather left off in the developmental anatomy or structure of that shoot system. It so happened that simultaneously, a man that I knew as an undergraduate had given a talk at the Ohio Academy of Science meeting, and he was retiring to Fairchild. And he was interested in the reproduction of these plants. And their reproductive cycle is just amazing. There are a few seed plants, actually the only ones, I guess, extant, that have motile male gametes. And they have these sperm cells that are so big, you can see them on the slide with the naked eye. And so then the idea was, well, we have all these living plants there. We could look at them experimentally to see how this system really works. So once I did the anatomy stuff, I then moved into the reproductive side and the pollination biology because nobody knew how they got pollinated, yet they have male plants versus female plants. How does the pollen get over there? And how does the system work? So because there's a native one in Florida, and in the wild areas at the Montgomery Botanical Center, I was able to work out the reproductive cycle of them in some detail. Hmm. Then I went, well, you know, they got these really weird compounds. And one of them is called BMAA. And it's a neurotoxin. It's a non-protein amino acid, to be specific. But the really cool part was we found weevil pollination in these plants and that the weevils were consuming the plant. So we went, whoa, wait a minute. These guys should be dead. But they weren't dead. They were living. So we tried to figure out how did they deal with this BMAA. And it ends up that they actually sequester it in their cocoon cases and make poisonous cocoon cases against their predators.
1: So the pollinators, the weevils, were also eating them?
2: Yep, they eat them and they sequester this BMA. They secrete it out into their cocoon cases. So it doesn't stop them from growing. Any other organism, well, we would just die. There's something called cattle staggers in Australia where the livestock will eat cycad leaves. And it's a neurotoxin. In fact, Oliver Sacks wrote a whole book on them in Island of the Colorblind.
1: So they sequester it so that the weevils can still pollinate and do what they're doing without dying, but so that they can still procreate.
2: Because the weevils go through their life cycle by copulating on the female cones and then ovipositing on the male cones. So they go through their life cycle inside these plants.
1: Mm. It's amazing all of the strategies that plants have developed. So let's talk a little bit about this description that you often hear about cycads as living fossils. What does that mean? And what do we know about their ancient history alongside dinosaurs?
2: The older I get, the more I identify with living fossils, I must say. It's because of the early fossil record in the early Permian. They remain little changed, but yet they survive the vicissitudes of time. So you've got to say, okay, what's the secret? What's going on in this group of organisms that allow that? Well, there are certain things like the neurotoxins have developed would be a good one. That keeps your predators from munching on you.
1: Yeah.
2: But the time frame is that because from what we know in the fossil record, and it's pretty good, and there's some details in there, it allows us to have a plant that resembles a fossil, but it's still alive. So we can look at its life cycle and how it's functioning in a modern context on how they might compare to the conifers, ginkgo, and then, of course, the flowering plants. So there are lessons to be learned by looking at different organisms, just as looking at ferns might help me understand cycads.
1: Interesting. So they have this long persistence, and that allows us to understand what strategies they're using. And from that, what do we learn about biodiversity in general? Have we taken that knowledge and applied it in some particular ways?
2: Yes, in a way, because what we've learned from studying the extants, we do know the foibles they have. So we know that they were widespread and covered everywhere. And now, of course, they're very restricted. So what are their foibles? Well, one of their foibles was in their reproductive system because it takes too long to get from one generation to the next. I mean, as fast as you could do to raise a plant from seed to making a cone, and that's under optimum greenhouse conditions, is 5 years. Many of these plants at Fairchild had been there 50 years before they made a cone. So not only do you have a long life cycle, which means you can't have a lot of genetic turnover in terms of mutations, but that whole process with the weevils takes almost 2 years. So part of the lesson is gigantism probably doesn't do you any good. Big unbranched plant, giant sperm, huge seeds with all kinds of stored stuff in them, often for naught.
1: Mm-hmm. Yeah, but they've done okay.
2: They're doing okay. And if we leave them alone, they'll continue to do okay.
1: The pods are so fun to see. They're often there in the conservatory.
2: Yes.
1: And I always point them out when I'm there with a visitor because they're amazing. And now I have more information to share about why they're so amazing.
2: You know, the tree stump thing that's in that house?
1: Mm-hmm.
2: Well, that plant, that cycas sits next to it.
1: Mm-hmm.
2: Is one of an original plant to the conservatory from 1905.
1: Oh, wow. Wow. That's amazing.
2: They're long lived.
1: Yeah. So you mentioned a little bit about the range and how it's changed over time. Where in the world today do cycads grow naturally and why are those environments particularly suitable?
2: One country that does pretty well with them is Australia. And I think it's partially because the Australians haven't destroyed their landscapes, in a sense. So I think these plants just survive there. No known herbivores. And then parts of Africa, tropical Africa into Central Africa, where we still have undeveloped mountainous areas, and the plants seem to do well there. And really, it's the same thing in the New World. The odd man out a little bit is our one species in North America that's not a fossil, the Zamia pumila in Florida. And that seems to do well. And I think it does well because they're ones where if you damage them, and they often can make a second branch or two branches. And so they seem to be able to survive that kind of disturbance that goes on. They're underground. That's another secret some of them have used. So fires and desert situations don't damage them.
1: So you said it's not a fossil. Does that mean that this is a later species? It hasn't been around as long?
2: Yeah, they look pretty much the same. But for some reason, we would never put a fossil in a modern genus in the classification. I don't know why, but that's just what we do.
1: Okay. So this is a taxonomical artifact.
2: Yeah, but they look just like them.
1: Okay.
2: You'll get a kick out of this. I even reconstructed a fossil cone once, because when you go to the lab and you see those big jars with the pickled things.
1: Yeah.
2: Well, the liquid all dried out, and it dried out, and it looked identical to a fossil.
1: Okay.
2: So I sent a picture to a paleobotanist and said, look what I found.
1: Did it work?
2: It worked.
1: It did. So many people are surprised to learn that cycads do still play very important ecological roles. So what benefits do they bring to their ecosystems, these plants?
2: Okay, well, they have these roots called coralloid roots. And what it is, they're ageotrophic. So they grow up towards the surface of the soil. And so they don't, instead of growing down, they grow up.
1: Okay.
2: And they form little masses around the base of the plant. And they have in them a blue-green alga, or cyanobacterium as they're called, that's a nitrogen fixer.
1: Ah, they come with their own fertilizer.
2: And they also can take a soil and add nitrogen to the area. It's really quite interesting because the other important nitrogen fixers that we know of are the bean family. But they use a different bacterium in a different way. The nitrogen thing was a big thing. Gloria Carusi and I had a couple of grants working on that.
1: Does that mean that they have a role to play in restoration efforts?
2: Partially, but also we want to know how that system works. So

0: system. So if we can dissect the pathways it uses, et cetera.
1: You can replicate it in other ways.
0: Yes, because there is a nitrogen pathway in the plant, and there's actually a nitrogen pathway in the blue-green algae. When they're living in the cycad, they use a third route.
1: Hmm.
0: So this obviously tells us something about making a situation where we could utilize these in crop plants.
1: Hmm.
0: Not to expect the normal situation, but to do it in such a way to utilize the known third route.
1: So a new route for nitrogen fixing that could be applied in crop situations.
0: Exactly.
1: That's very interesting. Conservationists warn that cycads are now among the most endangered plant groups on Earth. What are the main threats that they're facing today?
0: One of them is habitat destruction. The other one is the illegal trade. And I was very involved in that with the IUCN and developing an action plan and actually getting legislations passed to get certain things downlisted, and I'll explain that. So we tried to convince the community, you don't need a big plant. You can watch one grow.
1: Mm-hmm.
0: So we really pushed the downloading seeds. And that's because one person might have a pollen plant in Iowa and someone in England's got the ovulate plant. What are they going to do? So if they can send their pollen over and get seeds, they can then disperse those cultivated seeds and not take from the wild. So
1: is that what you did through the IUCN?
0: We did, yeah, that was one of the things that we did to try to stop. Because there's certain cultures that view a plant in your collection only of value if it's wild collected.
1: Mm.
0: So we had to get past that at the same time.
1: Yeah.
0: Cactus people know the same problem.
1: Yeah, cactus poaching has been a problem for a long time and ramped up actually recently during the pandemic, the demand. Yeah.
0: But the big push we did also, I should mention this one because it's so successful, particularly in Mexico, working with indigenous people. Don't go in the forest and some guy gives you $5 for a $200 plant for him. Go in the forest, harvest the seeds, start a nursery. So we actually got a grant to subsidize the starting of nurseries. They grow the seedlings up and they sell the plants, and there's a continuous renewable income then for the indigenous people.
1: That's a great example of creating a bioeconomy and doing it to a conservation end. So that's terrific. The International Union for the Conservation of Nature, I think it's worth just saying a word about what that organization does. We've talked about it on this podcast before, but this is an organization of conservation practitioners and scientists who identify threatened species, and they will put them on various lists of concern. The red list is a very notable one. And it sounds like your work with them was about creating frameworks for disrupting the poaching that was happening. I'm interested to know who's doing the poaching. Is it like a mass market gardener, or who is it that's the end user?
0: It's the same mentality as the cacti or orchid people.
1: Okay.
0: There are people who want to expand their cycad collection and they'll do anything to go get them. Often someone would just fund a trip because they wanted to go somewhere and they could sneak some plants back. But I would go back to your IUCN comment, because I founded the cycad specialist group. And the first thing we did is make a world list of all the cycads. It's available online now. It's been through several reiterations, but we've listed then the threat to each species and given its distribution. And I think the good thing is some things have been downlisted.
1: Meaning that they've gone from the red list.
0: Put on appendix two.
1: Yeah.
0: Yeah.
1: That's good. That means that the efforts are working.
0: Exactly.
1: Yeah. It's a great organization, and many of our scientists here at NYBG participate in the process that they undertake. And it's an important input to conservation frameworks and to conservation practices all over the world. I mean, we're a collections-based institution. I understand the impulse to collect, and these things are things of beauty, so I can understand the desire to have them, but not at the risk of the plant going extinct. That's not okay.
0: Well, I think cutting one leaf off to make a herbarium specimen is probably fine.
1: Yeah, okay. So there's a range.
0: Yeah, as opposed to digging it up.
1: Yeah. Well, it sounds like there are better alternatives now for people to get these plants if they want them. And watching them grow, I imagine, can be very satisfying for folks. You said that there are species that are being downlisted. Are there places where that's been particularly successful, where wild populations are regenerating.

0: or thriving in a way that at one point seemed unlikely?
1: There's a real focus in Mexico, for example. Another area where there's a focus is in South Africa, Australia, and China. Mm-hmm. China's gotten really good about that kind of thing now.
0: Yeah, it's interesting to think about places that are at different stages of development now in the context of the current science and the biodiversity crisis. So much of the development that was happening in the Industrial Revolution was taking place without the benefit of our current understanding about the way that these systems can and cannot regenerate and what happens when we lose species. But today we have a lot more information. So maybe countries are approaching it differently.
1: And I think getting the amateur community to raise plants and seedlings and stuff has also helped.
0: Yeah. Well, this is a way in which the exchange of information as between the scientific community and the avocational hobbyist has improved a lot with the internet. People who are interested in plants and who want to collect them but don't want to do it in a way that's irresponsible have ready access to a lot more information than they once did. So maybe that's helping.
1: Yeah, I believe that's true.
0: It sort of tracks with the growing interest in native plants. It's the other side of the coin. If you're interested mm-hmm. in plants in general, then you're thinking about systems, you're thinking about how to support your local biodiversity, and maybe you also are interested in rare plants, but you don't want to be irresponsible about it. So I think it's a good thing for there to be more global awareness about what are the most pressing conservation issues related to cycads right now. It sounds like there's been a lot of progress on the poaching question. What about habitat destruction? That's harder to deal with, isn't it?
1: Yeah. It is. It definitely is. I mean, there are various kinds of examples. If you're in the Amazon area and you flood an area, these guys are not aquatics.
0: Right.
1: They're gone.
0: Yeah.
1: And once you wipe them out in a place like that, to get it back is going to be very, very difficult. So it's various kinds of habitat destructions because cycads aren't all desert plants. A lot of them are rainforest plants. In South America, there's one epiphytic one we have in the conservatory that's actually only found in the tops of trees in the mountains of Panama.
0: Hmm.
1: That one is really, really threatened as they keep cutting down for timber and various other usages. Its habitat's going to be gone.
0: You mentioned this idea of you don't know what you're losing when you lose a species because you don't know what you haven't yet understood. Are there potential uses, for example, human uses of these plants that you think we don't fully understand yet, but could be lost? Are there medical applications? I would think with a neurotoxin, there could be.
1: There's been some pursuit of it, but it stopped. But the notion of understanding neurodegeneration, like Oliver wrote about with this BMAA compound as an experimental compound. And we actually, Gloria Carusi and I, actually were using it in that little plant that botanists can grow by the thousands, Arabidopsis or the Thalecrest, the experimental plant, using BMAA on it. And we got some interesting results of what it could do. We passed it off to some neuro people, but they never really picked it up.
0: Mm. Yeah. And so that's a good example, Dennis, because maybe in the moment in time with the available funding, that wasn't something that someone picked up, but that doesn't mean that the inquiry is done. But if the plants are extinct, there's nowhere to go.
1: Nowhere to go.
0: With
1: good
0: it.
1: Point.
0: So an important reason to think about how we protect these plants. So if we have listeners who are interested in cycads, where would you point them to learn more? And where would you point them to help protect these plants?
1: There's a website called the Cycad Pages, which I think is extinct now that Ken Hill died, but it's still available. But there's a new one called the World List of Cycads. There's pictures of every species, where they are, ancillary information, photos of herbarium specimens and field photos, and we're constantly updating them. So there'll be a section on neurotoxicity on those pages. There'll be a section on chromosome numbers. There'll be a section on various topics that deal with them.
0: How many plants do you have at your home, Dennis?
1: Hardly any.
0: Yeah, this is a thing about botanists that is surprising. They don't cultivate plants indoors, really. It's not their thing.
1: Well, Jan goes nuts in our garden.
0: Okay, good.
1: But so yeah, all indoor plants, no, she doesn't want them either, you know?
0: Yeah. Well, Dennis, it's really fun to talk to you always. Thanks for coming to talk to us about cycads here on Plant People.
1: Thank you very much.
0: With hundreds of millions of years of cycad success behind us, it's all the more important that these living fossils survive this difficult time in their history for the benefit of the planet and for future generations. If you'd like to learn more about what you've heard in this episode, check out our show notes at nybg.org.
2: This is Bird Note. Twice every day, a rapt audience gathers at the Peabody Hotel in Memphis, Tennessee, to see six local celebrities. Five of them are ducks.
3: Ducky duckies!
2: The sixth is the hotel's head duckmaster, Keenan Walker, who leads them in the Duck March. Each morning, Keenan goes to the roof to retrieve the talent from their duck palace.
3: All right, y'all. I got everybody warmed up for you down there. Now we gotta go march some hope into that lobby and put some smiles on some faces. Here we go, y'all. Good. There you go. Watch your step, y'all. Very good.
2: He leads the ducks to the elevator, signals to the lobby to start the John Philip Sousa music.
3: All right, duckies. Here we go.
2: And when the doors open, the ducks march down a red carpet, up some steps, and into the hotel's ornate fountain.
3: Everybody say good morning, duckies.
2: The ducks swim about the fountain until the afternoon, when the duckmaster marches them back to the roof. This all started in 1933, with an incident involving the manager of the hotel, live duck decoys for a duck hunt, and a bit too much whiskey. Guests were charmed to find ducks swimming in the hotel fountain the next morning.
3: Then it became a tradition to have ducks live in the fountain, but the bellman had to take care of them. So in 1940, a man named Edward Pembroke was hired as a bellman. It just so happened that he used to be an animal trainer in the circus as a young man.
2: Edward Pembroke created a grand ceremony for the ducks that, nearly a century later, continues to delight. For Bird Note, I'm Mark Bramhill.
4: Segregation, desperation, and oppression seem to follow us round. Every time we see my people, man, it seems like we're all locked down. In their prisons, in their projects, makes no difference. War still around. Keep us in to keep us out from our true struggle and life's true sound. Come on, people, we can find a way to make

0: Make it out, brothers and sisters. Can we find a way to change? Mothers and fathers, get our people out these chains. Daughters and sons, can we find a way to change? Oh, everyone, get our people out these chains.
1: My name is Anthony Morales. I'm 10 going on 40, and I live in Fort Greene in South LA Place.
2: Hi, my name is Maisha Morales. I'm also a resident of Fort Greene, Brooklyn. I'm a small business owner of Gallery Religious Supplies in downtown Brooklyn, basically dedicated to all religious needs, down from apparel to literature on a spiritual level, also Christianity, Islamic, Judaic, Buddhism. It's a little bit of everything. And I had customers from all over the five boroughs, all over the United States, who would take a once a year trip down to New York and would make sure that they'd stop at my store. I even had customers overseas from England. And in 2007, we received a 9-day eviction notice. And the other tenants in the building, some received 3-day eviction notices. And it was shocking to me. It was overwhelming, you know, to know that you're getting evicted in about a week. Something beyond your control because, you know, the city decided that it's okay to sell the land to private developers and so that they can build luxury condominiums, and to heck with the small businesses that have been there for over 20 years. It's a city-owned building. That mall was built specifically for small businesses, especially minority and women small business owners.
1: When she told me that, I was like so upset because we were starting to go to a new fresh, something fresh. We're going on a new something. We were going to buy our first house.
2: Oh, yeah. We were going to start new. We were going to buy a new house. A first home. And
1: ever since that, we had to hold back on it. And until we go back on our feet, we're not going to be able to do that.
2: And it's funny because when I first left the Albee Square Mall, we never got our security deposits back. And I tried and I tried, and no one got their security deposits back. So I spent a lot of time in City Hall as an activist and a lot of public hearings. So I had sent Mayor Bloomberg, an email asking him if he could do me the favor. I'm not asking for taxpayer money, I'm not asking for his money, I'm asking for my money. And can he please reach out to these developers to please give back the security deposits to the tenants they kicked out? I never heard anything from him. A couple of weeks later, I hand-delivered him a letter. I was in City Hall and passed it to him, the letter. A couple of weeks later, I get a phone call. I look at my caller ID. And it says HRA, and that's Human Resource Administration. I'm like, okay, welfare? Why are they calling me? Which I found is strange. I answered the phone, and the gentleman asked for me. I said, yes, this is Maisha. He then apologized. He said, I want to apologize for what I'm about to tell you, but it's my job. I'm a little embarrassed. I said, okay, go ahead. And he says, Mayor Bloomberg contacted us and asked that for us to call you and tell you where your local welfare office is at in your community. I started to cry. It was like a slap in the face. How dare our mayor, okay, who claims he's all for small businesses, how do you tell a successful small business owner who, because of your politics, you know, you've displaced, how do you tell them to go apply for welfare?
3: Most of this building is my family, and I'm 51. We've been here that long, and some. We never had to watch our kids. We just send the little ones right out to the store right there, and they'll watch them all the way down to the block. Everybody knows them. They'll tell them, if they playing, they'll say, get on home. My mother put me, I was a little guy. And my mother stopped me on the step, and she went inside the house, left me outside. But I wandered. And a lady came by when I was coming down the street, and she said, "Who are you?" and took me to the police station. Everybody was looking for me, didn't know where I was. One of the guys from the Lafayette Garden came and told my mother, he's inside the precinct. And my mother came to the precinct, and did you know it was her and half of all the women on the block? They said, Dorothy, we knew he was here. They probably just didn't know how to reach my mother, but they knew who I was. We all, as children, used to sit out in the middle of the street. Everybody knew everybody from Gates Avenue to Bedford Avenue up to Adelphi, back to Lafayette, and we all used to come together in the street and play. I'm hurt by my community right at the moment. I'm hurt for what's left of my community. I'm hurt because I have people that are lost because of change. Right next door, I get up, went to work, came back. This old lady, all her furniture is on the front, is sitting up in the on the street. This lady used to take care of me. I'm 51 years old. Wow. She was in a rent-stabilized home. And in order for them to get more money out of her unit, they had to get her out of there. Being that she didn't know the laws or the procedures, he kept raising the rent, which he couldn't do. And she didn't know this. Until it got to a point where she couldn't afford it anymore. She's on a fixed income. You're taking out a pillar of the community. This lady was a veteran. But I do welcome the fact that I have a light on the corner. I do welcome the fact that the block has a facelift now. It's green. It looks livable. You can breathe. I do welcome that. But I don't welcome the fact that I got all this and no one to share it with.
4: That was Maisha Morales with her 10-year-old son, Anthony, and Brooklyn resident Jabir Saluki. My name is Michael Primo. Along with Rachel Falcone, I am creator and co-producer of the Housing is a Human Rights Storytelling Project. The project creates a space for people to share first-person stories about their struggle for home. 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That's 888-955-6653.
5: With the discovery of atomic energy, scientists have found that matter can be changed into energy, and energy can be changed into matter. But even though matter and energy may change their forms, the total amount in the universe remains the same.

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6: Right.
7: We talk a lot about learning from history, but there's still so much of it we can't see. What if the truth was deliberately hidden, erased, covered up? That's a kind of anti-monument, where no matter what the facts are, you can't see an acknowledgement of them. We're used to recognizing someone powerful with a statue, but what happens when there's no statue or memorial to a traumatic event? Whoever lives with the impact of that history has to confront the kind of power it takes to keep it hidden.
8: People have carried those stories for generations and generations and generations and generations.
7: That's Elizabeth Alexander. She's a poet and scholar who leads the Mellon Foundation. Under her leadership, Mellon has committed itself to transforming the commemorative landscape in this country. She says some stories survive only because the people affected won't forget, can't forget. And with enough time, those memories often come out into the light.
8: And so imagine what can happen in a moment of restoration. And imagine also how powerful it is to tell the entire story. Don't act like it never got taken. Tell the entire story.
7: No monument can tell the entire story. And no monument can heal a community whose story was denied. But can a monument take part in that effort? This is Monumental, a podcast series produced by PRX. I'm your host, Ashley C. Ford. This episode is about the only successful coup d'etat ever on American soil, an act of racial violence designed to eliminate all memory of a highly successful Black community. That suppression involved racist mobs, yes, but also historians, city planners, journalists, and countless others. They conspired for decades to make a Black community's one-time prosperity and strength unimaginable. Almost unimaginable. Producer Michael Betts takes the story from here.
9: My name is Michael Betts. I'm an Afro-Indigenous North Carolinian. I grew up in Greensboro in the middle of the state. From my earliest childhood, in an ever-continuing effort to give our impoverished family a vacation, my parents would make the drive down to the coast, to Riceville Beach just outside of Wilmington. I never much liked those vacations. To this day, I'm not sure which it was. Did I dislike Wilmington because I never really liked the beach? Seriously, folks, sand is an agent of the devil itself, if you ask me. Or did I not like the beach because the beach was in Wilmington? Something about this small coastal city just felt off. Something wasn't right here. As a child, I had no idea what that might be. Turns out, others felt this way long before me.
10: When I arrived in Wilmington, it was a
6: culture shock.
9: Bertha Todd is 94. She moved to Wilmington way back in the 1950s. Coming from Durham, North Carolina, she noticed how even by the standards of the Jim Crow South, black Wilmingtonians seemed strikingly timid towards white people, she says.
6: 100% it had to do with the 1898 atmosphere.
9: 1898. What happened in Wilmington in 1898 is easily one of the most pivotal events in North Carolina history, in United States history even. So how did I grow up to be an adult in North Carolina and not hear about it? The answer to that question is central to the story I'm here to tell, because I'm not the only one who's been kept in the dark.
10: All right, great. So we are now at the 1898 Memorial.
9: This is Cedric Harrison. He's about my age, in his 30s, but he grew up in Wilmington. He runs a company called Wilmington in Color, giving tours of the city's black history. Cedric starts his tour at the 1898 Monument and Memorial Park. As he tells his customers, local citizens didn't get serious about acknowledging the events of 1898 until the centennial in 1998.
10: Literally 100 years after the coup d'etat or government overthrow successfully happened here in Wilmington, which was the only successful government overthrow that happened here on U.S. soil.
9: Cedric Harrison wouldn't learn about 1898 until he left for college. As a kid, I didn't hear about the Wilmington Massacre and coup either, despite being a product of North Carolina private and public schools. My history teachers certainly didn't talk about it. They did teach me about some mass killings in history, just not of black and brown people. Now Cedric knows the whole story, and he's close friends with some of the older Wilmingtonians who finally began public conversations about what happened 100 years later.
10: For many, many years up until that point, they were just whispers in private dining rooms and in family functions, and it was to a very limited amount of ears. But in 1998, that's when a lot of individuals came together publicly and started to connect the dots and dig a little bit deeper with the research and find out a lot more tragic facts around 1898.
9: It took another 10 years after the centennial to get the Memorial Park established in 2008. It's at the edge of town, close to the Cape Fear River. It's not a place that gets much foot traffic, and when I visit, there's often nobody here. The park includes a lawn and a couple of sitting areas shaded by trees. On a concrete slab at the center of the park, there are two low stone walls with an inscription that tells the story of 1898. Behind those walls is the monument's main feature, an array of six bronze structures, each 16 feet tall. They're stylized boat paddles. To Cedric, the paddles evoke a deep relationship between black Americans and water.
10: Now, of course, we can talk about the positive connection as we look at religion and Christianity, baptism, renewing, rebirth, refresh. But this is more so the connection to the negative struggle that people of African descent had with the water spiritually. The connection between people of African descent coming over the bodies of water during the time of enslavement. But then more locally, the connection between Wilmington black natives being thrown into the Cape Fear River during 1898.
9: You heard that right. Eyewitnesses said the bodies of murdered black people were thrown into the river. I'll have more to say about that soon when I tell you the story of what happened here in 1898. Those traumatic events slammed the door on multiracial democracy in Wilmington, in North Carolina, and really in the United States. Certainly, black Wilmington has never recovered. Thanks to the efforts of dozens of Wilmingtonians, black and white, the city has taken big steps to acknowledge that terrible stain. The monument, now 15 years old, is a symbol of that progress. But even now, getting the truth told and its meaning widely understood feels like an uphill climb after so many decades of silence and lies.
11: Hello.
9: Hello, hello. How are you?
11: How are you?
9: Doing all right? We've already heard from one indispensable leader of Wilmington's truth-telling efforts, who arrived in the city more than 70 years ago.
6: My name is Bertha Boykin Todd. I'm a retired administrator in the school system of New Hanover County.
9: She's 94 and small in stature, but Mrs. Todd is a presence. She's elegantly dressed, and her mid-century home feels welcoming and familiar. She listens to my questions intently, making steady eye contact. In 1952, she was fresh out of her master's program at the historically black North Carolina Central College in Durham. She applied for a media specialist job at Williston, the black high school in Wilmington.
6: I was accepted immediately because in 1952, very few white or black individuals, educators, had masters. I signed the contract, but I don't think that superintendent at that time liked people of color. He said, if she breaks this contract, I'll see that she doesn't get a job anywhere in the state of North Carolina. Now, what would you do? I came on kicking and crying. I did not really plan to remain in Wilmington past 1 year.
9: As a newcomer, she had questions. Because back then, hardly anyone was talking openly about 1898, but its impact could be felt.
6: When I arrived in Wilmington, it was a culture shock.
9: In Durham, Mrs. Todd's experiences included integrated dances with white university students from Duke and UNC Chapel Hill.
6: In Wilmington, I did not see blacks and whites openly talking with each other. And I saw most blacks not even looking white straight in the face. I was not brought up that way. My mother always said to us, when you talk with individuals, look them in the face. I was pretty outspoken, and the blacks looked at me as if I may have come from Mars. And the whites looked at me as if, I guess, said, where did she come from? She's not like the people around here, which I wasn't.
9: Mrs. Todd stayed. Later, in the 1960s, she would lead efforts to desegregate the schools in New Hanover County.
6: I was angry with members of the black community during school desegregation.
9: She felt they weren't pushing hard enough.
6: I said, well, these black folk don't care about the kids.
9: Mrs. Todd didn't understand, at the time, why black folks in Wilmington seemed so resigned to their second-class status. But now, she does.
6: 100% it had to do with it. You're talking about the 1898 atmosphere? Yes. Blacks whispered this to me, as if they would think somebody would hear it. Nada McDonald Cotton, she was the one who told me consistently about her forebears during the massacre and the coup. I was usually a good listener, and she wouldn't let me go every time. She'd pick another opportunity to tell me about something, and I would listen. I didn't really realize the profound residual effects of 1898 then.
9: The residual effects were profound, and maybe I felt that too, in some visceral way, on those childhood visits. For one thing, the city was mostly white. I didn't know it was once a place of black influence and black excellence. Wilmington was majority black before the massacre and coup, but an untold number of black people were shot down in November 1898, and thousands more fled, never to return. Today, only about 1 in 6 residents is black. Wilmington is whiter than most North Carolina cities. But how was I supposed to know how Wilmington had gotten this way? It turns out most people couldn't know what really happened in 1898 because of how it was told or not told over the years. In the immediate aftermath, North Carolina's major white-owned newspapers framed the massacre and coup as a triumph of reluctant white men who were forced to put down an uprising of out-of-control black people. Prominent white men in Wilmington reached out to newspapers across the country to correct their published narratives and ensure that the whitewashed version of the story stuck. And it did. But mostly, there was silence. The state's most influential historian for many decades, Professor J.G. Durolack Hamilton, of the University of North Carolina was a prominent member of something called the Dunning School. They were this dominant group of U.S. historians who pushed a grossly misleading understanding of both the Civil War and Reconstruction through most of the 20th century.
11: And he was a person who was very sympathetic to the slaveholders of the antebellum South. One of the things he wanted to do, and we have a smoking gun on this, he did say at one point in one of the letters he was looking for documents that wanted to make slavery appear better.
9: This is historian William Sturkey of the University of Pennsylvania. Sturkey says Hamilton applied that same distorted white supremacist view of Southern history to his account of Wilmington 1898. In short, for Hamilton, there was nothing to see here. Sturkey says Hamilton was asked in the 1930s whether the state should put up a marker to commemorate what happened in Wilmington.
11: He said, no, there shouldn't be anything about Wilmington that might offend the sensibilities of the leading white citizens of the space. And that, you know, that's basically how the history was treated. If it makes white people upset, then you just don't tell it.
9: A few black writers and scholars did try to get the story out. The celebrated writer Charles Chestnut wrote The Marrow of Tradition, a novelized version of the Wilmington Massacre and coup, published in 1901.
12: The Wellington riot began at 3 o'clock in the afternoon of a day as fair as was ever selected for a deed of darkness.
9: The book would all but end his writing career because it offended prominent white people in the literary world. Two black historians wrote books, Helen Edmonds in 1951 and H. Leon Prather in 1984. Their accounts were mostly ignored, too. So all the way up to the 1990s, a deafening silence prevailed. In Wilmington, black and white people passed down fragments of the story through generations, but almost no one had a comprehensive picture. Now, in the 21st century, we can tell a much fuller story.
13: Hi.
14: Hi.
13: I'm Leray.
14: Nice to meet you. I'm Shannon Vaughn.
13: Nice to meet you.
9: I'm spending a day visiting sites around Wilmington with Leray Umfleet. At the moment, she's chatting with a couple research librarians at the New Hanover County Library. They're gushing over this rare visit by Umfleet because she's arguably the leading historian on Wilmington 1898.
13: When I began doing the research on 1898, I began immediately to realize that this is a contentious topic and that there are competing narratives of what happened.
9: Umfleet is a manager and research historian with the North Carolina Department of Cultural Resources. When the General Assembly created what it called the Wilmington Race Riot Commission in 2003, it assigned Umfleet to produce an official state report. She completed it in 2005.
13: My book came out in 2009. The book is called A Day of Blood, the 1898 Wilmington Race Riot.
9: The commission was formed after community leaders in Wilmington brought closer attention to the story of 1898 at the time of the centennial. Wilmington's two black state lawmakers, Senator Luther Jordan and State Assemblyman Thomas Wright, pushed to create the state commission.
13: The commission wanted us to create a more solid, cohesive narrative of the causes and the effects, particularly those effects for the black community in Wilmington. And it was my charge to look at the economic impact, the social impact, and the cultural impact of the violence. And I took it and ran with it.
7: When we come back, producer Michael Betts tells us the remarkable story that these efforts finally uncovered. That's next on Monumental from PRX. Back in a moment. This is Monumental from PRX. I'm your host, Ashley C. Ford. Let's get back to our story.
9: So, based on years of research by Leray Umfleet and others, here's what happened in 1898.
13: Wilmington was the largest city in North Carolina at the time. A little bit larger population in the black community than the white. Wilmington was an example of what the turn of the 20th century could be for the South, with everyone prospering regardless of your race or your status prior to freedom and the Civil War. Not to say it was a wonderful place to live for everyone or that it was a utopia, but of the southern states, Wilmington residents had a higher rate of home ownership among African Americans.
9: Wages and education levels for black people were higher in Wilmington than elsewhere in North Carolina, too.
13: So if you were an African American and you wanted to prosper and you had the ability, you might would consider coming to Wilmington to begin to make it in the new world that we were looking at in the turn of the 20th century.
9: As for politics at the time, the labels we're familiar with now meant different things. Democrats were conservatives. They openly billed themselves as the white supremacist party. Republicans were the party of Abraham Lincoln. Seeking to court the newly available black voting population, Republicans promoted civil rights for African Americans. It should be noted, though, in 1898, that the sentiment had already begun to erode. Here's how Republican Governor Daniel Russell spoke about the black people in his party in 1897.
15: "A promise that there should be no attempt to avoid the necessity of protecting the taxpayers of these municipalities against the danger of misrule by the propertyless and ignorant elements."
9: But 20 years after the collapse of Reconstruction in most southern states, North Carolina still had a thriving multiracial democracy thanks to its powerful fusion movement. The fusionists were a coalition of two parties, the populist, who were mostly white and moderate, disaffected Democrats, joining forces with mostly black Republicans. Going into the 1898 elections, fusionists held the governor's office, controlled the state assembly, and dominated North Carolina's congressional delegation. In Wilmington, they held the mayor's office and a city council majority. Leading up to the 1898 elections, Wilmington was a prime target for Democrats determined to make the South great again. They promised to end what they called Negro rule.
12: From the Wilmington Morning Star, October 30th, 1898. The proof cited of the progress of Negro rule.
9: Democrats and their allies in the mainstream press kept up a drumbeat of fear-mongering. They focused in particular on the racist claim that rapacious black men posed a threat to white womanhood.
15: "If it needs lynching to protect woman's dearest possession from the ravening human beasts, then I say lynch 1,000 times a week if necessary."
9: That's from a speech that a woman named Rebecca Lattimore Felton gave in Georgia in 1897. She was a writer, pro-Confederate, and women's rights activist, and a former slaveholder. It was common then to reprint popular speeches in the paper. To fan the flames of the white supremacist

0: this campaign in North Carolina? A Wilmington newspaper, The Messenger, printed the text of Felton's speech a year after she gave it, in August 1898.
1: Wilmington was the only populated town that actually had black political power at that time.
0: Cedric Harrison, who we met earlier at the Memorial Park, points out Wilmington also boasted a black-owned newspaper, The Daily Record. It was popular with both black and white readers. Its owner was 32-year-old Alexander Manley.
1: And he responded to this article by saying that the interracial couples that he had seen grown over the South were very passionate and willingly and consensual on both sides.
2: Our experience among poor white people in the country teaches us that the women of that race are not any more particular in the matter of clandestine meetings with colored men than are the white men with colored women. Meetings of this kind go on for some time until the woman's infatuation or the man's boldness bring attention to them and the man is lynched for rape. Tell your men that it is no worse for a black man to be intimate with a white woman than for a white man to be intimate with a colored woman.
0: Manley's article, for all its truth-telling, was an unintended gift to the white supremacists. The local white press strategically reprinted it in the lead-up to the election. It trumpeted the article, using it to rouse white men to go to the polls and to commit violence if necessary, to disenfranchise black people and their white allies. Larae Umfleet continues her story as we walk around town.
3: One of the major tools of the white supremacy campaign was speechmakers. One of the leading speechmakers was Alfred Moore Waddell, a native of Wilmington, a Confederate veteran, and a very fiery speaker that could inflame the hearts and minds of his audience.
0: In one speech that Waddell gave many times, he said this:
2: "We shall never surrender to a ragged rabble of Negroes if we have to choke the Cape Fear River with the carcasses of dead bodies."
3: And that became a rallying cry for the white elements of the town, but it became a point of fear and intimidation within the black community.
0: This is from a speech Waddell gave the day before the election on November 7th.
2: "Go to the polls tomorrow, and if you find the Negro out voting, tell him to leave the polls, and if he refuses, kill him. Shoot him down in his tracks. We shall win tomorrow if we have to do it with guns."
0: The key organizers of the campaign in Wilmington were a group of elite white men that called themselves the Secret Nine. They formed an alliance with a paramilitary organization, the Red Shirts. Much like the Proud Boys and Oath Keepers of today, the Red Shirts became the enforcement arm of the conservative political movement in 1898.
3: Red Shirts and white supremacy campaign leadership watched to make sure that they voted the correct way. And to keep African Americans away from the polls and Republicans away from the polls, a lot of work was also done for intimidation.
0: Umfleet says this work started months prior to the actual election, preventing people from registering to vote, challenging the list of approved voters, removing people from the voter rolls. Threats to people's safety and livelihood carried on to the polling places on election day.
3: And it was an extremely brave thing to do, to go to the polls and vote for a Republican candidate. It didn't matter if you're white or black. It was putting your name out there as someone who was willing to stand up to the white supremacy campaign. The Democratic Party won every seat for which it had a candidate up for voting.
0: Through incendiary racist rhetoric, voter intimidation, and ballot stuffing, the Democrats had swept the election of 1898. But the white supremacists weren't done. On the morning after the election, November 9th, the white-owned newspaper, the Wilmington Messenger, ran an ad that read,
2: "Attention, white men. There will be a meeting of the white men of Wilmington this morning at 11 o'clock at the courthouse. A full attendance is desired, as business in the furtherance of white supremacy will be transacted."
0: 600 white men showed up. At that meeting, they were asked to sign a statement read by that inflammatory speechmaker, Alfred Moore Waddell. It would come to be called the White Declaration of Independence.
2: "We, the undersigned citizens of the city of Wilmington and the county of New Hanover, do hereby declare that we will no longer be ruled and will never again be ruled by men of African origin."
0: the statement singled out the black-owned newspaper, The Daily Record. It demanded that the paper's owner, Alexander Manley, leave town immediately. 457 men signed the declaration. It was delivered to a group of black leaders, the Committee of Colored Citizens, with a demand that they respond by 7:30 the next morning. Alfred Moore Waddell would later claim he never got an answer. White supremacist leaders called hundreds of white citizens to meet at the armory of a local militia on the morning of November 10th, 2 days after the election.
3: The crowd that met Alfred Moore Waddell here on the steps grew rapidly to hundreds of men who were angry and eager to see something happen. Because if you can imagine, they had months and months and months of propaganda and white supremacy rhetoric being sent to them. And the Democratic Party had won the election, but there had not been a breaking point for the average citizen. And shouts were made to fumigate the city with the ashes of Manley's printing press. Waddell took control of the crowd, arranged them in skirmish lines, and marched them as a good Confederate general would up Market Street to then turn and go to the Manley printing press building, where the building would eventually be caught on fire and burned, and ending the career of the Record in Wilmington at the time.
0: Alexander Manley had slipped out of town before the mob came for him. Cedric Harrison, who leads those tours about black Wilmington history, says the armed white supremacists brought their frustration at Manley's escape into nearby neighborhoods.
1: In the Deep South, a lot of neighborhoods weren't exclusively black or white because blacks had to live close to where they worked. And so when some of the whites went back to their homes, they ended up seeing some blacks just going about their day-to-day, minding their own business, and ended up shooting them when they stood. And that started a massacre that happened throughout the night.
0: Even as this massacre raged, the white supremacist Democrats had more violence to carry out against democracy. The Democrats had swept the election through intimidation and fraud. However, the mayor and city council in Wilmington hadn't been on the fall ballot. They were not up for re-election until the following spring. Remember, this government was fusionist, a multiracial Republican and populist coalition. The Secret Nine and their allies decided they wouldn't wait to try to vote them out.
3: While bullets are still flying in the streets, the existing mayor and board of aldermen were summoned to the town hall, where they were summarily required to resign their position as a representative of their ward in the city. And a hand-selected group of white supremacy supporters were put in their place.
0: The insurrectionists chose Alfred Moore Waddell as mayor. As each alderman resigned, the board elected his replacement.
3: So they followed the rule of law in the way that this happened. However, there were about 200 armed men in the building at the time. So this was all done under duress, and this is the exact definition of a coup d'etat, armed overthrow of a legally elected government.
0: On the day we spent together, Larae Umfleet and I went to the corner of 4th and Harnett. This is where the killing started on November 10th.
3: I get asked a lot how many people died on the day of the violence. So officially the count was less than 20, but in my research and in my digging, I kept a card file of every time I saw a reference to someone getting shot and murdered or anything like that. And once I started compiling all that information, I feel safe to say that between 40 and 60 men lost their lives that day. But it could be considerably more. And many men who were shot, and it was all men as far as I can tell, their bodies were left to lay in the street until nightfall, and their families came and buried their bodies in secret. And we don't necessarily know where all of those burial locations were.
0: Historian William Sturkey.
4: It was like, how do we deal with this in a way that we can safely process the death of our loved ones, bury them, and then in some cases get out?
0: So Sturkey says they could not document their dead. That was in the hands of the white supremacist-controlled government agencies. A century later, the official state report verified the deaths of at least 22 people, but noted that eyewitness estimates ranged into the hundreds. Eyewitnesses also told of black people being shot and thrown into the river in large numbers. Bertha Todd first heard those whispers as a child, but couldn't understand why people were tossing bodies into the water.
5: Yes, it was what my stepfather said. And I said, who's throwing those dogs and cats in the river? That's all I knew. I didn't dare think they were humans.
0: It was only after she led the centennial commemoration in 1998 that she learned it wasn't just black people circulating those whispers. A white woman phoned Mrs. Todd and told her she'd heard from an ancestor a detailed account of gruesome scenes at the riverside. Mrs. Todd decided to run this account past a friend and ally, Betty Cameron, who was prominent in the white community.
5: And I told Betty, because we had gone beyond friendship, I told her how the red shirts killed lots of blacks when it wasn't necessary and threw them in the Cape Fear River. And Betty said to me, well, Bertha, that's all I've heard. I was so shocked. I couldn't discuss it anymore.
0: So, Betty Cameron confirmed that white Wilmingtonians had passed down similarly grisly accounts. This moved Mrs. Todd to confront the reality behind the whispers. When Bertha Todd and her collaborators began calling attention to the events of 1898, it was the 1990s.
6: With the swearing in of Nelson Mandela as this African nation's first black president.
7: So help me God.
8: If it doesn't fit, you must acquit.
9: Tickle me Elmo is the hottest thing.
10: Can we all get along?
11: Tiger Woods for the record.
12: There it is, a win for the ages.
0: And it's easy to forget in our time of bitter fights over history that things weren't so noisy back then. The civil rights movement had won its victories in the previous generation, and many thought racism was declining. So when folks in Wilmington formed a committee to commemorate 1898, nobody went to yell at city council. No neo-Nazis or Confederates held threatening marches. White people's resistance was more soft-spoken. Bertha Todd remembers the reaction when she reached out to leaders of the city's mostly white civic organizations.
5: Let sleeping dogs lie. Don't bring this up. Why do you want to bring this up now after almost 100 years? That was the first question from all white groups. But I finally got over to them with a more comprehensive analogy that I developed. At first I said, well, don't you celebrate anniversaries, wedding anniversaries, birthdays? We all celebrate those. Why not bring this up? This is history. Finally, I said, sometimes wounds don't heal properly, and the physician has to lance the wound. It's painful. The massacre, the violence in 1898 was a bad wound on New Hanover County. We're simply trying to get the data, face the facts, and begin to heal and develop a process of reconciliation.
0: Mrs. Todd's main partner in those efforts was Dr. Bolton Anthony. He was hired at the University of North Carolina at Wilmington in the 1990s to improve race relations within the university and the city. Dr. Anthony and Bertha Todd co-chaired the 1898 Memorial Foundation. Anthony, who was white, died in 2020.
5: We felt as if every committee, a major committee, a black and a white, needed to do this simultaneously. Nobody talking down to anybody. No one making the decisions and coming back and informing the other. This gave a feeling of inclusivity that everybody needed.
0: The local Rotary Club invited Mrs. Todd to speak to their group without Anthony.
5: I said, no, Bolton is my co-chair, and I'm not doing it. We presented a united front.
0: One challenge in talking to Wilmingtonians about 1898 was moving past the often glossed over story that the city had told itself for a century, that black people had gone wild and whites had been forced to subdue them. Euphemistic language would not do for what had occurred on November 10th, 1898.
5: We didn't begin calling this a massacre. We used riot. We used negative cards. In the very beginning, we had to get the public accustomed to massacre.

0: massacre. And I'm not saying Rosewood, Florida and Tulsa didn't help us with that part, except we are much further behind in trying to bring it out to the public.
1: She's referring to the massacres of black people in Rosewood, Florida and Tulsa, Oklahoma in the 1920s. Those tragedies had gained more national attention. Bertha Todd and her team didn't hesitate to approach Wilmington's most prominent white families, including the descendants of the coup d'etat's ringleaders, grandchildren and great-grandchildren of the Secret Nine themselves.
0: When I went to talk with the special ones, they knew that we weren't beginning a gotcha group. They knew that.
1: As the 1898 Memorial Committee raised funds, it was gifted a site by the North Carolina state government to build a memorial. After a worldwide search and selection process, the Memorial Committee chose a sculptor and professor at Kennesaw State University in Georgia.
2: I'm Ayokunle Odeleye, and I manage the Odeleye Sculpture Studios here in Stone Mountain, Georgia.
1: This is audio from a promotional video that the studio released in 2008. Odeleye is showing a model of what would become the 1898 Memorial Park and Monument.
2: And currently, my studio is working on a project entitled the 1898 Memorial for the city of Wilmington, North Carolina.
1: I listened intently to hear what Odeleye himself, who created those 16-foot boat paddles, would say about their meaning. Remember, for Cedric Harrison, the paddles evoke the horrors of slavery and of black Wilmingtonians being killed and thrown into the river, as well as Christian imagery. Odeleye may have had these things in mind, but he put it this way.
2: In African religious belief, individuals of the time believed that water played an important part in the transition from life to death and vice versa. It is as if one would take a boat ride from this life to the next. So we represented water by the use of a paddle, as in a boat paddle.
1: The memorial was presented to the public in November 2008. After over 100 years, what difference can a memorial make? I spoke with Dr. Valerie Ann Johnson, an expert on historical monuments, about their significance. She's dean of the College of Arts, Sciences, and Humanities and a professor of sociology at Shaw University in Raleigh, North Carolina. She grew up in San Diego, but her parents were from Alabama and Georgia.
3: So I have a Southern upbringing. It's just displaced. We were part of that diaspora.
1: She's also connected to her Gullah Geechee roots through her great-grandmother, Kizzy Elizabeth Wright.
3: One of my research areas is looking at African-American, African diasporan cuisine, especially as it impacts the U.S. That is part of my framing of monuments, not just as something tangible and enduring, but as ephemeral. I love that word because it means that things come and go, as when you prepare a meal.
1: Memorials do come and go. And sometimes, as Dr. Johnson says, they're put up to tell a story that isn't true or to inspire terror. And those should be removed. But some monuments can serve a useful purpose, if only as a taking off point for more education and more conversation.
3: How do we tell the story about ourselves? How do we tell the story about our community? And how do we tell the story about what's happening within our particular context in our particular time? And then those monuments are what we leave, thinking that they are going to tell a particular kind of story. But they're not static. There's always an interplay. Until you have constant conversation and understanding about the thing, you're not going to ever have the real truth of the thing, the truth of the story.
1: The 1898 memorial stands as a testament to the hard work it took to get to the truth of the story. It's also a marker of secrets still submerged under the waves of the Cape Fear River. None of the black people I spoke with in Wilmington sees the 1898 monument as anything other than a beginning, a first step to making things right, or at least less wrong. In some places, we can see the next steps in that work.
4: What's good? What's good?
5: Man, that was good.
4: How you doing?
5: Good, man. How you doing?
4: Doing well. Doing well. A little tired, but you know.
6: He said, man, he in there praying. Y'all cut.
1: This is the Just Cut It Barbershop, one of the few black-owned businesses left in the city.

0: I have a standing Monday morning haircut with one of its many talented barbers. See, I spend a couple of days a week in Wilmington now, ironically, after all those years of hating those beach vacations with my family. I commute from Durham to the University of North Carolina at Wilmington, where I'm an assistant professor in the film studies department. And now I find myself a part of the effort to get the story of 1898 told and heard. For Black Wilmingtonians, taking ownership of 1898 and telling the story fully is inseparable from their efforts to rebuild a strong Black community, economically, socially, and politically. They're also working to make a welcoming space for brown and white anti-racist communities to thrive.
1: I didn't learn about 1898 until after I graduated high school.
0: Cedron Emerson Sr. opened Just Cut It in 2017. His shop is part of a movement to build back a version of Wilmington that was amputated by white supremacy so long ago.
1: You know, you can read the history and Blacks had barbershops. Wilmington was a Black, you know, town, Chocolate City, you know, and to see it now that it's majority white and those are, you know, the wealthy families and they're still eating off of that, those funds or what they took, you know, that's just unbelievable, man, unbelievable. You know, and they still make it hard for Blacks to, you know, succeed in Wilmington, period. You know, I know it's a saying that if you can make it in, what, New York City, you can make it anywhere. I think if you can make it, you know, a down south small town like this, you can definitely make it anywhere.
0: When I asked Cedron Emerson about the 1898 memorial, he had this to say.
1: Nah, that's nothing. You know, is that going to help, you know, the Black situation in Wilmington? What's that going to do?
0: He's focused on other work.
2: Hey, Messiah.
0: Our interview was interrupted by a volunteer from the Barbershop Initiative that Just Cut It created. The shop partners with a local hospital to provide wellness checks and health information to the community. Cedron is one of a number of Black business owners actively building community, supporting the most vulnerable.
1: Actually, on Wednesdays, we usually do special needs haircuts for people that really can't come to the barbershop during regular hours.
0: Cedron and all of the hair specialists who work alongside him understand that if you don't grow social space, Black Wilmington will never recover its political and economic power. Building Black homeownership in the city is another crucial part of that growth.
3: I had a download in the middle of the night that I was just given this mantle to run with.
0: Brenda Dixon is the founder of Get That Deed, a first-time homebuyer program that supports Black Wilmingtonians getting keys to their first home 18 months after they begin.
3: We've had, to date, 162 families that have become homeowners through our initiative. Most of them making $12, $13, $14, $15 an hour.
0: Mrs. Dixon is very aware of what they're up against. Incomes have not kept up with home prices, forcing many Black workers to live far away from Wilmington.
3: Once I found out about all of the injustice and what was stolen from our community, it became even more passionate to me to help to restore some of that, one family at a time.
0: She tells me the story of one disabled veteran in his 70s.
3: He was in a particular area. There was activities that was going on outside his door quite frequently. So he was afraid to go sit out on his porch. There again, being frail with oxygen and everything. He had been renting for 50 years, 50, before he found out about our program and came to us. And I sent him to the bank and read out the gate. He was pre-approved for over $200,000. And we was able to find him a brand new construction across the bridge.
0: With 100% financing and builder incentives.
3: He ended up purchasing a home for less than $200 out of his pocket. And I remember at closing, he's almost in tears. He told me, he said, Brenda, he said, I know I'm never going to pay this off, but I know now I got something to leave my kids. He said, if everybody was to fall on hard times, they can all pile up in this house, pay the mortgage, and nobody have to be homeless. And he said, that gives me such peace. But He finally got the belief level just to try. And after 50 years, he became a homeowner within 45 days of calling me.
0: And for Mrs. Dixon, even after seeing so much triumph in such a tangible way for these Black Wilmingtonians, she still senses the dissonance from 1898.
3: Some say there's still some sort of an air in this area that you have to overcome the negative and the past doubts and the fears and limited beliefs that you can still have something in this area.
0: As Professor Valerie Johnson reminded us earlier in the episode, monuments are meant to tell us stories about ourselves. But a structure in concrete and steel is just one form they can take. Maybe the biggest monument we're left with is the burden to rehabilitate, repair, and restore in our quest to recover. Now, as a member of the community in Wilmington, I too feel the weight of the psychic cost that is still present. It is this monument that stays with me when I'm on campus and heading back home after a long day's work. It pushes me toward the monument of restorative justice and reparations that many Black, brown, and white accomplice Wilmingtonians are so desperately focused on building. And if we miss this opportunity, to me, it will feel like a dream deferred.

0: This episode of Monumental was written and produced by Michael A. Betts II and John Biewen. Special thanks to the State of North Carolina, the New Hanover County Library, and the University of North Carolina at Wilmington. Archival voiceovers by Mike Wiley. This episode is adapted from an upcoming series on the podcast Scene on Radio from the Kenan Institute for Ethics at Duke University. It's part of the Kenan Institute initiative, America's Hallowed Ground. The senior editor for Monumental is Rosalind Tordesillas, and our senior producer is Nancy Rosenbaum. Jamie York is our writer, and our associate producer is Lauren Francis. The show is recorded by Bryce Bowman and Ben Erickson at Earshot Audio Post and mixed by Tommy Bazarian, with support from Emmanuel Desarme, Pedro Rafael Rosado, Morgan Flannery, and Sandra Lopez Monsalve. Fact-checking by Christina Ribello. Our theme was composed and produced by Jelani Bowman, with additional music by Alexis Cuadrado. Edwin Ochoa is our project manager, and our executive producer is Jocelyn Gonzalez. Monumental is produced by PRX Productions and made possible by a grant from the Mellon Foundation. For more on the show, visit us at prx.org/monumental. A note to you, our listener. We're taking a break and will return on January 29th, 2024. In the meantime, you can follow us on Instagram at Monuments Pod and leave us a review on Apple Podcasts. We'll be back in the new year with more monumental stories from around the U.S.
1: I grew up in a majority black city in which there were more homages to enslavers than there were to enslaved people. To get to the grocery store, I had to go down Jefferson Davis Parkway. My parents still live on the street today, named after someone who owned 150 enslaved people.
2: What happened to my parents should not happen to any group of people. And that's why we wanted to preserve these stories.
3: Is ignorance bliss? For some people in this country, it is. But for others, we're trying to blow away their bliss.
0: I'm Ashley C. Ford. 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
4: One morning I heard the people on the news talking about a football game that they called the Super Bowl that had been played the day before. I called my friend Julian and asked him if he'd watched it, and he said he had. When I asked him what happened, I was not surprised to hear him say that he fell asleep. This is good. What else is television for? I'm Robert Skoglund in Tents Harbor, Maine.
5: 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I'm Abby Wendell.
6: You can be in a whole room full of people or a whole city and be alone. That's why I picked up a needle.
7: Gonna read Stringtown Prison Blues.
8: This time is so hard to do here, I think I'll go and pray.
7: I say this time is so hard to do here, I think I'll just go and pray.
6: But someone just told me God went on a holiday. In Stringtown Prison, the men number 418.
7: Yeah, I say Stringtown Prison, the men number 418.
8: Cross this lonely country, 418 women wait.
6: Oh, I'm so lonely, Lord, I wish somebody would write. I say I am so lonely, Lord, I wish somebody would just write.
8: Let the dog bark in the envelope, and even that'll be all right.
6: Well, you and I are the only ones left, babe, the only ones left alive.
7: Yeah, baby, I say you and I are the only two gosh darn people left alive.
8: And now here you are telling me that I should take a dive. This place is a cemetery, folks. Each cell a cold tombstone.
7: I say this place is a cemetery, people, and each cell is a cold tombstone.
6: The spirit of decay just seeps deep into your bones.
8: My baby says she wrote
6: me. I know what she says is true.
7: Yeah, my baby says she wrote me, and I know what she says is true. But somebody robbed the stagecoach carrying the mail, and now what am I going to do?
6: Lord, it was better when I had some wine to drink. Yes, Lord.
8: Yes, Lord, it was a hell of a lot better when I had some cheap wine to drink.
7: But now I ain't got no wine, and only some time to sit and think.
6: Yes, Lord, I'm out of marijuana, out of uppers, too.
7: I say I'm clean out of marijuana, and I'm out of uppers, too. The guards are on the rampage.
8: And boy, am I sure blue.
7: Gonna leave this joint one day, folks, and I ain't looking back. I said I'm gonna leave this joint one day, folks.
8: And ain't ever looking back. Gonna catch the next thing rolling and hope it don't jump the track. This is a collaborative blues poem written by the Stringtown Prison Poetry Workshop in Stringtown, Oklahoma, back in 1978.
6: I just been recently discharged from the penitentiary 6 months ago.
7: Mail's important nowadays. My mom wrote me twice a week, and I wrote her twice a week. And for me, getting mail was a highlight of the day.

is bird note. It's a September day in Ontario, right at dusk, and a small flock of songbirds flies out from the treetops into the cool evening air. The flock rises higher and higher and then begins heading south. It's the start of their fall migration. Among this mix of thrushes and orioles is a chunky brownish bird, a wood thrush. This particular wood thrush has finished nesting in this southern Canadian woodland. Now, it will migrate 2,300 miles south to spend the winter in Costa Rica. Before migrating, it ate steadily for 2 weeks, putting on fat to fuel the flight. Wood thrushes migrate in great bursts. In a single night, our thrush will climb to several thousand feet and cover 200 or even 300 miles before morning. Then, it's time to recharge. This wood thrush might pause in the Florida panhandle for 10 days before embarking at dusk on a non-stop flight across the Gulf of Mexico to the Yucatan. In early April, wood thrushes begin flying north again. But unlike the leisurely pace of fall, spring birds are in a hurry to migrate. They'll get back to Ontario 3 times as fast as they got to Costa Rica. For Bird Note, I'm Michael Stein. 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
1: 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Someone who has values. Someone who stands for something. Those are the stories we try and tell. Those are the people we're interested in documenting.
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2: Close your eyes and picture yourself standing in America's breadbasket. All around you is one thing, corn. Tall, leafy stalks as far as the eye can see.
3: A lot of our cornfields in the U.S. look like our lawns in the U.S., where you have...
2: just corn.
3: Just corn.
2: That's Dr. Alex McAlvey. He's assistant curator and research scientist at NYBG's Center for Plants, People, and Culture. We sat down together recently, and he explained why this sameness, or monoculture, is bad for all of us.
3: If it's a bad year for corn, you get your corn wiped out.
2: Corn in most of our cornfields has been narrowed down to one type, dependent on specific chemicals to grow and to repel pests, and equally susceptible to damage if, say, a new pest, disease, or storm rolls through. But this was not always the case. Traditionally, corn comes in many varieties and colors, blue, red, yellow, purple, and white. And historically, this diversity of crops provided some protection in the food supply chain.
3: It's like insurance. If you're investing your money, you want a balanced portfolio. You don't want it all in one stock. The same idea has applied in farms for thousands of years and has been the norm, is that you don't put all your eggs in one basket. But a lot of pressures are on farmers to adopt practices which are more homogeneous.
2: These practices also have an impact on our bodies, what we eat and how we feel.
3: Over thousands of years of observation and experimentation, farmers have developed these indigenous strategies, ensuring that they have diverse crops because that will translate to the diversity of nutrition on their plates.
2: Welcome to Plant People from NYBG. I'm your host, Jennifer Bernstein, CEO and the William C. Steer Senior President at the New York Botanical Garden. In this episode, what's in our food? No, really, what's in it? How do the conditions a plant is grown in impact its nutrition once it's on our plates? And how can our understanding of this help us when it comes to our food security, our nutrition, or even combating climate change? I'm joined today by NYBG's own Alex McAlvey and Dr. John De La Parra, a plant chemist and director of the Global Food Portfolio at the Rockefeller Foundation. Together, they're searching for answers through something called the Periodic Table of Food Initiative. Hello, it's so nice to be with you both, Alex and John. I'm really excited about this conversation. I'm a big fan of your work, both of you. So let's get into it. John, I'm going to start with you. Can you tell us about the Periodic Table of Food Initiative for our listeners who maybe haven't heard about it?
4: Yeah, absolutely. The Periodic Table of Food Initiative really arose out of the idea that we need to know more information about our food. Many people that maybe are purchasing their food in the store, they see a nutrition label and you see a couple of nutritional facts. But the truth is that foods have tens of thousands of compounds in them. And those compounds change based on many different things: how the food was grown, where it was grown, how it was processed, the different species, of course. All those things can change actually what is in our food. And we said, well, what could we do to increase and standardize the amount of information that we know about our food?
2: Think back to your high school science class. You probably had a poster of the periodic table of elements on the wall. Each element arranged by number, each category a different color, blue for metals, red for gases, and so on. The Periodic Table of Food Initiative aims to do something similar. It asks, what are the actual compounds found in foods, and how can we measure them in a standardized way?
4: Maybe many listeners have heard of the term genomics. The omics part of genomics is really talking about a global view of all the different genes in a plant. That's genes. When we're talking about chemistry, we talk about metabolomics sometimes. So that's all the metabolites that are in a plant. But we could also be looking at lipid omics. So all the different lipids or fats that are in any particular sample, or ion omics, all the different metals or ions. And there's many other omics, things like glycomics, which is a measurement of all the different sugars that are in a plant or any food. And what is important about that is because often on a nutrition label, you might just see sugar, but there's glucose, there's sucrose, there's actually many types of different sugars. And those different sugars can have different biological functions in our bodies. And by knowing all the different types of sugars that are in any particular food, it can help us understand how it might impact human health. It can also help us group foods in ways that we might never have thought to group them before. So we've done work already to start looking at our first 2,500 samples or so to start looking, well, now that we know 35,000 different compounds. Actually, the total chemical space that we're able to look at the moment is around 450,000 different entities, which include 420,000 of those are just the different proteins that we're able to measure in foods.
2: Wow.
4: We can see all these and we can start to group similarities amongst foods and understand them more deeply. And then because we have all this information, we can then look at, well, how does how we grow our food change that chemistry? How does a different cultivar change that chemistry? And there's many different ways that having this fundamental empirical data on our food can impact ultimately our planet and our bodies.
2: Wow, that's amazing. So it's so layered and nuanced. You know, there's what's in the food at a much deeper level of sophistication, how those foods are interacting with each other, how they're interacting with our biology, and then how they're affecting the planet. So you have lots of potential outcomes. What are your main goals with this project?
4: Well, there's a couple intermediary goals that will lead to an ultimate goal. One is that we don't always use completely standardized methodologies for all these different omics. So what that means is that a laboratory in Africa and a laboratory in South America and a laboratory in the US will have very different results if they analyze even the same sample. And we've done this work to show that that's true. We see very different.
2: Yeah, of course, it's a global food supply.
4: Exactly.
2: So you need a global standard of measurement.
4: That's right. And there's also foods that are very specific to specific regions. There's foods that are used by indigenous peoples around the world, for instance, that may have never been analyzed before. And we think it's a right that people know what's in their food and how it could benefit people and planet. So for the past about 5 years, that's what we've been working on. We have a global network of 9 centers of excellence all around the world, 7 of which are in the global south, where people are analyzing what's in their foods, uploading it into a database where it can be compared to other foods. And then we have many other associated projects. We have educational arms of the PTFI as well, PTFI for Periodic Table of Food Initiative. One is called Food EDU, which is an educational platform that teaches people how to do this in different parts of the world and in the US, of course. And then we have something called Good Food Fellows, where we support about 40 or 50 students of various type to do research in their countries. These are all in the Global South Centers of Excellence that are community oriented. So things that the community wants to know. So all of that together, the ultimate goal is that we have impact on human and planetary health in a positive way.
2: Wow, the impact potential. I mean, you can see all of the implications of this in the near term, and then creating this platform longer term opens up all kinds of possibilities. So I love the ambition of it. Alex, you're here with us as well. Of course, you're one of our NYBG scientists, and you run one of the Periodic Table of Food Initiative's projects in Ethiopia. Can you talk about what you're doing on the ground there and how it fits into the broader mission of the Periodic Table of Food Initiative?
3: Sure, yes. This work started out of a broader project, which we're calling the Traditional Grain Mixtures Project. This particular one in Ethiopia is working with Ethiopian professors and students looking at how traditional methods of growing staple crops might influence nutrition, but also how it might help farmers in the face of climate change with a dry year and a wet year and a new pest and all of these different challenges that might be thrown at someone who's trying to grow food for their family And a lot of these traditions have been supplanted by introduced crops or pressures to adopt other ways of growing plants for broader markets or international export. And so we want to understand, in the context of the PTFI, how these methods enhance or detract from or change nutritional profiles. Specifically, we're looking at these mixtures. So one strategy that's widespread in Ethiopia is mixing of wheat and barley together, mixing of different varieties of crops like sorghum varieties or teff, which is the world's smallest domesticated grain. You might have had it if you've had injera at an Ethiopian restaurant or been to Ethiopia. And another one is the mixture of different leguminous crops, which are in the bean family, so fava beans and peas. And we are curious not only how growing these together might influence the nutrition of one or the other components by nature of them being in proximity to each other, but also how they might be complementary to each other and have complementary nutritional profiles. So like John mentioned, not every cultivar or variety is the same. You think of different heirloom varieties of tomato. You look at them, they look different. You taste them, they taste different. That is reflecting different chemistry in them. One tomato might have high levels of lycopene and low levels of anthocyanin. So different levels of these antioxidant or functional chemical compounds. And if you diversify and grow a bunch of different heirloom tomatoes, you're going to kind of even things out, ideally, and get a good dose of everything you need. And it's a really big black box how these varieties of crops vary. Despite having access to them for many years, it's been hard to study in a large-scale, standardized way. So we're taking that analysis to this standardized level, working with the Ethiopian Public Health Institute, which is one of the centers of excellence, to analyze these in a comprehensive way, in a way they've never been studied before, to see, for example, if the varieties of wheat grown by farmers and the varieties of barley grown by farmers have different profiles, maybe higher niacin in one, higher fiber in the other. We know that barley has higher levels of soluble fibers than wheat, for example. And so that will slow digestion, that will slow the blood sugar spike that comes after you eat food. So a little bit of barley in your wheat can be very complementary to wheat, which has sometimes more protein, for example, and other vitamins or minerals.
2: So you're looking at the nutritional profile of the mixtures themselves. Are you also looking at the degree to which these grains grown in mixture change the profile of the individual plant species or cultivar?
3: Yes. So we're looking at a very specific practice of growing these crops together to understand if you grow wheat and barley together in the same field, scattered, intermixed, does the nutrition of the barley change because of being grown by wheat? And there's the nutrition of wheat change by virtue of being grown next to the barley. We're also looking at how soil properties might impact the nutrition. We might not think of that as a possibility, but you think of the minerals in plants have to come from somewhere. You know, those aren't coming from the sunlight or the water or the air. They're coming from the soil. So if there's low zinc in the soil or no zinc in the soil, the plant will not have zinc. It can't make it out of nowhere. So this is one component. Another one is how the local climate or weather impacts the nutrition. We might also not think about that very much, but if you have a crop growing in a super dry spot that's really hot versus a really wet, cold area, it's likely that there will be differences in nutrition. Plants use chemicals to protect themselves from the environment. So if a plant is really exposed to a lot of sunlight or UV light high up in the mountains, it's just getting baked, you'll often see it turn purple. It's producing these chemicals called anthocyanins to protect its leaves, which is kind of like a natural sunblock or melanin in humans. And these have antioxidant properties and carry on health benefits. So that's another area that's been a black box, and PTFI is really helping illuminate.
2: It's fascinating. I mean, I grew up in the Southwest, and I remember learning that the chili would be hotter to the taste, more spicy, in years where there was more bad weather. So there's this common wisdom that we're seeking to understand better through these experiments in collaboration with the smallholder farmers. And I'm wondering if you could talk a little bit about your interaction with the local farmers. How do you work with them, and how does your work seek to center their knowledge and their needs?
3: Great question. So in Ethiopia, over 80% of the population is involved in the agricultural sector, mostly growing for their families.
2: 80%.
3: Yeah. And so a lot of these farmers have a lot of pressures to change their practices. This includes new crops that are being promoted or new varieties of crops that are being promoted, new inputs being things like fertilizers and pesticides. It might be that the local market and consumer demand has changed. So people want something homogenous and predictable. They want white bread that's pure. So they don't want flour made from barley and wheat. These changes are happening at the same time farmers are facing unprecedented threats from climate change. They're having multi-year droughts that are undocumented in the historical record. And these are pressures that are sometimes in conflict with each other. So what we want to do with this project is really talk to farmers. We've done about 1,300 interviews with farmers across this area in the Northern Highlands and find out what they want to do, what they know, what they've known for many years, what their grandparents did, what pressures are on them to change what they're doing, and whether they want to continue with these practices, what they want, and help communicate that to the world and all of the different stakeholders and factors that are driving them.
2: Government decision makers, agricultural extension agents, people like that,
3: and
2: the market, NGOs. Yeah, you're starting to get into the systems that these local farmers are operating in and the systems that have, of course, influenced our approach to food more generally. John, I was wondering if you could talk about our current agricultural system and the types of problems that you're looking to address, both the nutritional deficiencies that maybe it presents us with, or the challenges to people and their traditions, or the planetary challenges. How do we arrive at our current system? And how do you see the role of PTFI in helping to course correct where needed? I mean, we feed a lot of people.
4: Yeah, so, and those people have a right to have food. How did we get here is a huge question. And there's a couple of things that I think are at least worth noting. One of them is the work that came through the Green Revolution, which the Rockefeller Foundation had a big role in. The Green Revolution was an effort that at the time had stated intentions to make sure that everyone in the world had enough calories to eat. It was a major war at the time. There was a lot of predictions that as population grew exponentially, there just wouldn't be food to feed people. And there were famines happening. There are people starving today, of course, right? I mean, hunger is a huge problem. At the time, the thinking was, well, with the invention of synthetic nitrogen fertilizer, with the invention of crops that could use those synthetic nitrogen, as well as synthetic pesticides and other amendments that were brought into farms, these technologies were disseminated around the world. This came with monoculture of very specifically bred crops that maybe weren't the crops that people ate typically. And also there's environmental damage that comes with adding these chemicals externally, of course. There's disruption of culture. To this day, we see the disruption of cultures as a result of the Green Revolution, right? There's a lot there, but that's what helps bring us to this world of monocultured grains, for the most part, that feed most of the world and contribute to things like diabetes and cardiovascular disease and other health problems, and the erosion of the food sovereignty, in a way, of like the way that maybe people originally ate has been disrupted. Like in many parts of Africa, maize is it's spoken about as if it's an endemic crop, but of course it's not endemic to Africa because a couple generations of people have been growing maize and has become completely integrated as part of those diets. So in saying, how do we get here? You know, we're also describing what is it that we're actually talking about here. And I think we have the result of a system that's been driven by demand for capital with sometimes imperial intentions, sometimes colonial intentions, and all those things converge to create a system that often didn't contemplate the human being. And I think often capitalism does that, right? So at the foundation, you know, 5 years ago, we started thinking about what is it that we should do to right a ship that the Green Revolution took us in one direction. And that is by thinking about how we should have a world that has food that is sustainably or regeneratively produced, that's nutritious for people, and that's equitably produced. And it has to be all three of those things, because without one, you're not having a true systems approach, and it throws things out of balance. You can't have nutritious food produced regeneratively that's produced with slave labor. That wouldn't work. It's also not truly regenerative, right? So the Periodic Table of Food Initiative we see as providing standardized, empirical, comprehensive data that can help us make those arguments for why growing food in specific ways is better for people and planet, while maybe the endemic foods that have been ignored for 50 years might actually have really valuable nutrition that can and should be used by local populations if that's what they choose to eat. You know, I'm a ethnobotanist and a chemist by training, right? So a lot of what we're talking about and what I've described as a PTFI might sound very sciencey and nerdy and technical, but science has a way of pervading through culture and making changes in policy and how we live our lives. And that is really deeply how we've thought about PTFI from the beginning. One of the first convenings we ever had was about unintended consequences. We wanted to know, how is this going to potentially impact people's lives for the better and for the worse? And that's driven everything that we've done, including making sure most of the centers of excellence are in the Global South, so they're driving the change, making sure that there's educational components so individuals are trained on how to use this and empowered to use those technologies to answer the questions that are important to them. And also to think about these ideas around not just food sovereignty, but the sovereignty of the data that's attached to our food.
2: Data is power.
4: Exactly. So if we're creating all these data, we have set forth mechanisms to make sure that the data attached to foods, especially foods that are prioritized by indigenous and frontline peoples, are protected. So those communities can look at the foods if they're interested in looking at them, but they can have sequestered portions of the database. So only they can look at those foods. And if they choose to, they can then let the world see the data on those foods, because we have a history of people taking advantage of, especially places in the Global South and lower income countries, of being taken advantage of. And data is another place where that could happen.
2: After the break, we'll learn how human hands have shaped the evolution of some of our most popular food plants. Plus, learn how your choices at the grocery store can improve our food systems. We'll be right back.

0: Welcome back to Plant People. I'm speaking with Dr. Alex McAlvey, Assistant Curator and Research Scientist at NYBG's Center for Plants, People, and Culture, and Dr. John De La Parra, who oversees the Periodic Table of Food Initiative at the Rockefeller Foundation. Both Alex and John work at the intersection of plants and people. I asked John to explain the role of an ethnobotanist.
1: Oh, man. Okay, so this can be a contentious question. Alex and I were just talking about this. An ethnobotanist can be a lot of things, but it's someone who works at the intersection of people and plants. That's, I think, the safest answer to give, because there are so many ways that people and plants can work together. Humans have evolved alongside of plants since before we were evolved as humans, right? So plants, they're often treated as kind of the secondary model in science. There's a very much a focus on animal studies as closer to humans. And, you know, there are reasons. And plants are often given kind of second tier in that. And we think that it should be brought up to a higher level because everyone eats, everyone breathes, right? Everyone is benefiting from plants.
0: All life on Earth depends on plants.
1: Exactly.
0: Something we've talked about here on Plant People before. we're pro-prioritizing plants in the discussion.
1: Yeah. So ethnobotany is about finding that space where people and plants interact. And there's a lot to learn on both sides. And the ethnobotany embodies that, I think.
0: Food plants can be great indicators of the ways humans and plants interacted with and influenced one another throughout history. In fact, many of the plants we eat today were cultivated from a common ancestor. These plants may look very different from one another, but that's because they were bred differently in different parts of the world to satisfy different culinary and environmental conditions. As an example, Alex has spent a lot of time studying the food family known as brassicas.
2: A more familiar name might be cruciferous vegetables. So that includes bok choy, broccoli, cauliflower, collard greens.
0: Anything where the sentence might start with eat your...
2: Yeah, exactly. Yeah. Yeah. And then the family of plants is called Brassicaceae. And it includes so many of our staple vegetables that we think of as nutritive. There's a lot of research on the anti-cancer properties of these compounds in them called glucosinolates. They're just loaded with vitamins and minerals, but they have a really interesting story to tell from an evolutionary perspective. We might not think of plants and evolution as much, and we might not think of how humans have shaped the evolution of plants. But very much like people have shaped ecosystems for thousands of years in different ways, some ways destructive and some ways not destructive. Similarly with evolution, people have shaped plants in ways that make them really genetically similar and vulnerable to new pests and diseases, but people have also diversified. We don't often think about the diversity that humans have made. We think of the diversity that humans have destroyed. But if we think back long enough, all of our ancestors had a different relationship with the planet than we do now. A great analogy is dogs and wolves. So most of us probably have some sense in our mind or know that dogs came from wolves. How did that happen? That happened because humans started having close relationships and bringing wolves into their lives and eventually breeding them in different places for different reasons, resulting in the panoply of dogs that we have today. We have Great Danes, we have Chihuahuas, we have German Shepherds, we have dogs for swimming, dogs for hunting, dogs for...
0: Laying around and eating. When I look at my Shih Tzu, I think to myself, you descended from a wolf?
2: Exactly.
0: Really?
2: They've lost some dignity, some more than others. We often don't think of that analogy as it applies to plants. But almost all of the plants that we eat, just thinking of mainstream American diet, are the result, at least largely, of humans carefully deciding which plants survive to the next generation, which plants mate with each other, and what they want out of a plant. A culture in one part of the world might want a plant that has really watery stems. You think of bok choy has these big, juicy stems. A plant in the other side of Eurasia, in Italy, might say, I want a version that's really bitter because it really complements this particular pasta. And so add 1,000 years and stir and you have broccoli rabe and bok choy. This is the same ancestors, they're the same wolf, so to speak, that people turned into these different things. So the one that I study most is called Brassica rapa, or field mustard, and that turned into, under human care and preference, bok choy, broccoli rabe, but also turnips, a bunch of oil seeds closely related to canola, and a huge number of East Asian vegetables, mizuna, mibuna, tatsoi, you name it. The other one that's really diversified like this is Brassica oleracea. So that's wild kale. And people took that. It came from the Mediterranean and Atlantic coasts of Europe. And they turned that into broccoli, Brussels sprouts, cabbage, collard greens, all depending on what grew best at different altitudes that people were living at, different climates, different preferences. So these have been shaped by humans. And I think it's important to remember that humans have the capacity to live with our world around us in ways that do not reduce diversity and can actually increase diversity. We have evidence from that in evolution with Brassica, but also in ecosystems, like these ecosystems that are created by Ethiopian farmers who are mixing different crops. They are creating ecosystems that mimic wild ecosystems, which are characterized by diversity. So these look a lot like wild grasslands that you'd find in the prairies of the Dakotas, for example. You have different heights, different colors, resistant to different stresses. And there are reasons that these work in nature, and there's reasons that they work in farmers' fields as well.
0: That's fascinating. So you're saying that you're looking at farming practices that are creating biodiversity and the benefits that that may confer, both in terms of the nutritional profile, but also the resilience to climate and other human benefits. It makes me wonder, I mean, in all of this, as I talk to both of you, there's this complex array of facts that you're gathering about practices and plants, and the implications of that data are very widespread. They could be used in a variety of ways. And John, you were talking about the importance of democratizing that information and making that data widely available. We have so much opportunity to guard against the many challenges that we're facing, both challenges and opportunities, opportunities to improve human health, challenges related to environmental pressures. It's the sky's sort of the limit, isn't it?
1: Yeah. And then every one of those foods also has a universe in itself of options, right? Because, you know, I've talked about this idea of the tomato-ome. So if we talk the genome, the metabolome, well, imagine you're a tomato researcher, and Alex was talking about all the different shapes of tomato and flavors and things like that. Well, every one of them is different contributions to potentially our health or flavor or enjoyment of food, all those things that are important. And so those are just different varieties of tomato. But then how was it grown? Is it tomato sauce? Is it a fresh tomato in a salad? Is it a salsa? There's so many different things that you can do with that tomato. Each of those things can then change the chemistry. So even with one species, you might have 10,000 versions of it. What we have provided is now a way to ask and answer those questions. Equally important to the identity and quantity of the chemistry that's in that food is what we call the metadata. So these are like additional data beyond that. Like, okay, where in the world was this picked? What was the weather like when it grew? We have a whole module on regenerative agriculture that collects like 40 or 50 different metrics. Processing is one big one that people have a lot of questions about. How does the excessive processing of our food
0: change
1: the chemistry, ultimately impact human health?
0: Yeah. It's really exciting. So John, what's up next for the Periodic Table of Food Initiative?
1: Yeah. I mean, first off, I want to say how proud we are to support Alex's work and the work at the Botanical Garden. I mean, this project and some of the preliminary results have been so exciting. The types of knowledge that Alex is uncovering are things that wouldn't be found out any other way except through the kind of sensitive, complex curiosity that I think ethnobotany inspires, and particularly Alex's brand of ethnobotany. I'm so excited for what will come from this work. And that's part of what we see as next for PTFI. One, of course, we just want more labs to onboard this, and we're working on that. And in the coming years, we'll be onboarding more labs. And if you're listening to this and you're interested, foodperiodictable.org, you can learn more about it. You can contact us, and you can also get a link to the actual database if you want to start exploring the chemistry of what's in your foods. I'll say it's, you know, not every food in the world yet, but it's the applications. It's the so what part, because some people may be listening to this like, okay, oh, great. We'll know 30,000, we'll know 450,000 compounds in our food, but who cares, right? So it's our job to figure out and show why that matters. So showing actually how the different compounds in food and how they change can then impact human health. The other place is regenerative agriculture. We have a lot of history of work in East Africa with school feeding, particularly shifting from refined to whole grain school meals. And recently we've combined efforts between regen ag and school meals. So one of the issues with regenerative agriculture has been, who's going to buy this food? And if, especially if you're going to ask farmers to transition. And one possible answer is through public procurement. And one big public procurement space is school feeding. And because we have experience in that field, that's one of our next big endeavors, is to look at what are the possibilities to make sure every child has access to nutritious food, first off, but can we make it increasingly regenerative over time? Because if we continue to source food for people around the world in ways that are destructive to the planet, that won't do anyone any good over time. So it's those impacts that we look at. And ultimately, we want to push people to think about having a world that is deeply regenerative, centering the human being. And we're thinking about livelihoods, and we're thinking about human health. And maybe we are thinking about spirituality and culture and all those other things, because you can only have a truly regenerative system when you're completely taking all those things into account.
0: Oh, that's beautiful. So we all eat, right? So everybody is having an impact and engages with the food system. And I'm sure people are wondering, what can we do at the individual level to promote a more regenerative system? Alex?
2: Yes. So, I mean, obviously we can vote with our dollar and buy food that's grown regeneratively. I'm hoping that on the horizon, there's less of a difference in price between crops and foods that are grown organically or regeneratively versus conventionally. I think that there might eventually be a turning point where these practices, which are resilient, actually make these more affordable, because the current practices are based on investing a lot in a certain crop. And so at some point, with climate change accelerating, we might have a risk of insurance companies refusing to insure farmers in certain areas if they're not practicing resilience-minded practices rather than a good yield in a good year practices. And these incentives hopefully will make that change. If you can afford it, buying foods that are grown sustainably certainly makes sense to me.
0: Yeah. So thinking about our purchasing, John?
1: That's a great answer. I do think that sometimes people can be overwhelmed by this idea that it is an individual choice in a world where we are only presented often certain choices. So especially in many communities, you don't have a vast choice to buy food that is better for the planet, right? You have a small grocery store with overpriced options that are highly processed. And that can be quite a depressing viewpoint. So I think we should think about all the different types of people that may have to make choices for a better planet or their families, or, you know, all these things are taken in those dimensions from global to local. And I think that one thing that's important for people to do is to try not to get overwhelmed by the global movement of things. It's important that we stay in dialogue with each other and that we stay informed. Because when we aren't talking to each other and when we aren't informed, that's when these global powers, corporations, governments, that's where they want us, right? They want a population that's not informed and that feels like it's helpless and aren't talking to each other. But the more we talk to each other and we bring ourselves back to a real community, I think that's where the real power is. So community is where it's at.
0: Well, it's like we all learned when we were kids, you are what you eat, and you all are helping us to better understand that both at the individual level and at the societal level. So thank you for your great work, and thank you for being guests on the podcast.
2: Thank you very much.
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From PRX, Plant People is produced by Jessica Miller, Courtney Florentine, Genevieve Sponsler, Adriana Rosas Rivera, and Pedro Rafael Rosado. The executive producer of PRX Productions is Jocelyn Gonzalez. From NYBG, Plant People is produced by Charlie Nork, Cosette Patterson, Matt Newman, Kate Tyler, and Michael Crowley. Music from APM Music. 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

0: Hi, guys. My name is Martha, and I live in Rhode Island. I love PRX. I've been listening for quite a long time. I listen at night if I turn over and wake up because my cat has jumped on the bed. I tune it in, and I listen through WGBH 89.7 in Boston. But it's just so pleasant. So just keep it coming. Thanks so much. Bye-bye.
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5: It's hard to do politically, but compared to, you know, giving women the vote or ending slavery, like, it's not, we've solved harder problems.
6: This is your host, Suki Wessling, and this is a mini-Babbel. 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Cindy has spent a career at the EFF fighting for everyone's right to privacy and freedom of speech on the internet, and she's won. Her legal memoir, Privacy's Defender, details her role in arguing three seminal cases that set the stage for the internet we have today.
7: It's River to River from IPR News. I'm Ben Kiefer. There are a handful of lawyers in American history whose cases you and I benefit from every day without knowing their names. Cindy Cohen may be one of them. She grew up in central Iowa, moved to San Francisco, fell in with a crowd of early internet hackers, and ended up arguing, successfully, that computer code is protected speech under the First Amendment.
6: That's impressive, but it's not radical to say that as much as most of us value our privacy and freedom of speech, the open nature of the internet has come with its problems. Cindy is the first to admit that there is real harm being done, often anonymously, in the name of free speech. And this harm falls disproportionately on women and other vulnerable populations. Cindy argues that it's important to focus first on the necessity of internet privacy.
5: The reason I think privacy is important is because privacy is a way that people with less power can have a zone of protection from people who have more power. It's also the way that people organize to make change. Every public fight for social justice in the United States has needed to have a private space for it to grow. And, you know, in my lifetime, we've watched gay rights, for instance, go from something that really people had to talk about in private because it was not popular and people could, you know, literally be attacked for standing up for these things to the place where, you know, hopefully we can keep it. But the United States Supreme Court has recognized gay marriage and gay people have rights that are much closer to what they deserve than they had when this started out.
6: Cindy Cohen points out that it's been the lack of privacy that has allowed states to curtail women's right to reproductive decision making.
5: The stories are horrific, right? There's a woman in Nebraska who is serving 2 years in prison for having a conversation over Facebook messages with her daughter to help her daughter get an abortion. If that communication had happened on a more private channel rather than Facebook Messenger without

0: encryption, she might not be in jail today. I mean, these are literally, you know, this isn't like an abstract, I wish I had a little more privacy moments. This is actually about people's security and people's ability to live their lives.
1: She also argues that depending on the government to write workable privacy protections is not always the best approach.
0: Well, I mean, I actually think that they're willing to wade in some really unfortunate ways. There are people whispering in their ears on the other side about, you know, why us not having privacy is great. And we have to explain why us having privacy and control is better than a world in which the corporations have all this control. So, you know, I don't like that sometimes that takes Congress to a standstill. And it's definitely the case for comprehensive privacy legislation that by the time it gets in front of Congress, it's been watered down so much it's not even good. You know, the last thing that was proposed federally for a comprehensive privacy protection was worse than what we have in California right now. Just because they call it privacy doesn't mean that it's privacy. But we have to keep pushing because otherwise we're just surrendering to this surveillance state.
1: As a firm defender of the First Amendment right to free speech, Cindy says that when we allow government to curtail some speech, they often go after the speech that many of us feel should be protected.
0: People who are seeking reproductive assistance need access to information, and we're seeing increasing censorship of that information by the sources that people normally go to, whether that's social media or even private websites. EFF just did a big report about censorship of reproductive information, and we found that even though the terms of a lot of these companies would, on their surface, mean that this information is available, and of course it's First Amendment protected, people were having access problems.
1: She also argues that because different communities don't share the same values, one person's free speech is another person's idea of grooming.
0: What they're trying to do is to say age appropriate for anything that might be harmful to kids. And that's a much broader term. And it includes things where I don't think everybody agrees. You know, if you talk to conservative people, they don't think having access to LGBTQ content or trans content, they think that harms kids. So I think that the thing that we're fighting now with a lot of the age gating is this idea that some stuff is harmful to kids. And that's a much broader category. And it's why EFF is so concerned and think it's a really bad idea. Because if we don't have a shared agreement about what's harmful to kids, then you're just handing a censorship tool to people.
1: Cindy Cohen also points out that not only do corporations often follow the government's lead to censor what many might see as the wrong free speech, but we can't depend on everyone to have the same definition of inappropriate images.
0: We've spent years trying to help women who have breastfeeding forums continue to have their forums when they get flagged for nudity because somebody's taking a picture and saying, like, she's not latching. How does this work? Or I've got this, you know, rash or something. What does this look like? And they get flagged as pornography.
1: Cindy Cohen also argues that online abuse isn't a new thing. It's an extension of the problems that vulnerable people in our society face already.
0: We took an offline problem where women's protection and women's protection from abuse was not handled seriously by law enforcement and people in power. And we moved it over into the online world. And we're experiencing the same kind of situation in which people whose job it is to help protect us and keep us safe from abuse are rotten at it in the offline world. And they're rotten at it in the online world. Like, women have had to publish under pseudonyms for years, right? Because of things like that. So I think that you know, one of the problems is there's just not very much recourse offline or online to people being harassed. Your ability to come after an abuser and get them to stop is, the tools are not great, right? And they need to be better. Like, you need to be able to get a restraining order against someone for online behavior and have it stick. And again, the problem of restraining orders not working very well is not an online problem. It's a problem in general of the way our society is slanted against these kinds of, you know, in ways that protect this kind of abuse.
1: Cindy Cohen and the Electronic Frontier Foundation see the worst abuses happening on platforms owned by corporations and run for profit. These corporations have developed what she calls a surveillance business model, sacrificing the needs and desires of the platform's users in the pursuit of profit.
0: The other thing that we believe strongly in is having a multitude of places where you can speak and participate. So if one isn't serving you, you can go somewhere else without losing your whole community. Part of the reason why EFF is very supportive of some of the communities like Mastodon or Blue Sky or other kinds of communities that are not corporate controlled and have a surveillance business model is to let people be able to build communities that serve them rather than being, you know, stuck in these huge communities where there's a lot of abusers.
1: And to those who say we could fix the problem like they have in Australia by forcing people to register in order to take part in social media, not so fast, Cindy says. Anonymity is not the fundamental issue.
0: They have done scientific research about anonymity. And we have a gigantic example in front of us, which is Facebook, right? Which requires real names. People aren't nice to each other. This idea that anonymous speech allows people to be meaner to each other or to harass people more isn't actually borne out by the research.
1: Cindy Cohen and EFF are hopeful that they can convince governments to take online harassment seriously. Rather than curtailing people's right to free speech and privacy, get more serious about going after offenders in the real world.
0: Right now, we have people who harass with impunity. It's not actually all that hard to find most of them. I mean, the number of people who can legitimately handle being untraceable online if they're engaging in a campaign in harassment, it's very small. It's that they're not being caught. It's that nobody's trying to catch them. It's that the cops say, oh, there's a VPN. There's nothing I can do. Of course there is. When they're trying to go after drug dealers, they can go past a VPN, right? Like, so I just think it's a problem of will and enforcement and not a problem of the technology.
1: Cindy says we need to never lose sight of what we've gained from a free internet.
0: EFF does human rights work all around the world. The ability to sneak information out of a repressive government and using anonymity, VPNs, tools like Tor, it saves lives. We wouldn't know the things we know about the Taiwanese fight for freedom. Tibet, we work with a lot of Chinese democracy people. Now we've got people in Ukraine. We've got people in Gaza. We've got people, I mean, all over the world, Sudan, people all over the world who need to get information out of very scary places where there is official censorship. They need these tools and they rely on these tools. And if we decide that, you know, because cops aren't willing to investigate harassment, we're going to get rid of these tools, it's not the right move to remove anonymity from everybody because some people misuse it.
1: Cindy Cohen of the Electronic Frontier Foundation says that there is hard work ahead, but freedom is always worth fighting for.
0: You know, John Perry Barlow once told me, no one gives you your rights, you have to take them. And I think that that's a lot of my framing about it. We have a lot of work to do. But I do think that in some ways we've kind of metastasized a lot of the benefits that the internet gave us. And we're sometimes only focused on the problems. And it's not like the problems aren't there, but it's also not like the benefits aren't there. And what we need is all of these tools to work for us. And they can. If we can get rid of this surveillance business model, I think we can shrink a lot of things down to a better problem. That's not hard to do. I mean, it's hard to do politically, but compared to, you know, giving women the vote or ending slavery, like it's not, we've solved harder problems.
1: Thanks to Cindy Cohen, retiring executive director of the Electronic Frontier Foundation, for sharing her perspective. 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
3: Today is Wednesday and May 17th, and the reason I was taping all this stuff because I got a tape recorder today, and this is a tape recorder. I got the tape recorder for my birthday for Mom and Dad, and I taped this before, but I'm taping it over because I said my birthday is May 15th, but it's really April 15th, okay? Remember that. And I want to do a lot of stuff because I'm real happy with bye.
4: Table manners are changing in this country. It's getting so that if you want someone to feel comfortable when they come to your house for supper, you serve them with paper plates on a plastic tray with plastic forks and a paper cup. Without even thinking, they'll get up when they've finished, dump the paper and plastic into a big barrel, throw their tray on a pile next to the barrel, and leave. The only thing that will remain the same as the good old days is the absence of a tip. I'm Robert Skoglund in Tench Harbor, Maine.
5: Due process. What is it? Who gets it? I'm Robert Reich, and this is a short take from Inequality Media and KALW. There's been some misinformation about this fundamental right that's guaranteed by the U.S. Constitution.
6: Your Secretary of State says everyone who's here, citizens and non-citizens, deserve due process. Do you agree, Mr. President?
7: I don't know. I'm not a lawyer.
5: Well, I am a lawyer, and I've argued before the Supreme Court. The Fifth Amendment to the Constitution explicitly says no person shall be deprived of life, liberty, or property without due process of law. If you're an immigrant who has been detained by ICE, you are entitled to a notice of the charges against you. The government must also provide you with a charging document, often called a notice to appear, outlining the reasons for potential deportation. You have the right to present evidence before an immigration judge to show why you should not be deported. You might be seeking asylum, for example, or have a student visa or green card, and you have the right to appeal the decision to a higher court. You cannot simply be ripped off the streets and deported without a chance to defend yourself. That would be a clear violation of due process. Our country was founded on the idea that government cannot arbitrarily take away your rights and that everyone has a right to defend themselves. And that really means everyone. The word person in the Fifth Amendment makes no distinction between citizens and non-citizens. And the Supreme Court has reaffirmed this multiple times. Conservative and liberal justices have agreed. Due process is a fundamental constitutional protection to ensure that all of us can maintain our life, liberty, and our property, regardless of who we are or where we come from.
4: One morning I heard the people on the news talking about a football game that they called the Super Bowl that had been played the day before. I called my friend Julian and asked him if he'd watched it, and he said he had. When I asked him what happened, I was not surprised to hear him say that he fell asleep. This is good. What else is television for? I'm Robert Skoglund in Tench Harbor, Maine.
8: She was strong. I remember once when the vice principal of the junior high kicked me out because I was chewing gum. And she went up to the school and said, I need to talk. And he put his fingers in his ears because he didn't want to listen. I thought she was going to whack him. My mom reached across that desk, pulled his hands out, and she was, you're going to listen to me. My daughter was just chewing gum. She's a good student. She needs to be in school. And she stood there with her arms crossed. And that guy looked at my mom and said, Maria can go back to class now. I was, like, so proud of her. I go, man, she's strong.
9: That's mom.
8: Yeah, that's mom. As hard work as she did, Her skin was so soft, and I used to love to always touch her skin. I was kind of a pest, I guess. I would sit right next to her, and I would grab her cheek, and I would pull her skin up like a tent, you know. And she would go, "Ay, stop it, mija." And then years later, as she got older, after I bathed her, I put the lotion on her. I was like, "Ooh, I get to touch her and feel her skin." And I really, really, really miss that. Whenever I'd leave, my mom would step out on the porch and she'd wave. And I knew that one day she wasn't going to be out there to wave at me. So I said, "I need to take a picture of her waving." And I'm so, so happy I took this picture, because before I go to work and I'm heading out the door, I always open the door back up and I go, "Bye, Mom." And I wave at her, wave at her picture. I miss her waving. I miss that.
9: That was Maria Rivas remembering her mom, Julia Medina, as part of StoryCorps' Legacy Project. This interview will be archived along with hundreds of thousands of others at the Library of Congress.

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3: We could start to see an increasing chance of showers and storms over the next couple of days. In the meantime, much of northern Mississippi will stay dry, partly to mostly sunny sky in Oxford. Temperatures today will be into the lower 90s. Tonight, we will see a partly to mostly cloudy sky, chance of showers and storms, and overnight low into the low 70s. Greenville will see a chance of some showers and scattered storms mid-90s today. Later on tonight, mainly clear, a little on the sticky side, and overnight low will settle back to right around 75 degrees. And in Pascagoula, a sunny start with a chance of seeing some scattered showers and storms, a high into the low 90s. We will see isolated showers and storms mid-70s overnight. I'm meteorologist Sally Russell. 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
4: Live from NPR News in Washington, I'm Kristen Wright. Treasury Secretary Scott Bessent says the U.S. is pressuring every country in the world to cut economic ties with Iran. It's part of a new round of economic pressure tactics as negotiations to end the nearly six-month war stall. NPR's Aya Batrawi is following the latest sanctions.
5: The most consequential country here is China, which is the biggest importer and buyer of Iranian oil. China's foreign ministry today slammed the White House's latest measures against Iran, calling them, quote, illicit unilateral sanctions that have no basis in international law. China says economic wars only escalate the conflict and disrupt global financial order, and says it isn't going to cut off Iran. China has had to dig into its oil reserves to weather the fallout from this war as the biggest buyer of both Iranian and Saudi oil.
4: NPR's Aya Batrawi reporting there. The Canadian government is set to announce retaliatory tariffs against the U.S. today. Tension between the trading partners has been high. President Trump imposed new 50% tariffs on billions of dollars worth of Canadian imports on Saturday after trade talks collapsed. Trump also threatened new 50% tariffs on vehicles, auto parts, and steel from Canada starting next year. The two countries share one of the world's largest trading relationships. You're listening to NPR News from Washington. Texas Governor Greg Abbott is asking a federal judge to reject Minnesota's effort to force the extradition of an Immigration and Customs Enforcement officer being held in Texas. The Texas Newsroom's Lucio Vasquez reports.
6: Abbott says Texas is still investigating whether ICE officer Christian Castro can legally be considered a fugitive. Castro faces assault charges in Minnesota for allegedly shooting and injuring a man during an immigration operation earlier this year. But Abbott says Castro did not flee Minnesota, but instead returned to Texas on orders from ICE. Minnesota sued Abbott last week to force Castro's extradition and is asking a federal judge to keep Castro jailed beyond a 90-day limit that expires this week. Both sides are due in federal court on Tuesday. For NPR News, I'm Lucio Vasquez.
4: The Trump administration is preparing to revoke the business and tourism visas of up to 200,000 people who've applied for or are currently seeking asylum status in the U.S. The State Department says the visas will be revoked on a rolling basis. If it happens, the move would be the largest single mass revocation of visas in U.S. history and would likely face legal challenges. Prosecutors in Taiwan have charged 9 people with illegally exporting high-end AI servers to China. Employees from chipmaker NVIDIA and information tech company Supermicro are among those charged. This is NPR News.
7: Good morning. It's 6:33, Tuesday, August 25th. This is Morning Edition on MPB Think Radio. I'm Desiree Frazier. In news at 7:04, new funding is on the way for a Mississippi facility serving foster children. The improvements plan could make a big difference.
8: This grant is going to help us elevate all of the spaces on campus where kids live and receive treatment.
7: Job numbers in the state are at an all-time high, but that's not the whole picture.
9: Just because a job opening is available doesn't mean you necessarily have someone who's available to work that job.
7: And a Texas court is holding a hearing today in a high-profile custody battle over a baby born.

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1: This is MPB Think Radio. Good morning. It's 6:42. Tuesday, August 25th. I'm Desiree Frazier. You're listening to Morning Edition. We appreciate you joining us this morning. The weather outlook: morning fog south, afternoon thunderstorms statewide, highs mostly 90s, Horn Lake, Tupelo, 95 degrees, Pascagoula, Columbia, and Jackson at 92, Indianola, 91, Hazelhurst, 89 degrees.
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3: I'm Scott Tong. It's been 9 years since the devastating genocide of the Rohingya people by Myanmar's security forces. We speak to a New York-based Rohingya student who fled as a teenager. He shares his story and concerns for fellow Rohingya. They're in limbo after the Trump administration ended their temporary protected status. 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
5: Calling all book lovers, MPB is heading to the Mississippi Book Festival at the state capitol September 26th. 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It's a literary lawn party. 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

0: Look, from my point of view, I think this sanctions is not only purely economic. It is political and strategic to touch the judicialization of Iranian, not to open the Hormuz, okay, and not to control the Strait system. Now, who will follow? Now, we are talking about the many UAE has that big relation. Of course, the others under this severe sanctions, they will follow, definitely. Now, if we are talking about the others like Chinese, the Chinese foreign ministry said they will today, as Reuters news, that they will continue their relation with Iran. But if you are talking about the impact of that on the Gulf, this will therefore not be purely economic. It will unfold across three interconnected dimensions, financial, commercial, and security related. So for sure, the other Gulfs will follow UAE.
1: Iran has said that Iran will consider any countries that partner in this campaign as enemies. Do you think that that's true? And that further retaliation directed at the UAE and others will follow?
0: I think this is the last tab Iran will have. And yes, that sanctions will trigger a military action from Iran. But as I'm following also Iran, they are still, what they said about the Pakistani mediation, that they are still looking to be back to the same negotiation has been stopped before. So I think this is their last. And we have to understand, there is a conflict between the politician and the IRGC.
1: All right, we have to leave it there for now. Thank you so much. That's Ebtisam Al-Ketbi, president of the Emirates Policy Center. Thank you so much for sharing these insights with us.
0: Thank you.
1: Later today on All Things Considered, the WNBA season is well underway. The league has gained fast popularity, but that breakthrough in women's sports has been coupled with an escalation in abuse and threats against the players. Hear about a team taking a new approach to tackling the problem by partnering with national security groups. 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
2: Good morning. It's 7:42, Tuesday, August 25th. 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I'm Desiree Frazier. The forecast, morning fog south today, afternoon thunderstorms statewide likely, highs mostly in the 90s, Pascagoula and Jackson 92, Horn Lake 95 degrees, Indianola 91.
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5: 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The Lotto America jackpot for tomorrow's drawing is currently sitting at $2.9 million. Powerball jackpot for this Wednesday's drawing is currently sitting at $96 million. Now, the Mega Millions drawing is tonight, and that jackpot is currently worth $130 million. And the Mississippi Match 5 will also be drawn tonight and has a jackpot of $170,000. Lastly, a Hattiesburg man won $10,000 on a winning Millionaire Maker ticket purchased in Hattiesburg. 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
6: Good morning, I'm Layla Faldin. Scientists believe our galaxy got as big as it is by swallowing up smaller ones. A new study in the journal Nature Astronomy describes evidence of the oldest one of these mergers yet, almost 12 billion years ago. One author said it's like the first batch of bricks that would come to build our cosmic house. Those bricks have a name, the Low Energy Kraken Heracles Galaxy. Pretty cool band name, too. It's Morning Edition.

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1: This is MPB Think Radio. Good morning. It's 8:42 on Tuesday, August 25th. I'm Desiree Frazier. This is Morning Edition. Morning fog south today. That's in our forecast. Afternoon thunderstorms likely statewide or in some areas. Highs mostly in the 90s. Horn Lake, Tupelo, a high of 95 degrees. Pascagoula, Columbia, and Jackson at 92. Hazelhurst, 89. Indianola, 91.
2: This is Mississippi Moments, produced by the Center for Oral History and Cultural Heritage at the University of Southern Mississippi and supported by the Mississippi Humanities Council. I'm Bill Ellison. During the 1960s, the Student Nonviolent Coordinating Committee often protested in front of the White House. Cleveland Sellers discusses the importance of SNCC's D.C. office in planning the Mississippi Freedom Summer.
3: We had a SNCC office in Washington, D.C., and that office had the responsibility for providing support. And that support ended up being demonstrations at the Justice Department, demonstrations at the White House. When the issue of protection of civil rights workers in the South came up, we'd be out there with our signs. Protect the civil rights workers in the South. Go to the White House. Go raise hell over here. Go raise clothes. So that office was a major SNCC office in Washington. All kinds of things were going on in Washington, D.C., and we were spearheading a lot of that kind of stuff. So we had our stripes, and it was time to go off to the Mississippi Summer Project and then begin to develop strategies on the ground in terms of going out and organizing and mobilizing the community and setting up the freedom schools and who would be in charge of what and how we were going to proceed.
2: 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The humanities are for everyone.
4: Good morning, I'm Michelle Martin. Crops in Europe are seeing the consequences of extreme weather and human-caused climate change. In France, potatoes have taken a hit. The repeated heat waves and drought this year are expected to cause potato production there to fall 23% from last year. That's according to the French Potato Growers Association. The size of the spuds is also likely to be affected. The growers group asked processors like French fry makers to ease up on contract demands. It's Morning Edition.
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1: Good morning. It is 8:49, Tuesday, August 25th. I'm Desiree Frazier, and this is Morning Edition on MPB Think Radio. Thank you for joining us as you get going. Morning fog in the forecast south. Thunderstorms in the afternoon statewide, highs mostly in the 90s. Next on Morning Edition, the Trump administration has announced a new plan of attack against Iran called Operation Economic Outcast.
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0: 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I'm Michelle Martin.
6: And I'm Leila Fadel. Good morning. Canadian Prime Minister Mark Carney is expected to announce new tariffs on American products in retaliation for President Trump's imposition of 50% tariffs on Canadian goods. President Trump has also threatened an additional 50% tariffs on Canadian cars, trucks, vehicle parts, and steel starting on January 1st. The U.S. and Canada's relationship is deteriorating. So what does that mean? For that, we're joined by Drew Fagan. He was a senior official in Canada's Department of Foreign Affairs and International Trade. He's now a professor at the University of Toronto's Monk School of Global Affairs and Public Policy. Professor, good morning and thank you for joining the program.
7: My pleasure. Hi, Leila.
6: Hi. So how much damage to Canada's economy could much higher tariffs on cars, vehicles, steel do?
7: Significant damage. The relationship between Canada and the United States economically is significant. It's significant for the United States as well. The relationship is asymmetrical. Canada's a medium-sized economy, the size of Spain, the size of Brazil. But obviously, we're up against a super heavyweight that's more than 10 times our size. So it's asymmetrical, but it's symbiotic. We both get something from the relationship. That's the way it's worked in the free trade era for more than 40 years. But this is a different situation. And the tariffs that are being imposed, particularly on industries in central Canada, I think it should be said, will be deeply damaging. And that's basically why the Prime Minister Carney, walked away from the table on Friday. The tariffs would have been so high that you had to question whether these industries would continue.
6: Yeah, I mean, the Prime Minister said Trump wants to destroy Canada's major industries and pointed to Canada signing more than 20 trade and security deals with other trading partners. I mean, can that offset the economic hit from the tariffs imposed by the U.S.?
7: The challenge is it really can't, at least in the short term. You know, the relationship is bilateral, Canada-U.S., and most of our exports go to the United States. That's natural in a relationship like this, in which geography dictates much of that. Canada's been talking about diversifying its exports for really generations, and there are opportunities. There's no question we have a pipeline to the West Coast now, another underway to send energy to Asia. There are other steps that we can take. Trade is actually growing with the rest of the world faster than it is with the United States, logically, given the circumstances. Fundamentally, Canada wants to trade with the United States and trade with other parts of the world as well. Part of the challenge with this negotiation is not just that the administration wants to block trade with Canada, but wants to dictate to Canada the terms by which it can trade with other countries in certain circumstances as well. And that's just not on.
6: Now, Trump told Canada's leaders to, quote, fall in line. Ontario's Premier Doug Ford was asked for his response on Monday, and here he is during a press conference carried by CTV News.
8: I don't respond to a dictator like President Trump. A bully like President Trump, as I said before, he's the type of guy in school that would take your lunch money one day, take your toque off your head the next day, and then steal your running shoes. But I'm not going to take any advice off a guy that's the king of bankruptcies.
6: Tough talk like this, insults aimed at Trump, do they hurt or help Carney as he navigates this?
7: So let's think of Carney as the country's ego, an intellect, a leader, well-respected globally, and Ford, the premier of the biggest province, as the id, in effect. He'll get down with Trump. Whether that's effective or not, I don't know, because, you know, many people would say Trump can go lower than anyone. I think what's the challenge here with somebody like Ford is he wants to escalate. And that is not probably smart strategy. What we need to do is meet the United States with regard to tariffs tit for tat, but I don't think that Canada, which is by far the smaller party, would be smart to start cutting off exports.
6: Drew Fagan is a professor at the University of Toronto's Monk School of Global Affairs and Public Policy. Thank you.
7: Thank you very much.
0: Wildlife enthusiasts have been flocking to a park in Northern Virginia looking for some unusual frogs.
9: They're blue green tree frogs, blue individuals of the green tree frog species.
0: Raina Bell is the curator of amphibians and reptiles at the California Academy of Sciences. She studied blue frogs, and that's not easy to do because it turns out they're pretty rare.
9: I still have never found my own blue frog in the wild. For instance, if I had a graduate student who was really interested in studying blue frogs as their dissertation project, I would say that's a terrible idea because you have very little chance of ever finding one in your entire career.
6: Bell first heard rumors of blue tree frogs in Virginia around 7 years ago. Based on recent photographs from Huntley Meadows Park in Alexandria, Bell says it doesn't look like just one frog.
9: At least for that particular species, there are a couple of pockets in sort of the mid-Atlantic area that maybe have higher proportion of these blue individuals.
0: So why exactly do some green tree frogs turn out blue?
9: It could be a mutation in one of the genes that's responsible for either producing or metabolizing yellow pigments.
0: And if you take the yellow out of a green frog, you're left with a blue frog. Bell says the genes that make yellow pigment are not well understood in frogs.
9: The other option is that there's something different about their diet, because for a lot of frog species, they get yellow pigments from their food. And then the third option is that there's something about the environmental conditions.
6: It's not clear whether the blue color helps with survival. Bell's guess is that it hurts.
9: Green frog species usually are green because it helps them blend in with their habitats and not be detected by predators. And so blue tends to be a much more conspicuous or showy color.
6: Bell says there are many unanswered questions. Do the frogs start green and then change into blue? Are they born blue? Do they pass on their color to their offspring? The wildlife hobbyists staking out at the Virginia park may help find answers.
9: Having nature enthusiasts spread out around the world taking pictures of things that they see when they're out is orders of magnitude more powerful than what over a century of scientists have been able to document.
0: So if you run into a blue tree frog, help a scientist out. Take some pictures. This is Morning Edition from NPR News. I'm Michelle Martin.
6: And I'm Leila Fadi.
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11: We will see a couple of opportunities for rainfall over the next couple of days. However, in Oxford today, partly to mostly sunny sky. A high this afternoon will be into the low 90s. Could see some scattered rain and thunderstorms tonight, and overnight low will drop down into the lower 70s. Starkville will see a slight chance of a shower storm today, otherwise blazing sunshine, a high right around 95. Later on tonight, just a few passing clouds ahead, and overnight low will drop down into the lower 70s. And in Hattiesburg, expecting to see a chance of a few isolated showers. Temperatures today right around 95. Could see a few thunderstorms in the mix. Later on tonight, mainly clear mid-70s. I'm meteorologist Sally Russell. 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
12: Think Radio, this is The Blend, your new soundtrack for easing into the day. I'm your host, Java Chapman, aka DJ Java, and for the next hour, we're diving into a curated mix of sound, story, and soul. This is a space where genres bend and borders don't matter. You may hear a jazz vocalist next to an indie band, a timeless soul record, followed by something brand new or a track from halfway across the world that fits the moment perfectly. Every song is chosen with intention to spark a memory, curiosity, calm, or a little bit of energy when you need it. So whether you're at work, on the road, or just waking up, I'm glad you're here. After the news, we're going to set the tone for the day with an old favorite or your new favorite song. 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
13: Live from NPR News in Washington, I'm Janine Herbst. The Trump administration is preparing to revoke as many as 200,000 visas of foreigners who are currently seeking asylum in the U.S. NPR's Michelle Kellerman reports it's part of its efforts to keep up deportation numbers.
14: State Department spokesperson Tommy Pigott says the department is working with Homeland Security to identify and revoke the visas of foreigners who came to the U.S. claiming to be short-term visitors, but then filed for asylum to stay here permanently. He says these types of visas are issued with a clear understanding that they are for those who intend to return home. He was responding to an Associated Press report on documents that show the department is focusing on B-1 and B-2 visas issued in the last decade, and could amount to 200,000 revocations. Pigott calls it an ongoing process with dynamic numbers. Michelle Kellerman, NPR News, Washington.
13: South Carolina Republicans choose a Senate nominee today in a special primary runoff. President Trump's super PAC is spending hundreds of thousands of dollars in a last-minute push for the late Senator Lindsey Graham's sister, Darlene, who's serving out the rest of his term. South Carolina Public Radio's Luis Alfredo Garcia has more.
15: GOP voters already narrowed their options to Senator Darlene Graham and Congressman Ralph Norman. Both have been trying to sway people who voted for other candidates in the initial special primary election. 65-year-old Tim Riley attended President Trump's rally for Graham in Myrtle Beach on Friday. He says he's a fan of the president, but didn't rely on endorsements when making a decision.
16: She's new blood into the political arena. It was important to find out what she's about before we cast our votes.
15: He says he will vote for Graham, but he says that's because of her stance against abortion rights and a lack of background in politics, something she's also been criticized for. For NPR News, I'm Luis Alfredo Garcia in Columbia, South Carolina.
13: On Wall Street, stocks opened higher this morning as the renewed trade war between the U.S. and Canada takes shape. NPR Scott Horsley has more.
17: Canada has promised to retaliate for President Trump's latest trade salvo by matching U.S. tariffs dollar for dollar. Trump imposed 50% taxes on some imports from Canada over the weekend after talks broke down on Friday. Canada spells out its own tariff targets today, and the import taxes are set to take effect after Labor Day. Trump is threatening to slap another round of tariffs on Canadian steel, aluminum, and autos, although so far he's steered clear of adding additional taxes on Canada's energy exports. In a social media post, Trump also suggested he might change the name of Lake Ontario to Lake America, just as he earlier tried to rename the Gulf of Mexico. Scott Horsley, NPR News, Washington.
13: And on Wall Street, the Dow is up 46 points, the Nasdaq up 157, S&P 500 up 22. 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
1: Good morning. It's 9:04, Tuesday, August 25th. I'm Desiree Frazier. This is MPB News. Byram Capitol Police, along with the FBI, descend on Piney Woods School with a search warrant Monday to look for evidence related to the murder of the former chief operating officer, William Bolin. Byram Police Chief Kevin Turner said they're looking for answers with the investigation leading back to the school. Officers targeted areas on campus and gathered evidence for further analysis. Bolin's body was found at an extended stay hotel in Byram last July. Mississippi's new academic assessment scores show mixed results. Just over 47% of students score proficient or advanced in English language arts. Over 53% reached that level in math. 64% did so in science. Bay St. Louis Waveland Superintendent Sandra Reed says the accountability system pushes schools to meet strong academic standards.
18: The scores translate to kids growing academically. It shows us that our plan for their academic path is working and that kids are growing. They're getting the academic skills that they need to move on to the next level of their plan for their future.
1: State Superintendent Lance Evans says Mississippi expects continued growth across all subjects and grade levels. Governor Reeves is directing over $3 million to upgrade the Methodist Children's Home, which provides mental health care for foster children. CEO Gretchen Cook says the home serves more than 100 kids with counseling, workforce, and life skills training. The grant will update residential areas and launch a new healing arts program.
19: This grant is going to help us elevate all of the spaces on campus where kids live and receive treatment.
1: The state expects renovations will be done by next fall, 2027. The Blend is coming up next. This is MPB Think Radio, Mississippi Public Broadcasting.
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0: A triple play of thanks to start off the blend on this Tuesday morning. That was Cracker Zack with Thank You. Before that, Cedric Burnside with his Hill Country Blues style song titled Thank You. And then before that, Nathaniel Ratliff started things off with his song Thank You. Yes, just giving a little bit of thanks this early Tuesday. Appreciate you for being right where you are inside of the blend. Hopefully you had a good time with Morning Edition. If not, download that MPB Public Media app and catch up with some of the national news and headlines and some of the local news stories Desiree was bringing you this morning. And as always, stick around. More great music is on the way as we are inside of the blend up until 11 o'clock, right before Southern Remedy, relatively speaking, with Dr. Susan Buttress. More music is on the way. This is The Blend on MPB Think Radio.
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Music from Jordy Lane, and that was New Sun right here on The Blend. Before that, we got into Future Birds with Solitaires, and they're actually going to be making their way to Dueling Hall in short order. So put that on your calendar, to your Googles. And before that, we started things off with music from Olivia Dean with Dive. Now let's get into a bit of Beck. Yeah, B-E-C-K, the one and only. This is Fix Me right here on The Blend.

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1: I'm Scott Tong. It's been 9 years since the devastating genocide of the Rohingya people by Myanmar's security forces. We speak to a New York-based Rohingya student who fled as a teenager. He shares his story and concerns for fellow Rohingya. They're in limbo after the Trump administration ended their temporary protected status. 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

So that's a glimpse into the land of desire. Dreams and fantasies too. 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
1: We will see a couple of opportunities for rainfall over the next couple of days. However, in Oxford today, partly to mostly sunny sky. A high this afternoon will be into the low 90s. Could see some scattered rain and thunderstorms tonight. And overnight low will drop down into the lower 70s. Starkville will see a slight chance of a shower storm today. Otherwise, blazing sunshine. A high right around 95. Later on tonight, just a few passing clouds ahead. And overnight low will drop down into the lower 70s. And in Hattiesburg, expecting to see a chance of a few isolated showers. Temperatures today right around 95. Could see a few thunderstorms in the mix. Later on tonight, mainly clear mid-70s. I'm meteorologist Sally Russell. 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
2: From MPB Think Radio, this is The Blend, your new soundtrack for easing into the day. I'm your host, Java Chapman, a.k.a. DJ Java. And for the next hour, we're diving into a curated mix of sound, story, and soul. This is a space where genres bend and borders don't matter. You may hear a jazz vocalist next to an indie band, a timeless soul record, followed by something brand new or a track from halfway across the world that fits the moment perfectly. Every song is chosen with intention to spark a memory, curiosity, calm, or a little bit of energy when you need it. So whether you're at work, on the road, or just waking up, I'm glad you're here. After the news, we're going to set the tone for the day with an old favorite or your new favorite song. 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
3: Live from NPR News in Washington, I'm Janine Herbst. President Trump has been phoning world leaders, asking them to join him in isolating Iran as he moves from a campaign of military pressure to one of economic pressure. NPR's Aya Batraoui reports the United Arab Emirates was the first to say it was cutting off commercial and trade ties with Iran.
4: The UAE was among Iran's top international trade partners and where illicit funds moved through Iranian shell companies, many of which have been sanctioned in the past by the U.S. Treasury Department. But reactions from other Gulf allies have been muted so far. Some only had dismal trade ties with Iran to begin with. And while the Trump administration now says welcoming flights from Iran help it to operate in the gray zone, direct flights from Tehran continue to land in Dubai, as well as other destinations like Turkey, Russia, and China, which says it has no plans to cut off Iran and slammed the new raft of U.S. sanctions. Iran, meanwhile, says it's ready with a two-year plan to manage the fallout from these latest measures. Aya Batraoui, NPR News, Dubai.
3: The Trump administration is getting set to revoke the visas of up to 200,000 foreigners who came to the U.S. for short-term stays and then applied for asylum to stay permanently. State Department spokesman Tommy Pigott says that's fraud and that a visa is a privilege, not a right. He says they've started to review these kinds of visas, which will be revoked on a rolling basis, and that the department is working with the Department of Homeland Security to identify the visa holders. The move will likely face legal challenges. President Trump's super PAC is spreading hundreds of thousands of dollars in the final hours before polls close in the Republican primary in South Carolina to support Darlene Graham for Senate. As NPR's Tamara Keith reports, Trump endorsed Graham, the sister of the late Senator Lindsey Graham.
5: MAGA Inc. is sitting on more than $400 million in campaign cash, but hasn't been spending it. Now the super PAC is injecting $827,000 in last-minute assistance to Darlene Graham for get-out-the-vote phone calls and text messages. Trump also held a rally for Graham last Friday, begging South Carolinians to get out and vote for her in what is expected to be a low-turnout special primary runoff against Republican Congressman Ralph Norman.
6: What I really want you to do is pretend, please, that I'm on the ballot. Just come and vote. It's so important.
5: The power of Trump's endorsement is also on the line. Tamara Keith, NPR News.
3: President Trump's latest financial disclosure shows he invested $50,000 into Elon Musk's SpaceX. It's unusual for a president to be a shareholder of a company that's also a major government contractor. The disclosure says it happened after the IPO in June and was one of more than 1,000 stock trades that Trump made that month. You're listening to NPR News from Washington. As the trade war escalates, Canada is set to announce retaliatory tariffs on U.S. products today. This after President Trump put an additional 50% tariff on some Canadian goods Saturday, and yesterday threatened to put 50% on Canadian vehicles and auto parts. This is Trump says he's considering changing the name of Lake Ontario to Lake America, saying on social media that the U.S. doesn't expect to be doing much business with Canada. Ontario is home to the country's auto industry. It's similar to his attempt to rename the Gulf of Mexico the Gulf of America. Nevada is suing the Trump administration over new rules that would cut the state's access to the Colorado River among record low water levels. Paul Boger from member station KNPR has more.
7: Under new regulations filed last week, the lower basin states, Arizona, California, and Nevada, have to cut their share by 1.25 million acre feet over the next 2 years. Northern basin states do not. The lawsuit claims the reduction unfairly slashes Nevada's legal right to 1.8% of the river water. John Ensminger oversees the Southern Nevada Water Authority.
8: The current plan put out by the federal government puts the entire burden of adapting to climate change, adapting to having less water on only 3 of the 7 states. So it's just completely unworkable.
7: The complaint also alleges that federal officials failed to fully analyze how the cuts would affect Nevada's economy. For NPR News, I'm Paul Boger in Reno.
3: On Wall Street, the Dow is up 29 points. The Nasdaq is up 87. I'm Janine Herbst, and you're listening to NPR News from Washington.
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Music from Tom Scott, the California Dreamers with Never My Love right here on The Blend. Just giving you a little bit of saxophone for your Tuesday morning. Before that, it was Noah Kahan and The Great Divide. And man, more songs need to feature saxophone solos. If you remember, that was like a big thing in the 80s and in the 90s. I mean, just about every two or three songs would have a prominent saxophone solo. I don't know what's going on with today's artists, but we'll see what we got when we bring that back. Let's get into more music as we are inside of hour number two of The Blend. Don't forget, 11 o'clock, it is Southern Remedy, relatively speaking, with Dr. Susan Buttress. She's going to be on your airways. But until then, you got me. You got some good tunes. Let's get into some Raphael Sadiq. Let's pump it up a little bit. Here's Get Involved right here on The Blend.

0: 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It's nice.
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Music from Cassius Culpepper with Believe right here on The Blend. It's a happy Tuesday morning. And I can honestly say that song was one of the last songs, or really like the last song that I snatched up and put into myself on first listen. First listen, I was snatched up, Cassius Culpepper, Believe. Such a good song. And if you haven't checked them out, K-A-S-H-U-S, Culpepper, C-U-L-P-E-P-P-E-R. Look him up. Alabama guy. He's actually a veteran who spent a lot of time on the Mississippi Gulf Coast. Spent some time in the Hattiesburg music scene. And, yeah, Cassius Culpepper, Believe. One of the last songs that I heard on first listen was like, yeah, that's my song. Before that, we heard music from Arctic Monkeys with Opening Night, Felix Ames with Mr. Weatherman, and we started things off with the Lumineers and Cleopatra, sort of a gumbo set. And let's get into more music in this gumbo pot. Here's new music from Steve Lacy off of his latest album. This is Oh Yeah, right here on The Blend.

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0: Music from Remy Wolf, and that was Bottle right here on The Blend on this Tuesday morning. Glad you made us a part of your day, and hopefully you can stick around. Coming up at 11 o'clock is Dr. Susan Buttress and Southern Remedy, relatively speaking. 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And if the Lord say the same, we'll do this thing again next time. It's been great on this Tuesday. This is The Blend right here on MPB Think Radio.
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3: We could start to see an increasing chance of showers and storms over the next couple of days. In the meantime, much of northern Mississippi will stay dry. Partly to mostly sunny sky in Oxford. Temperatures today will be into the lower 90s. Tonight we will see a partly to mostly cloudy sky, chance of showers and storms, and overnight low into the low 70s. Greenville will see a chance of some showers and scattered storms, mid-90s today. Later on tonight, mainly clear, little on the sticky side, and overnight low will settle back to right around 75 degrees. And in Pascagoula, a sunny start with a chance of seeing some scattered showers and storms, a high into the low 90s. We will see isolated showers and storms, mid-70s overnight. I'm meteorologist Sally Russell. 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
4: I'm Dr. Susan Buttress, Professor Emeritus at the University of Mississippi Medical Center and host of Southern Remedies, Relatively Speaking. Today we'll be pulling back the curtain on a topic that hits every single one of us right where we live, literally. We're talking about home life and how the environment behind our front doors secretly dictates the success or failures that we have at home, at school, or in the workplace. Coming up after the news on Southern Remedies, Relatively Speaking.

0: Live from NPR News, I'm Lakshmi Singh. The trade war between the United States and Canada just got worse. Moments ago, Canada's finance minister, François-Philippe Champagne, announced retaliatory tariffs on American steel, dairy products, farm equipment, and other goods.
1: Today I'm announcing that Canada will match the United States tariffs dollar for dollar, rate for rate. Effective September 8th, Canada will impose counter tariffs of up to 15, 25, or 50% on 27.6 billion in imports from the United States of America.
0: The U.S. recently imposed 50% levies on $20 billion worth of Canadian products after Canada walked out of negotiations last week. Washington says it offered a good deal, but Ottawa argues its southern neighbor pushed new terms that it considered uneconomic and unfair. With the two governments on the outs, President Trump warned yesterday new tariffs were coming for Canadian vehicles, auto parts, and steel January 1st. And today, Trump piled on, posting on social media that he was seriously considering renaming Lake Ontario Lake America. The Supreme Court has handed President Trump a temporary win on his order to restrict mail-in voting for the midterm elections. More from NPR's Hunzi Lawang.
2: President Trump's order calls for the U.S. Postal Service to get lists of eligible voters from states and deliver ballots only to people on those lists. USPS is a financial supporter of NPR. The Supreme Court decided it was too early for a judge in Boston to block USPS from carrying out Trump's directives in the 23 states plus Washington, D.C. that sued over the order. The Trump administration is now trying to get a related ruling by the same judge paused. That's a nationwide block on Postal Service work for Trump's order. Jenna Griswold is Colorado's Democratic Secretary of State.
3: Let's be clear. The bigger picture, it is unlawful for President Trump to try to take federal control over elections. It is very clear in the Constitution. States run elections, not Donald Trump.
2: Voting rights and Democratic groups are also continuing their lawsuits over Trump's order. Hunzi Lawang, NPR News.
0: Republican voters in South Carolina are selecting their nominee for Senate today in a special primary runoff more than a month after Senator Lindsey Graham died. South Carolina Public Radio's Luis Alfredo Garcia has details.
4: South Carolina Republicans have generally been split between Senator Darlene Graham and Congressman Ralph Norman. There's been just a single one-on-one debate, and people have been flooded with campaign mail and text messages. For Lila Ann Briggs, it comes down to familiarity. She voted for Norman in the primary and said she would again in a runoff.
5: I actually went to high school with the candidate I voted for.
4: Graham has no experience in elected politics outside of a recent appointment to the U.S. Senate, but she has President Trump's endorsement. His Super PAC MAGA Inc. spent some $800,000 on get out the vote calls and texts for Graham. For NPR News, I'm Luis Alfredo Garcia in Columbia, South Carolina.
0: It's NPR. Pennsylvania health officials are reporting the first measles-related deaths in the United States this year. State Health Secretary Dr. Deborah Bogan says two unvaccinated patients who lived in Lancaster County died. The Centers for Disease Control and Prevention says there are 2,777 measles cases in the country as of a few days ago. Earlier this summer, the number of cases surpassed last year's tally, making this the worst year for measles in the U.S. since 1991. A new study of former National Football League players finds that at least a quarter of the athletes who died within a five-year period had the neurodegenerative condition known as CTE. NPR's Becky Sullivan reports the research from Mass General Brigham is the newest and most comprehensive attempt to better determine CTE's prevalence in the sport.
6: For years, former NFL players and their families have been donating their brains to researchers to see whether they had chronic traumatic encephalopathy, or CTE. That means most research has something of a sample bias, as many samples came from people with symptoms of brain disease, like mood swings or memory loss. The new study essentially sought to find a denominator. Researchers counted up every player who'd appeared in at least one NFL game anytime since 1949, then focused on those who died between 2016 and 2021. With more than 200 donated brains already definitively diagnosed with CTE, that set a minimum prevalence of about 25%. In a statement, the NFL told NPR the league, quote, continuously strives to make the game of football safer, including by implementing strategies to reduce concussions and head impacts. Becky Sullivan, NPR News.
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5: Good morning, and thanks for being with us today on Relatively Speaking. I am Dr. Susan Buttress. Professor Emeritus at the University of Mississippi Medical Center. And I'm your host of this show, and I'm here with Abram Nanny, my producer. Good morning, Abram.
10: Good morning, Doc. How are you doing today?
5: I'm doing well. It's just you and me today.
10: You and me. You and me and anybody that feels like calling in, hopefully.
5: Well, hopefully. We were just talking about how we really would love to have this be a conversation and full of opinion, because the topic we're covering today is one of those that you can do research in, but you can't always control everything. And I think I'll help you understand why in a minute. So today we're pulling back the curtain on a topic that really does hit every single one of us, where we live. Literally. And I'm talking about our home life and how the environment behind our front doors dictates the success or failures that we have at school and in the workplace. Not just our children, but in the workplace. And I want to talk about both of those sort of in general at first, and then we'll specifically talk about school and specifically talk about the workplace. And if you think about it, you walk into a test. A kid walks into a test, or maybe you walk into a meeting that's really important for you at work, and you think you're just going in with whatever you've learned or whatever you've prepared for, just your brain, but you're really not. You're bringing whatever argument you had, whatever bill you weren't able to pay, the fact that you had a terrible night of sleep because the house was loud or hot. Or on the flip side, maybe you had a wonderful morning and everything went just right and your spouse was happy and pleasant. The kids all behaved. Or maybe mom sent you off to school with a great lunch, whatever the case is. And your day starts better, right? Yeah. So I think what we really want to cover today is setting the stage for success is really important. But the only way you can do that is really to have things as stable and comfortable as you can get them at home. And it's not about any one factor. It's about a lot of different factors. So, Abram, I know actually this show was Abram's idea. He, as we were talking about the start of school and for elementary, high school, and college, how important how your entry before you enter whatever work day or school day you have, how important that sort of day history is, right?
10: Yeah.
5: And so
10: Yeah, we were kind of talking about that, and we talked about the importance of belonging and things like that. And it came to my mind, like, I think someone shared a story. I think a caller shared a story of, you know, I was at home and things were hard at home. So when I came to school, things were hard at school.
5: Yeah.
10: So I was like, why don't we have just that full conversation, all the different things that can be happening at home that can affect, you know, your work day, your school day, your kids' school day. You know, I'm sure a lot of teachers are out there, or retired teachers or former teachers that have heard of or had a quote unquote bad student. And then they, you know, find out what's actually going on at home. And you're like, oh, this is not the student's fault at all. Like, we talked about how a student can act out and be a problem in school. And rarely ever are they just doing it to do it.
5: Yeah, you know, I have a story that I heard. This is not my story, but heard someone else tell. And I want to just tell you, this hit me so hard, and it sort of explains why we need to be very careful and try not to be judgmental of people when we really don't know what's happening to them. So the story goes like this. It was a male teacher, a man, and he described being in the classroom and having a student who came in regularly unprepared, would fall asleep in class, was not attentive, and he was just so frustrated with that student. He was doing his very best to be the best teacher, and here's this kid walking in, not being attentive, not being prepared, and he had just about had it. He was really ready to come down hard on him. And that day before school, the school day started, he was out jogging, and as he was jogging, he saw this student pushing a wheelchair that I guess the teacher assumed was this child's mother, because it was a woman in a wheelchair, and he pushed her into a center that was a dayhab center, and then he turned around and jogged back to his home. This is all happening before school. So he went, it was just one of those enlightened times when he said, oh my goodness, this poor kid is taking care of his mother and making sure she's okay before he even gets to school. So he's probably helped her get dressed, helped her get something to eat, and then had to push a wheelchair before he even entered school.
10: Yeah. And I will say, like, you know, being a parent now, like, I know what it's like to take care of someone early in the morning. You know, when you're trying to get up and get a start at things and like get breakfast or prep things for the day, you know, you get up pretty early. You kind of yawn throughout the day. So I can imagine, like, as a, you know, however old the student was, it really doesn't even matter the age, from, you know, even up to seniors in high school or college students. Like, whenever you're doing that as a student, that's a lot of pressure. And I can't imagine how hard it must have been to go to school and, you know, hear everyone's criticizing, you know, the teachers criticizing you and stuff like that, and then having to go home back and go to the care center and be like, hey, mom, let's go home and get ready for the next day.
5: Yeah, yeah. And, you know, it might not be something like that.
10: Right.
5: But it could be domestic violence. It could be poverty. It could, you know, it could be homelessness. People just don't know what's going on with others unless they really know what's happening in the home, because, you know, the foundation of what's going on with us and how we are prepared for life really does start in the home. Now, I'll also say that that, you know, obviously having a supportive routine is really, really important. And having an organized home life obviously boosts school and work performance. If it's chaotic and stressful home life, it's going to reduce things as far as your focus, your energy, and your success. You just mentioned fatigue, obviously. If you don't get good sleep, or if you don't get quality sleep, even if you are sleeping, if it's not quality, it negatively impacts us. So, you know, let me just name a few of those things that can impact our performance. Stress and trauma, I already said it. Fatigue, distractions. So if you're at home and you're trying to prepare for something, and home is chaotic, noisy, disorganized, there's not a set time for breakfast, lunch, or dinner, you don't have your own space, and everything is a shared space, and you can never find the right tool or pencil or paper, or it's been taken by someone else, then obviously that's going to negatively impact you. So as we move along, I want to talk a little bit about some research studies that have been done looking at the National Survey of Children and the Institute for Family Studies that look at sort of the dichotomy between children who have a stable home life and those who don't, and the differences that have been panned out. And as we move along and as I talk to you about that, I also want to say out loud that many of these studies can't always control for some of the factors that we know are there. So stay with me. We'll take our first break, and when we come back, I'll tell you about that survey and what it showed, and why in my questioning science mind that I'm wondering how much of this is something else that's going on. So listeners, as we go through this show, I'd love for you to talk about the work or home or school circumstances where there was a surprise story that came out of it, where you thought someone was being a terrible workmate, and then you found out something terrible was going on with them at home. Love to hear those stories. I think sometimes they help us better understand. Give us a call, 1-877-MPB-RING. That's 877-672-7464. Or you can send an email to family@mpbonline.org. This is Relatively Speaking. We'll be right back.
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14: Welcome back, and thanks for being with us on Relatively Speaking today. I am Dr. Susan Buttress, and I'm here with Abram Nanny, and we are talking about how home life can affect school life and professional life, work life, and how that home-work balance is sort of a misnomer. Because it's just next to impossible to totally separate out what's happening at home to your work day or your school day. And, you know, as we were talking about before the break, a stable and supportive home life is really a foundation for the success at both of those. And a stressful, unpredictable schedule directly hinders your ability toward success. And let me just point out a couple of those things before I get to the survey that I was telling you about before the break. First of all, there's some very direct impacts of what happens to our minds when we have been stressed at home. There's increased cognitive load, right? So you have all this weighing on you, and even if you're trying to push it back, it may have elevated your stress hormones. It may have, which then elevate your blood pressure and your heart rate. And so there's that. That kind of cognitive stress adds load, and that stress could be family conflict. It could be financial strain, or just some emotional issues that have gone on at home. And what that can do is directly impact your working memory. It leaves less mental bandwidth for problem solving, for learning if you're a student, but problem solving if you're a worker, and also just for tolerance of others. The other thing that stressors can do is it can affect just being there. If you are chronically stressed, if you're worried about housing, if you have a sick parent, if you have a sick child and you're having to deal with that on a regular basis, if you're having transportation problems, how many times have I had someone call in over the years because they had transportation problems? They don't have a stable vehicle. We don't have a good transit system in our state, and in the South, we're not very good with that. And so that sounds tiny, but think about the stress. What happens when you have a flat tire on your way to work, right?
10: Right. Yeah. Especially like, you know, you don't know how to change it or you don't have a spare to change it to. But as soon as that flat tire hits, you're like, oh, well, there goes, you know, so-and-so amount of dollars that I got to replace it with.
14: So, right.
10: So it compounds.
14: It compounds. It's not just the time, the fact that now you're going to be late for work and you're going to be docked, perhaps, or you're going to miss a meeting or be viewed as unreliable. Then you also have the financial strain of there goes another $200 or $300 of trying to take care of that. So think about that. You know, that those kinds of things. The other things I mentioned, and I know on every one of our Southern Remedy shows we talk about it, but the physical health barriers that come to an unstable environment, sleep deprivation, and sometimes nutritional deficits too. There may be enough calories in the home, but there may not be enough nutritional calories in the home. And so those nutritional deficits, as you've heard on other of our shows, can significantly impact the way we feel, the way we think, you know, whether it's iron deficiency, anemia, or vitamin D or vitamin C or B, whatever. Not having adequate nutrition can make a huge difference. So what I wanted to talk about, and this is where, listeners, I want you to listen carefully to what I say about this survey and what it showed. And I want to see what you think about this, because I do think that many of you might have some questions about it. So Nicholas Zeal is a research psychologist and a senior fellow at the Institute for Family Studies, and he directed the National Survey of Children. That's a longitudinal study that I've talked about before. It looks at all kinds of different things in child rearing over the years, and they specifically looked at the Household Education Survey that was done on over 13,000 children, and this was done through phone calls to households across the country. This is how they do it. And they're supposed to reach every state. Every state has different numbers who are surveyed. And they looked at kids' successes, what kind of grades, what kind of absenteeism, school failures, and the like. And what they found in this survey, and this was done in 2016, another one has been out but not collated completely in 2023, but I dare say this probably would not change a lot. What they found was children who live with married parents who both live in the home do better educationally on each of the three education process indicators that they looked at. Good grades, that was one of them. Nearly half of U.S. parents, 49%, reported that their children received mostly A's on their report card. Those children, that was when they had two-parent families. And what they found was that as they looked at those with mostly A's, the children who fared the worst were those who were raised by grandparents. I thought that was interesting. Foster parents, so 25% of children had A's who were raised by grandparents, 33% by adoptive or foster parents. If they were with their birth dad, only 39% had A's. And if they were with stepmom or divorced mom, 47%. No, if they lived with, yes, a stepmom or divorced mom. So the other indicator that they looked at was whether or not a parent had been contacted by a school for student misbehavior. Okay, so that was the second indicator. And there were some pretty big differences there. Only 12% of married parents reported that they had been called by the school for a child's misbehavior. 28% by grandparents and 42% by foster parents. 35% by adoptive parents. When there were single parents, it was about 20% for dad, mom, or mom never married, or widowed mom or dad, about 20%. So once again, married parents seem to fare better on that indicator. And then the third indicator, ever suspended or expelled. Only 5% where they lived with both parents, 5%, whereas adoptive, 12%, a birth and step, grandparents, 10%. So again, it just seemed with married parents things went better. Is that a big surprise to us?
10: Right. I wouldn't say it's a surprise, and I don't want to say it's a rule either, but it's definitely an indicator.
14: Yeah. So why do we think that that might be better? You know, they said that they controlled in this survey for finances. So finances, it wasn't that the single parents were living in poverty or grandparents didn't have enough money. I know why grandparents, if I may. I think it's harder. You know, when you get older and you may have health problems of your own, you may not have the energy that you had as a younger parent, that even if there are two grandparents, one of the grandparents may physically be ill and require attention of their own. So we can take that one out. Let's take that one out and be fair to grandparents. Because I think grandparents who end up raising their children are doing it because the children need them to be raised by them. And I don't want us to be critical about that. And I want to thank the grandparents who are doing that added work.
10: Yeah. And the same goes for single parents and foster parents and adoptive parents. Like, for the most part, they're all doing it because, you know, it's got to be done. Like, the kids got to be taken care of, and they're all, I don't want to say anyone is not trying their best. Like, I think everyone is doing their best they can for the most part.
14: No, I don't think anybody has a chaotic home on purpose. Right.
10: Right. Yeah. It's just that statistically speaking, like, that's the way things have rolled out, you know, yep. Like the two parent home, it tends to be a more productive place for children to be raised because, and I don't want to say that for sure because, but like, I feel like it has a lot to do with the fact that, you know, all the duties are split. It's not just one person. It's not just, you know, someone doing their best by themselves. Like, it's way different when you got someone else to help you through it.
14: Yeah, exactly. And I'd love to hear what listeners think. Is it just because they're married? Because, you know, there have been studies that have done that have been done over the years that living in a home where there's a lot of parent strife and a lot of argument and perhaps domestic violence is worse for a child than living in a single parent home.
10: Right.
14: So this indicator, of course, once again, this is a phone survey that is done. So it asks in the National Survey of Children's Health, they do ask about, as one of the indicators over the years, I've seen the survey, domestic violence is in there. But this one did not really address that. It just looked at the married, single grandparents and adoptive. But listeners, I'd love to hear from you. What do you think about that? And do you think it is that in a married home, the fact that their parents can divide and conquer? I'd like to hear from you about your thoughts on this. Because, again, I know that being married sometimes seems almost old and cliche, and marriage rates have dropped over the years, but it continues to, we continue to hear that married is better for kids. So, and surveys tend to pan that out. So why is that? What is it? I'd like to hear from you, listeners. Give us a call, 1-877-MPB-RING. That's 877-672-7464. Or you can send an email to family@mpbonline.org. You know, the other thing, too, is that I mentioned, you know, having a chaotic home can be very difficult. And even in a family with two parents, you can have a chaotic home. You can have two parents who are very disorganized. But I will say, as I kept thinking about this, and, you know, I grew up in a very stable family with married parents who were married forever and lived together forever. I also personally have been through a divorce, which was very traumatic to me. It was traumatic to the children. And but luckily, they, you know, in the majority of their childhood lived in a home with married parents. My second husband was a, you know, has been a great father to the kids, and their biologic father also kicked in some. So I will say in my mind, as I look at it, and this is not taking off a research, this is taking off a research hat totally, is that I think in fairness, even if you control for finances and, you know, a single parent household, for example, is making $60,000 or $70,000 or $100,000, whatever it is, and a dual parent household is making $100,000. So you have the same amount of money coming in. What is it taking for that single parent household? What is it taking from that person to make that much money? How much added time? The other question I have is, in addition to working and making that $100,000 a year, they are also now managing the home totally themselves. Now, I know there's some married households where the one person does everything and the other maybe does very little to contribute to the household. But at least there's separation of that. So maybe one is the bigger breadwinner and the other is the bigger chore doer in the household.
10: Yeah, I've heard plenty of stories from less than stellar parent with an incredible parent, you know, and it drives a divide between the two people, between the couple, when you're, you know, one person is doing everything for the kid, you know, and the other one's not doing much. And I think that ultimately, I think that ultimately leads to the child seeing a, not necessarily the love in a relationship that they should see. And I think that's where a lot of it comes in, is like, if you have that sort of, you know, love and ooey gooeyness and all that stuff in your household, and you see that, you know, if you exemplify that to your kid, like it makes a big difference in how they see the world, I feel.
14: Yeah. So I know we're getting off in that survey a little bit, but it does bother me a little bit, because I know there are many single parent households out there who are doing their very best and trying their hardest, and I know there have been great outcomes from single parent households, and I know there have been individuals who have made wonderful grades in single parent households and end up being highly productive professionals. So, and maybe in a single parent household where there's more calmness and less arguing, the outcome would be better. So, listeners, I talk about research all the time and I point it out all the time, but now I'm talking negatively about some of the research that's out there, because I do want us to be careful about being too judgmental, so to speak, of what's happening out there and make sure that we understand what we're talking about when we talk about what home life looks like and what home life should look like to make sure that you have successes in school or in the workplace. So listeners, I'd like to know if do you think that adults really do leave their personal lives at the door when they clock in, when they come to work? Do you think that is something that people really can do? And if you can do that, I'd like to know. I have a couple of work stories where I've not seen it, and I'll tell that after our next break. But I'd like to hear from you. Do you have some work experiences where you feel like work, your work cohorts perhaps were bringing their home life into work? Do you feel like that perhaps it affected your school and your ability to be successful when you were growing up and you had a home life that was difficult? I'd love to hear your stories. Give us a call, 1-877-MPB-RING. That's 877-672-7464. This is Relatively Speaking. We'll be right back.
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1: I'm Scott Tong. It's been 9 years since the devastating genocide of the Rohingya people by Myanmar's security forces. We speak to a New York-based Rohingya student who fled as a teenager. He shares his story and concerns for fellow Rohingya. They're in limbo after the Trump administration ended their temporary protected status. Next time, Here and Now.
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3: Welcome back, and thanks for being with us today on Relatively Speaking. Today we're talking about how our home lives can so impact our school, our children's lives in school, how it can affect our college students' lives, and how it can affect our work lives, and the difference that it can make if you can just come in with a clear head and a happy life. I think also sometimes our schools are being asked to perform functions that we used to expect our families to do. We used to expect the schools to be able to keep everything stable, everybody well-behaved, everybody happy and well-performing, when we are not expecting our homes to do the same. And so it's really unfair and unrealistic to expect the schools, no matter how well resourced they are, to compensate for what's turning around at home. So we want to be really careful about that. Not blame schools. Have schools work on understanding, for sure, and the teachers understanding what could be going on at home, but also to make sure that we are reminding parents ourselves that, yeah, it may be hard to hold a schedule together and be organized, but it's really, really, really important.
4: Yeah, and I think if I could add something real quick,
3: yes.
4: I think leaving personal lives at home when you come to work and then leaving your work life at work when you come home is more or less impossible.
3: It really is.
4: You know, when I first started here, I had something happen in my personal life, was very upset about it. And, you know, I had to go home and I came back the next day and, Jason, the former director of radio here, came up to me and he said, not a single person in this building hasn't been where you were, you know, yesterday. Like, everyone has come to work and been like, I cannot work today. Like, It's just, there's too much going on at home. I'm too upset. I can't think about anything else but this. Mm-hmm. And I think it's important for bosses to understand that. And, you know, and equally for, you know, teachers of students, anyone in an authority figure position has to understand that. And equally, it's hard sometimes for you to come home from work and be like, I had a stressful day, now it's gone. Like, my wife's come home and seen some terrible things at the hospital, and, you know, she just comes home and breaks down. Like, it's happened before. It's hard to not do that.
3: To separate it out.
4: Yeah.
3: But good to say it out loud.
4: 100%.
3: That I am not well today. To say it out loud, that explains why you're not connected. Yeah. Okay, we're going to go to the phones. Ashley and Laurel has something to share with us. Hi, Ashley. Thanks for calling.

0: Hi. Hello. Good to hear from you. So, yeah, I just started listening, and I was on my way back from an event, and I'm a tour guide here in Laurel, and I can empathize with the gentleman right before me, but with my job, I can definitely leave things at home, and I purposefully, thankfully, got this job, and it allows me to be more excited and not have to deal with a lot of difficulties in the workplace, even though I have heard some very sad stories of other people. Like, one of my tourists said the reason why they were on the tour was because their spouse had just died, and she was supposed to be with him. But with my work, I'm thankful that I get to be upbeat and tell people how great it is in Laurel and show them where the hometown HGTV show is filmed and the houses and all that. So
1: that's wonderful that you are that positive light for people, because so many times, you know, even now you're pointing something out, Ashley, that I think we all need to remember. Even when you think you're in a space or place where everyone should be happy, like on a tour, going to enjoy something, sometimes there are people who arrived to that tour with some baggage, some backstory that nobody knows. But good for that man to be able to share out loud with you that he had lost his wife, so that you would know if he appeared maybe a little bit disconnected or a little bit standoffish. Why? And I think that helps a lot. Now, I want to ask you a question, Ashley. You said you can leave troubles at home and not take it to work. How do you do that? Tell us what you do.
0: Well, it's because of partly it's because of the job that I have right now, and partly it's because there aren't a major amount of stressors right now in my life, and when there are some, I'm able to talk it out with like a friend or my husband, or just take it to the Lord. There's a lot of things that I can just, because I know what I do is to make people have an enjoyable experience. They're only going to be with me for an hour. I'm purposeful to try and allow for them to have a nice experience rather than try and tell them anything about myself, unless they ask. And 9 times out of 10, if anybody asks me a question, they're like, well, why did you move to Laurel? Or, you know, what brought you here? Things like that. So,
1: well, thank you for doing that. You know, I think having even 1 hour of positivity is so very important in our lives. And I actually, as we talk about things we can do and ways to view things positively, that's one of those, is to carve out time to have at least some downtime and some positive think time, so that you can clear your mind and be ready. Rushing around is not a good thing to do, and giving yourself some grace and clear space is really important. So, Ashley, thank you for being a bright spot for some of our Mississippians down in Laurel. That's a great place, I know.
0: Sure, my pleasure. Thank you for having me on.
1: All right. So, listeners, we have time for another caller. Would love to hear from you. Is there something that you've been able to do that has helped you clear your mind, help you come to work in a positive space? I'd love to hear what your tips and tricks are. Or perhaps if you have a question about how you can do that, maybe I can give you some tips. So,
2: yeah, and I want to say, like, I appreciate Ashley calling in, and you know, we very much have different experiences with, you know, leaving stuff where it was you know, leaving stuff out of setting in our lives. And, you know, maybe that is just a personality difference because, you know, my personality, you know, I sit in my brew on things and, you know, it might not be the healthiest thing to do, but it's kind of hard not to for me. So I wonder if a lot of people experience that the same way that Ashley does, or if people experience that the same way I do. You know, maybe it is a personality thing.
1: Well, some of it may be, and some of it may be exactly as Ashley said. It may be stage in life when things are going better, and so you can exude things in a more positive manner. But I do want to go back to your point, Abram, that when Jason came to you and let you know that other people are in the same positions, they are many times, and this I have a work experience where an individual kept coming into work grumpy, just grumpy, frown on the face, never said hello. And it was pretty frustrating to me that this individual kept coming into the workplace sort of with a cloud over him. And so I was getting irritated. What's wrong with this person? Until I asked. And I did. I said, is everything okay? And then I found out, no, everything was not okay. There were a lot of struggles at home, and home felt very chaotic. And so coming into, for various reasons, and so coming into work, she was coming into work with all these stressors on top of her that she was having difficulty dealing with. Now, the difference in her and you is that you said something, and you said, I can't think, I'm struggling, it's really hard, I'm going to take a minute to clear my head, whereas this person did not. So it was hard to know if you were the problem or what the problem was. And so it's all about communication. And if you are unable to totally let go of what just happened in the home place, then to say out loud, you don't have to give them your life story. You can say, life is difficult right now at home, and I'm going to try to take a few minutes to clear my head, but forgive me if I don't seem all the way connected today. I think it's okay to say that kind of thing, right?
2: Yeah, for sure. And I want to say, I don't want it to sound like I'm, you know, sad at home or anything. My family is great. Everything is great at home, and it always has been. Just some stuff outside
1: stuff
2: of
1: happens.
2: Work can happen.
1: Yeah.
2: You know,
1: life happens.
2: You know, granddad gets sick. You know, so and so is not having a good time. Is very upset and depressed, and you know that type of thing happens. And you know, for me, I feel things. Not to say other people, but I feel like I feel things very largely, like very big feelings. I don't have very I don't mute myself very well with those types of things, so I think when something gets to me, it really, really gets to me.
1: Yeah, and that's okay, and that is probably a personality thing. So the good news is that if we can work hard to work to have our home place feel like a safe and happy place, it really can act as a superpower. It can really charge you up to have a good day. So having an organized home gives you a massive competitive advantage. It gives your kids a massive competitive advantage. So clear routines are really important. Having fairly consistent meal times, and I know that's sometimes very difficult, but to do the best you can to have consistent meal times, share family calendars, make sure that everybody knows where everybody's supposed to be. The other thing that I think is really important is to have some dedicated space for entertainment. Work hard at not always working hard, if that makes sense. Make sure that you have some clear space. Now, coming from a family that was highly productive, I'll tell you, I sometimes have trouble with that, and I sometimes have to talk to myself about that. It's okay not to fill every second of your life, but to try to give yourself, again, some grace. I say that a lot, but it really is important. So, does all that make sense?
2: I follow you, and I think we had a great show today, and I appreciate you letting me kind of talk about my feelings a little bit today.
1: I always do.
2: Yes, so. You do. You do a great job of that.
1: All right. Well, Southern Remedy is a production of MPB Think Radio. 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I'm Dr. Susan Buttress, and stay tuned for Here Now, coming up next on MPB Think Radio.
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4: State's right boundary parked over the center of the state could serve as the triggering mechanism of showers and thunderstorms, and that's why most of the activity will remain along and south of the I-20 corridor, but we still have the potential for some showers and thunderstorms across the northern half of the state, especially as we head through tonight and into Wednesday. Olive Branch will see some sunshine today, low 90s. A few showers and storms, low 70s tonight. Jackson expecting to see a chance of a few showers and storms, low 90s today, low 70s overnight. And in Biloxi, chance of showers and storms, low 90s today. We'll see isolated showers and storms tonight, middle 70s. I'm meteorologist Sally Russell. This is Think Radio.
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7: And I'm Scott Tong. This is Here and Now. Coming up, Bond Market 101, why a sagging price of treasuries makes your mortgage rate and mine go up, and whether the safe haven of U.S. bonds, the flight to safety, is not so safe anymore.
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9: Live from NPR News, I'm Lakshmi Singh. The U.S. and Canada are in an all-out trade war. Both governments are now imposing $20 billion worth of tariffs on each other after negotiations collapsed last week. Days after the Trump administration announced new levies, today, Prime Minister Mark Carney's government responded in kind. Here's NPR's Emily Fang.
10: Canada's tariffs range from 15 to 50%, and they cover a medley of goods ranging from American fish to paper to tableware. These tariffs come on top of several rounds of American trade penalties levied on Canada over the last year and a half, including punishing levies on Canadian steel and aluminum. This week, President Trump also threatened to raise tariffs on Canadian cars and auto parts to 50% starting next year. And he wrote several bellicose statements on his social media site Truth Social, accusing Canada of, quote, ripping off the U.S. This aggressive rhetoric and repeated threats to annex Canada has left most Canadians hostile to compromise with the U.S., according to multiple public opinion polls. Emily Fang, NPR News, Washington.
9: As many as 200,000 foreign nationals seeking asylum in the U.S. could lose their visas. The Trump administration's actions are part of a broad and aggressive crackdown on illegal immigration. NPR's Michelle Kellerman with details.
11: State Department spokesperson Tommy Pigott says the department is working with Homeland Security to identify and revoke the visas of foreigners who came to the U.S. claiming to be short-term visitors, but then filed for asylum to stay here permanently. He says these types of visas are issued with a clear understanding that they are for those who intend to return home. He was responding to an Associated Press report on documents that show the department is focusing on B-1 and B-2 visas issued in the last decade and could amount to 200,000 revocations. Pigott calls it an ongoing process with dynamic numbers. Michelle Kellerman, NPR News, Washington.
9: Republican voters in South Carolina are choosing a nominee for Senate today in a special primary runoff following the death of Senator Lindsey Graham in July. The Hawk Fire that spurned more than 15,000 acres since first erupting in the Sierra Nevada foothills near Reno is still keeping thousands of people out of their homes. Tammy Jokel says it is unnerving hearing something in the middle of the night and then seeing the National Guard outside urging you to evacuate.
12: We all got an alert on our phone and all of the neighbors came out all at once. Boom! And we were like, okay, well, we've got to get out of here. And it was just really smoky and chaotic.
9: Schools across the region had been closed. More than 90,000 people were under orders to evacuate or to prepare to do so. U.S. stocks are trading higher this hour, with the Dow up 45 points and NASDAQ was up 133 at last check. 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
14: Good afternoon. It's 12:04. This is MPB News. I'm Desiree Frazier. Attorneys are working to help the family of a Venezuelan man held in ICE custody at the Adams County Correctional Center in Mississippi gain his freedom. WAPT-TV reports Jose Cartenas was detained during an immigration appointment in Texas over 6 months ago and has no criminal record. His American wife says she feels like she's back in her country because things are handled the same way. Lieutenant Governor Delbert Holzman removed Senate Democratic leader Derek Simmons of Greenville from a redistricting committee. He's been replaced by another Democrat, Senator Albert Butler of Port Gibson. The committee is holding hearings to obtain voter input about changing electoral maps to advise legislators. Holzman hasn't stated why Simmons was removed. The senator joined the Black Legislative Caucus and House Minority Leader in sending a letter to Holzman saying they don't support redrawing districts now. Simmons, in a statement, said he respects the lieutenant governor's authority to appoint senators to committees, but stands by the letter. Governor Reeves says there are more job openings than ever before, and employment is low. State leaders say that means better wages for folks, but labor consultant Jason Greer thinks it could be a sign the state's job market is stagnating, with one of the lowest rates of people working compared to other states.
15: If you don't have the available talent, but also if companies are posting jobs, but they're not hiring people. In the short term, you can use that those numbers to pad the numbers, but in the long term, it's a disaster waiting to happen.
14: Leaders believe job training programs are an effective way to connect those who aren't working with new careers. Longtime former Claiborne Sheriff Frank Davis has died. He became the state's first elected Black sheriff in 1979. He founded the Mississippi chapter of the National Organization of Black Law Enforcement Executives.
16: From NPR and WBUR, I'm Robin Young in Boston.
7: And I'm Scott Tong in Washington, D.C. This is Here and Now. Crude oil prices are down a bit today after Treasury Secretary Scott Bessent warned countries supporting Iran they could face new sanctions. Bessent is also trying to push down interest rates by intervening in the bond market. Let's talk about how these markets are seeing the world and what it means to your wallet and mine with Greg Ipp, Chief Economics Commentator at the Wall Street Journal. Greg, welcome back.
17: Thanks very much for having me, Scott.
7: The U.S. government is trying to put economic pressure on Iran, just announced a new plan to push other countries to help squeeze Tehran, including China, of course, a close trading partner of Iran. Any early sign from the market of what the market thinks about this?
17: Well, the price of oil is down a few dollars today, and that might be one sign that people are becoming more optimistic that under this new pressure, Iran will come to the table and strike a deal, which would lead to a full reopening of the Strait of Hormuz and a resumption of oil supply flows.
7: Let's talk about the bond market. U.S. Treasury is a certain bond. You know, the prices have been down, have been falling. For the rest of us on Main Street, when investors lose confidence, stop buying what are called 10-year treasuries, what does that mean for you and me?
17: Sure. Well, a little bit of sort of bond market 101. So the bond market is essentially the market where investors set long-term interest rates for loans anywhere from 2 years to 30 years. In the market, these interest rates go by the term yields, but yield is just another word for interest rate. And those yields will move up or down depending on a variety of factors that determine what investors are demanding for return on their money. And one of the reasons those yields have been moving up this year is that inflation has looked sticky. Inflation, of course, erodes your purchasing power. And so if you think inflation is going to be a problem, you'll demand a higher return on your money in order to lend it. So that's one factor. Another factor is that there's this boom in artificial intelligence going on, and a lot of companies are going out into the market to borrow money to build data centers. And so you have more people competing for the same savings, which means that the borrowers have to pay more to get those savings. And that includes the U.S. Treasury. It's got to pay more on its Treasury bonds in the form of higher interest rates to get the same money. Another issue is we're running a very large budget deficit, and we haven't really seen any progress whatsoever to reducing it. A large deficit means the government is borrowing more, and that, too, puts upward pressure on interest rates.
7: Yeah. So when the Treasury, as you're describing, has to offer something, a higher yield, higher interest rate for people to buy these bonds, when the interest rate is high, what are we talking about as far as you and me? Is this mortgage rates? Is this car loans? Is this credit card debt? What is it?
17: So the Treasury is the world's safest borrower. Everybody wants to lend to the Treasury. Nobody thinks that the United States will ever default on its money. So in some sense, the U.S. ought to be borrowing at the lowest possible rate. And everybody, the rate that everybody else borrows at is in some sense set above the Treasury rate. So when Treasury yields go up, it means that everybody else also has to pay more because the world's best borrower is facing a penalty. That means all the other people who are not such good borrowers also face that penalty. And so one of the groups of folks that suffer are those who want to get a mortgage. And we have indeed seen 30-year mortgage rates move up this year because underlying interest rates on Treasury bonds have also moved up. But there's another reason Americans should care, which is that Americans are either taxpayers or the parents or grandparents of future taxpayers. And when interest rates go up like this, it means that they are on the hook to pay more interest on the national debt, which recently reached $40 trillion.
7: Greg, you wrote in the Wall Street Journal recently about how U.S. bonds were for decades a sure thing in a haven. You know, death taxes and U.S. Treasury bills. America was this financial haven for nervous people to park their money. And you write in a recent piece that that might be ending. In simple terms, what do you see?
17: What we have seen is that there are a few things that suggest that people don't quite see the United States as so safe and convenient to lend to. For example, that when there is trouble in the world and the stock market falls because of, for example, a trade war, people used to rush towards Treasury bonds as a flight to safety. Mm-hmm. And you would see those bond yields go down. But instead, the opposite seems to happen now. Bond yields go up. And all these are little clues that maybe the U.S. isn't seen as the world's best, safest borrower as it once was.
7: Yeah. Now, this interest rate reality we're in now, right? Mortgage rates have been relatively high compared to recent years. It's economically painful, right, for Americans in this election year. And the Treasury Secretary, Scott Bessent, has been very public about intervening to have the U.S. government buy a lot of bonds, $4 billion worth. Now, there is talk, there's reporting the Treasury may access a $1 trillion, huge pot of money, to buy more. Now, this all gets very complicated, but could it work for the U.S. government to juice the bond market with a lot of money and keep interest rates down?
17: So it was a little bit of a sort of an intervention designed to make these bonds seem more scarce, and so people would be willing to accept a lower rate on the ones that were still around. But the effect was very brief, and it didn't last very long. And one of the reasons why is it's not like the Treasury Secretary has a lot of money lying around to buy these bonds. The U.S., as I mentioned, is running a huge deficit. It has to borrow an extra $2 trillion per year somehow. And if it's not going to issue 30-year bonds or 20-year bonds, it'll have to issue something else, maybe a 5-year bond or a 3-month Treasury bill. Now, then the Secretary, then the Treasury leaked another possibility. Well, they have almost $1 trillion sitting around in this bank account. Why don't they take some of that $1 trillion and buy some of those bonds back? Well, the same point remains. That $1 trillion isn't sitting around being wasted. It's there to pay bills and so on. And so if that money is spent to buy back bonds, eventually the Treasury will have to go and borrow some other money to meet all its other needs. There's no free lunch here. This competition for money from the fact that the federal government has to borrow so much more money, that countries around the world need to borrow so much money, that the corporate America wants to borrow money, that is a hard and inescapable fact. And there's nothing that all these gambits the secretary has announced can do to change that fact, unless he, of course, came out with a credible plan to reduce the budget deficit, which he has not yet done.
7: We've been talking to Greg Ipp, chief economics commentator at the Wall Street Journal. Greg, always good to have you. Thanks so much.
17: All right. Thank you very much for having me.
18: Well, here's a disturbing statistic. Nearly half of autistic children are prone to wandering. It's called elopement or eloping. Of course, that would be so stressful for their families, but autistic children are also attracted to water. And according to the National Autism Association, autistic children are 160 times more likely to drown than their peers. Now, advocates have pushed for years for more policies and resources to curb this. Now, the Department of Health and Human Services is launching a new National Autism Missing and Endangered Person Alert Initiative to coordinate response efforts. Eric Garcia is Washington Bureau Chief for The Independent. He was diagnosed with autism as a child. He also wrote the book, We're Not Broken, Changing the Autism Conversation. Eric, welcome back.
19: Thank you for having me.
18: And from what you know, how would this National Missing Person Initiative work?
19: Well, I think it's important to recognize that a lot of this is still under development. I've combed through a lot of the fact sheet, and it says that this is a new federal partnership. A lot of it is under development. The way that it would work is it would essentially partner with the Department of Health and Human Services, the Department of Justice, and under the Department of Homeland Security, the Federal Emergency Management Agency. And what it would do is essentially build on missing and endangered and person alert responses, very similar to purple alerts in, I believe, 5 states, which are for people between 18 and 65 who go missing.
18: Oh, I want to pick up on that. We know that there are amber alerts for missing children. They can, come on your TV. Silver alerts, mostly for missing older adults or folks with mental health issues. You know, alerts that can come on social media or on your phone. Last year, we spoke with a Democratic state lawmaker in Connecticut, this is Eleni Carvos de Graw, about what led them to implement another kind of alert, what you're talking about. It's specifically for missing people with intellectual disabilities.
20: We had a mom who had a daughter who was 19 years old with intellectual and developmental disability, and unfortunately, she had met a man online, and she had, you know, gone off with him. And he basically took advantage of her. And when he left her in one of our state parks. So she was missing for many days before her mother was able to find her. And unfortunately, we could not get a police department to issue a silver alert for her.
18: So as she's saying there, the silver alert, which is for people with maybe mental health issues or, you know, Alzheimer's, they couldn't use it for this 19-year-old. So Connecticut now has the purple alert, as you said, and other states do as well. Officers trained specifically to respond to people. How do you think that compares as it's working with the proposed national alert system?
19: I think it's very difficult because, I mean, I think that one thing to take into account is that only 5 states have a program like this. So it's very difficult to say how they would coordinate with states that don't have a program.
18: Right.
19: It would be very difficult. It's very difficult to guess how this would be implemented across the board. According to the Department of Health and Human Services, it says federal partners will develop guidance and best practices for states and local communities, and it will work with state, territorial, tribal, territorial, and local authorities, to make best use of the protocols. But the fact of the matter is that there still are a lot of undetermines. And I think the other thing to take into account is, if I could be just a little blunt here,
18: please.
19: This is an administration that has slashed numerous services for autistic people, whether it be education, the Department of Education Statistics Department, or it is essentially slashed the Office of Civil Rights in the Department of Education. It has moved the Office of Civil Rights largely to the Department of Justice. To say nothing of the White House's comments about autism and vaccines. So it's hard to build that kind of trust.
18: I want to underscore that Health and Human Services Secretary Robert F. Kennedy Jr. was the one who made this big announcement about somehow developing something. And, of course, he has claimed that vaccines create autism. Extensive scientific research proves that is not true. So there might be some skepticism there, some concerns about privacy. And maybe, you know, a question of, and we only have, less than a minute here, why don't they just extend the purple alerts?
19: There are grant programs that encourage these kinds of programs, but again, it really is about collaboration with the states, and because law enforcement is largely done on the state and local level.
18: Yeah, we have to figure this out. Eric Garcia, Washington Bureau Chief for The Independent. We'll see how this unfolds, and we'll check back with you, Eric, okay?
19: Thanks so much.
18: Because something has to happen to prevent those statistics we heard. Thank you. And you're listening to Here and Now.

0: It's Tuesday. 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
5: It's Here and Now. Summer is coming to a close. Was a memorable concert or an old music memory a part of yours? For Stephen Owen, it would be a long-ago performance as Curly in the Knoxville Opera's production of Oklahoma when he stood up mid-song, his chaps brought along his chair. Wonder if that ever happened to the great John Raitt, who originated this role. Such a memory. For

0: 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And from the estate of Joan B. Kroc, whose bequest serves as an enduring investment in the future of public radio and seeks to help NPR be the model for high-quality journalism in the 21st century.
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2: Next couple of days could actually be a little bit more active with showers and thunderstorms on the increase all due to the stationary boundary that's just parked over the central part of the state. For today, still looking at blue sky and sunshine in Horn Lake. Our high temperatures this afternoon right around the lower 90s. We'll see an increasing chance of showers and storms through the overnight. We'll drop down into the lower 70s. Meridian will check in with some sunshine today. A high this afternoon will warm up into the lower 90s. Later on tonight, mainly clear, we drop off into the low 70s. And in Hattiesburg, slight chance of showers and storms today. Otherwise, periods of sunshine, low 90s. Tonight, clear, low 70s. I'm meteorologist Allie Russell. 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
3: 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The number is 1-877-MPB-RING. 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
4: Live from NPR News, I'm Lakshmi Singh. Flags are being lowered to half-staff in memory of Dolly Parton. A family statement confirms she died today in Nashville. Dolly Parton's nephew, Brian Seaver, describes his aunt's legacy this way: a rhinestone life that shone bright enough for the world to see. She was instantly recognizable for her curvy physique, voluminous blonde wigs, and long acrylic nails that she once shared on the Graham Norton show were great as guitar picks. Parton was also famous for her self-deprecating humor, but generations of fans are also mourning the loss of an award-winning singer, songwriter, and actor they say had an indelible impact on and off stage, especially with classics like
5: Jolene, Jolene, Jolene.
4: Parton was also a businesswoman and a humanitarian. In this 1982 interview with the late Barbara Walters, Parton reflected on what success meant to her.
6: You know, I've worked hard and I had a lot of dreams. I've worked not only for myself, but for other people. And it's like now I want to enjoy, really enjoy the more simple things rather than just going full blast.
4: Dolly Parton was 80 years old. The U.S. Secret Service says it is aware of an Iranian state media video threatening President Trump's youngest son, Barron. NPR's Frank Ordonez reports.
7: The video released by Iran state media purports to track the movements of the president's 20-year-old son. It opens by asking, where and how should we kill Barron Trump? Nate Herring, a spokesman for the Secret Service, told NPR that, quote, the U.S. Secret Service is aware of the video and investigates anything that can be perceived as a threat toward our protectees. Those protectees, of course, include the president himself as well as members of his immediate family. Herring went on to say that out of concern for operational security, the Secret Service would not be further discussing matters of protective intelligence. Franco Ordonez, NPR News, The White House.
4: Canada has announced retaliatory tariffs on the U.S. More from NPR's Alex Leff.
8: Canada unveiled counter tariffs of up to 50% on hundreds of U.S. goods. That includes steel, dairy, appliances, paper, and other products. Finance Minister François-Philippe Champagne said the measures are meant to protect Canadian businesses and let them compete.
9: It's all about fairness. It's all about level playing field. It's all about supporting Canadian workers and Canadian businesses.
8: This comes after the U.S. imposed 50% tariffs on many Canadian goods, and President Trump threatened more after talks broke down last week. Canada's tariffs take effect September 8th. Alex Leff, NPR News, Washington.
4: You're listening to NPR News. The State Department says it is in the process of identifying and revoking as many as 200,000 visas held by foreign nationals who initially applied to visit the U.S. for a short term, then later filed for asylum. Spokesperson Tommy Pigott responded to an Associated Press report that the administration's reviewing B-1 and B-2 visas issued over the last 10 years. South Carolina voters are deciding the outcome of a special Republican primary runoff. Senator Darlene Graham is competing against Representative Ralph Norman in a race to succeed her late brother, Senator Lindsey Graham, who died last month. The life expectancy of the average American has rebounded to pre-pandemic levels, according to the latest data from the Centers for Disease Control and Prevention. More from NPR's Rob Stein.
10: The CDC's National Center for Health Statistics says the average baby born in 2024 could be expected to live to age 79. That's because life expectancy inched up again between 2023 and 2024, marking the third annual increase in a row. The increase to 79 slightly surpasses the average life expectancy before the pandemic and was due to a combined drop in deaths from COVID-19, as well as drops in unintentional injuries like drug overdoses, heart disease, cancer, and homicides. While the rebound is good news, U.S. life expectancy still trails other rich countries like Canada, Japan, and the U.K. Rob Stein, NPR News.
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0: Think Radio, this is Money Talks, and what an appropriate song to kick it off with, 9 to 5 from Dolly Parton. Talking about working 9 to 5 and still not making ends meet. Sometimes I feel that's very relatable today more than ever. So speaking of good money decisions, they are not always about being smart with numbers. It's often about having good financial habits. So that's why today we are talking about money lessons from the book Psychology of Money. On Money Talks, we're also ready to answer any of your personal finance questions. To join the conversation, call 1-877-MPB-RING. That is 1-877-672-7464. You can also email the program. That is money@mpbonline.org. Meredith, to start the show each week, we're talking about financial news in the news, or if there is anything else, maybe musical or emotional on your heart, you can also share that. What has been catching your eye today?
1: Well, actually, what is on my mind right now is Dolly Parton related. We were in a staff meeting when we all heard the news, and I was just so sad to hear it. And one of my favorite things that Dolly Parton did, of course, so much more than just a singer, songwriter, but a philanthropist. And given that our show today, we're doing a book review, one of my favorite things that she did was her Imagination Library that she started in 1995. And this is something that she originally started for the children in her home county in East Tennessee. She wanted to foster a love of reading in her community. And so through the Imagination Library, she gifts a book to any child under the age of 5 that is in an area supported by the program. There are no income limits to this program. There just needs to be a partner in your area. And one of her quotes that she has on her website, she's talking about the dreams that these children have, and she says, "The seeds of these dreams are often found in books, and the seeds you help plant in your community can grow across the world." And I just think that's great. It's a great program. And if you've not heard of it, it's called the Imagination Library. Look it up. See if your area is served by this program, and any of your children under the age of 5 can get a free age-appropriate book each month.
0: I think that is super. Just to add on to that, it's a very popular program. I know around here, at least, there has been in the past a wait list to get on it. But one of the fun facts about Dolly Parton from that is that she was, I don't know if she is at like an all time here, but at least at one point was the single largest individual book purchaser in the country. Because apparently it was just, they just bought the books. It's not like they were even donated to the cause. So it was truly just whipping out the card for
1: the children. They have gifted over 300 million books since the program started.
0: That's more than I've purchased, I'll tell you that.
1: And they're currently sending out just over 3 million a month.
0: Wow. So quite the impact. That will be an impact felt for years and years to come. My news is a lot more of something that you would have thought of before you heard that bit of news this afternoon. A lot of people have been talking about the national debt headlines kind of recently hitting $40 trillion. So I looked, we were kind of digging into a number of things around that. One of the issues is, you got to pay interest on that debt. That interest now is 18.5% of the national budget. It's projected to be $1.17 trillion. That's a little less than last year, but essentially double what it was 5 years ago. Of course, interest rates are so much higher. That's why this is so much trickier. And then one of the other pieces of news that a lot of people have had questions about is that the Treasury announced that they would start buying back some longer term bonds. And some of this,
1: should we all go buy 30-year treasuries?
0: If you would like a fixed income return with lots of volatility, sure. Yeah, okay. Maybe that's for you. We're talking about buying back the longer term bonds. And what this, to me, it has echoes of kind of, why are they doing this? It has echoes of some of the Federal Reserve's operations. Typically, it's the Federal Reserve who's going to be doing the monetary policy, the let's adjust interest rates, let's try to get more money into the system or take money out of the system. But the Treasury is doing this, which is a little weird. But of course, this administration wants lower interest rates. That's very clear. This is like, yeah, it's like a campaign promise. I'm not sure how technical that we need to get there. So they're buying back some of those longer term bonds. They say they're supporting liquidity in the market, which is fair because these are not as frequently traded. And so, yes, they are a little less liquid, but and that does cause their rates to be higher sometimes. Sometimes illiquidity is a cost. But really, you know, it just looks like they're trying to lower these interest rates. Apparently, they have like a lot of money that they can use for this. I don't know what else we were using that money for. But they're talking about buying back up to $4 billion a day. Not every day, every few days, a couple times a week is the best I can see on that. Very similar to some of the Federal Reserve operations back in the kind of 2010s when they desperately wanted to lower interest rates, even though they were already super low, because they were trying to get more money into the system, because they're trying to get more borrowing going, because we didn't even have inflation. We hardly had inflation, and we're trying to get more inflation going on. So this is kind of reminiscent of those, but it's we're at a completely different place. I mean, the economy is growing still fairly, you know, at a good rate, and that we do have inflation. We have kind of around 3% inflation, which, you know, feels slightly uncomfortably high. So it's not exactly clear how much impact this is going to have on interest rates. It's kind of an open debate, although nobody really has this debate anymore, whether or not it actually will decrease rates or not. But that's certainly what it looks like they are trying to do. So that's the news in the news. But what we are looking at today, and I'm holding it up here for anyone in the studio who can see me. That's Java. He's laughing there. He enjoys that one. The Psychology of Money. This book actually came out, Meredith, it came out in 2020. And this is all about kind of how our brain sometimes gets in the way of us you know, developing good financial habits, how we can develop the habits, how we can shape our brain to be better at money. So Morgan Housel, he's the author. He wrote for The Motley Fool early in his career. He wrote tons of articles. That's a very interesting newsletter. They write a lot of stuff about individual stocks there. They used to be in the newspapers, if anybody remembers what a newspaper is. He's a really prodigious writer, and you know, he's very good at kind of tuning his words to, you know, to his audience. So he's a best-selling author of course, The Psychology of Money and some other finance related books. He's a partner at the Collaborative Fund, and he's, you know, won some business writing awards. He wrote articles for the New York Times after The Motley Fool, slightly more reputable organization, I suppose. So what I want to start out with, Meredith, kind of tell us about how your own personal experience, how your own experiences and history shape the way you think about money.
1: Yeah, and that is exactly how he opens this book, is just talking about how our different experiences shape our values, and they ultimately just end up teaching us very different lessons about life and how we handle money. I grew up in a small town whose whole industry was based on a paper mill. Mm. Everybody I knew worked at the paper mill. All my uncles worked there. My grandfather worked there. That's why my family moved to the town, was for a better life, to go work here. And I even remember my dad teasing my cousin. I'm the only girl of all the grandkids, and so all my first cousins are boys, and my dad would tease them and be like, hey, y'all are going to work there one day. And they would just throw a fit. They're like, I don't want to work at the paper mill. But that's what we did in my town. And now when I go visit there, it is pretty sad. I mean, it is a low-income town, but, you know, that's where I grew up, and at the time I didn't think anything of it. But now I can see, like, this is a poor community, And it's sad to go back there, but it did shape me in a lot of ways and how I think about money. It's one of the reasons I have been such a big saver ever since I started working, because I realized that, you know, I wanted to have a secure future. I wanted to have something put away so that I was never, you know, so, well, I'm still surprised. I hate tapping into savings, but when those emergencies come up, I know I'm going to be okay and I can take care of myself. But that is part of how, you know, just that environment shaped me.
0: Well, and you also mentioned something else there about moving to the, your family moved to the town for that job. So, you know, it's not that you are extremely tied to a certain place in that sense. You know, that that is a thing that people do move to change their fortunes. And I kind of think similar, a lot of people have family stories of parents or grandparents raised in the Great Depression. This is a classic example I feel is dying out. A lot of people that come to us kind of talk about their parents as or grandparents as children of the Depression, and oh, they saved every penny and they washed their aluminum foil, you know, that sort of thing. Sometimes you see that the children learned those lessons and carry them forward today. Sometimes you see the opposite, where people rebelled against those lessons and spent, and maybe that is also part of it, but you're a product of that environment in some way or another. And another one, you know, again, just recently, you know, kind of speaking of things like millennials, a lot of people have anchored their interest rate expectations to the first time they borrowed money for a house. So you have a lot of people, and you hear about this these days, is that people who bought a house, you know, 2020 or before have an interest rate of 3%, and they're just never going to move. They're never going to get another borrow again until they can borrow for 3% again. And, you know, that again, that is shaping their history with money, shaping how they think about it today, what their expectations for being able to borrow at. And in some ways that could hold them back, right? Like, well, no, you know, 6% is it's just the cost of a mortgage these days. If you want to move and make that worth it, then you need to figure out how to make that work. You can't just, you can't just tie yourself to it. And I think about millennials and, you know, again, my generation, millennials, a lot of us were getting our first jobs or, you know, new in the job market when the Great Recession happened. We were surrounded by, the government was preaching austerity, which is certainly the opposite of how it's been since 2020. So that shapes how a lot of millennials think about money. A lot of people had student debt. That was a big concern. Meredith, I'm kind of curious, are there things that you think your generation has learned about money just from the, I'm waving my hands here, everything going on?
1: You know, that's interesting, because when you read about Gen Z and some of the things that shape that generation as opposed to different generations, 2008 is one of them. They say that Gen Z is, finances are a bigger focus for Gen Z because they have memories of their parents struggling through the 2008 recession.
0: Y'all were like three.
1: Well, I wasn't three.
0: Okay.
1: But
0: y'all were very
1: young. Yeah, some of the others. But they say that that has somehow, you know, shaped Gen Z.
0: Yeah.
1: And then certainly we all remember 2020 going through COVID. Just what an insane time. It's crazy to think that was only 6 years ago now.
0: I was wondering if you're all anchoring your investing expectations to what did GameStop do?
1: Yes, absolutely. What did GameStop and AMC do? And how can we repeat that again? Yeah, no, we are anchored to Wall Street bets on Reddit. That's our motley fool.
0: Yeah, so there you go.
1: That's where we're looking for our next reputable writer to come from.
0: And we're going to step out for a break now. When we come back, we're going to be talking about luck. We're going to be talking about risk and how that plays in. So give us a call at 1-877-MPB-RING. That is 1-877-672-7464 with your remembrances of Dolly Parton and stories about luck. 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

0: 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And we're talking about, of course, lessons from the book Psychology of Money by Morgan Housel. He talks about luck and he talks about risk. Meredith, I want you to start off. What is risk, and what is that in investing and in finance?
1: As opposed to luck, which I know is the other half of this question, I'm going to say that risk is a choice that we make to take on some uncertainty in hope of a better outcome. So in the financial world, you know, we'll frequently talk about, you know, that's a risky investment, or, you know, an aggressive investment. And so I'll just use the S&P 500 as, no, I'll use Apple. Apple will be my example.
0: Why not GameStop?
1: You're right. So by taking on risk, I'm saying, you know what? I'm going to take $10,000 and I'm going to invest it in Apple. I have no idea what Apple is going to do in the future. Will they release another iPhone? Probably. Will they have another big iOS update? Sure. Will they continue to make money? Will another company, you know, take over their spot? I don't know. But I've made the choice that I like Apple. I want to support them as a company. I want a piece of their returns. So I'm going to take my $10,000 and buy shares of Apple. I'm doing that in the hopes that I'm going to get a good return out of it. They're going to continue to succeed, make money, and I'm going to be rewarded for that. But the opposite could also be true.
0: So there's some sense here that there is a calculation behind risk, it feels like.
1: Yes.
0: It's not a...
1: It's somewhat measured. You know, here's Apple. They have a track record. And I've decided, you know what? I'd like a piece of that. I've decided in my mind that it's worth it to me to invest in Apple in hopes of getting a return. But I know that it could go the other way.
0: And you said they're looking for a better outcome and hopes of getting a return. So that's another thing, because I hear people say a lot of times, oh, the stock market is gambling. But one of the things I always think, yes, with gambling, though, you expect to lose money. You expect to, at best, be flat. But with investing, you expect a return. You are expecting to, you know, either win more than you lose. I don't like talking about it as winning and losing, but you expect Apple to be able to successfully grow their business. You expect that 30-year treasury you just bought to pay that coupon that they agreed to at the beginning. With roulette, you don't expect to win with roulette. You hope to win. You hope you get lucky, but you know that if you play roulette enough without being one of those people who gets really good at telling which tables have like a little divot or something. But you expect that the over the long term, the casino gets their cut. And even if there was no cut involved, it's just a game of chance. If a room full of people flipped a coin forever with each other, they would still have the same number of coins at the end. Whereas the stock market, if a room of people got together and formed a company, they would expect to grow their overall wealth. And so this gets to luck, and I kind of came up, you know, people talk about luck a lot right now. The story he gave, which was interesting, is that Bill Gates had a story about his own luck. His high school, I believe Lakeside High School, had a computer in the room, and that is where he learned about computers. Him and his buddy, they kind of developed this idea for a computer company. They became very interested in it. And he would later say that without Lakeside High School, there would be no Microsoft. So he was lucky either he was lucky to be in the room or he was lucky that there was a computer in the room with him. And so, and there's this idea that goes around a lot, and I kind of like it. It grows on me more and more. It's this idea that you can create your own luck. So the idea is like you can improve your odds. And that's again what's different from, you know, investing versus gambling. So one example I made up, and I will please forgive me, folks, because I'm not a sports statistic nerd, but I did have to Google all of these numbers. If you want to play in the NFL, they take 250 to 300 people each year, according to Google. There are about 20 million people in the age range that might play, that might go into the NFL. So you're 1 in 66,000 chance, 1 in 70,000 chance of getting in there just from being in the age range. But obvious, it's very obvious to us that like you can improve your chance by one, playing football, by playing football at a target school, at a college that sends folks to the draft. So if you are playing college football in a D1 school, there's only 28,000 D1 players. So if you're in that group, it's much more likely you're going to the NFL. And you know, there are specific schools that tend to send more. So you can work hard and get on those radars. You can improve your chances of any one of these steps. There's several steps in any kind of journey. You can improve your chances of making one of those a successful, and that improves your odds overall. So that's what people mean by creating their own luck. You can't just sit around and expect to get drafted. But if you do all of the things to get to the right schools, to get on the right teams, you can. And so when I thought about doing that with your finance, you know, say you want to save $1 million, say you want to have $1 million. I mean, you could just sit around and wait for someone to give you $1 million. It could happen. It might happen. If that happens to you, please call 1-877-MPB-RING. Right now, I would love to hear your story and talk about what your next steps are. Talk about what steps you took to have someone give you $1 million. But there's ways you can get there. You can deliberately start saving. You can deliberately invest better. You can deliberately learn about how to be a good investor. You can work with a financial advisor who's going to hold you accountable to these goals, who's going to help you, you know, put money in the right vehicles so that, you know, you are comfortable with your finances going on. So it's gearing all of these little steps towards that bigger goal. You can improve your own odds. You can improve your own luck. So the next step with risk and luck is thinking, how does this affect the market? How do we think about risk in the market, Meredith?
1: I mean, a lot of that, like I was saying just earlier, is one, we know that there's risk involved. And that is something you, when you're investing, you have to go into it knowing that. And that is a lot of where some of these behaviors come into play. We all love to see a green day in the market where everything's going up, the balance looks great, but we also know there's plenty of down days in the market.
0: There's the risk.
1: And that is where the risk comes in, and that is where you will find out how much risk you can take. 'Cause there are days where it's going down and you'll think to yourself, I can't stomach this any longer. This is, you know, the money I've saved. I'm seeing it go down, and there's that pressure to sell. But that is where this behavioral finance comes into play. And we know, going looking back at the numbers, you know, people that sell out at the bottom, they miss those rebound days, those critical days. And I forget some of those numbers where if you sat out for 10 days over even, I want to say like a 20-year period, how much lower your overall return is by sitting those days out. And so that is where a lot of that risk starts to come into play and where you'll find out how much risk I can really take.
0: Yeah. And it, that kind of ties into the luck as well. When you think, you know, there's a lot of random chance in the market, right? There's a lot of stuff in the market beyond your control. Just like there's random chance in, you know, you getting a job. There's random chance in Bill Gates being in the right room with a computer. But you can also, so you can look and you can see someone who got dare I say, lucky betting on the right stock. And I'd say betting, you know, in a real sense there, because they were taking a gamble there. Maybe they were just, they just liked the name of the stock. Maybe they just heard about it. It wasn't a calculated risk they were taking there. They got lucky on one stock versus someone who followed a repeatable process for saving and investing. And they, you know, stuck with kind of what they said they were going to do. And you can say, well, who it's not necessarily a skill thing, but did somebody take a measured risk like we were talking about? Mm-hmm. Did somebody create their own luck, as it were? So, you know, it's lucky to get an inheritance, but it's, you know, a measured risk to save carefully and cut your expenses and start investing in the stock market. That's a measured risk, which might get you to the same place. Mm-hmm. So when we come back from this break, we're going to talk about what does it mean to be rich and what does it mean to be wealthy? So you can give us a call with your questions at 1-877-MPB-RING. That is 1-877-672-7464. I feel like I added too many sevens. I'm not sure. Fact check me, folks. 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

0: 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That is 1-877-672-7464. Got to get the number of sevens correct there. You can also email the program at money@mpbonline.org. And just before the break, we were talking about I feel this is a controversial one if you throw it out on social media, but what is the difference between being rich and being wealthy? Meredith, can you help us out here?
1: Yeah, and we'll love to hear what you have to say on this, but kind of how I think about it, when I think of someone and I'm like, oh, they're rich, or looking at someone else and be like, wow, they're wealthy. Rich seems more in the moment to me. It's someone who's got high income and I can see that they are spending their money on luxury items. I mean, they look like they've got it all together. And when I think of wealth, I think of something a bit more hidden and put away and longer term. Let me see. Morgan Housel has a great line. He says, wealth is hidden. It's income not spent. It's an option not yet taken to buy something later. And I do like that line. I also, in the chapter where he's talking about how wealth is what you don't see, he has a little story here about one of our favorite pop stars, Rihanna.
0: Absolutely.
1: And he says, Rihanna nearly went bankrupt after overspending and sued her financial advisor. And the advisor responded, was it really necessary to tell her that if you spend money on things, you will end up with the things and not the money?
0: And what I would say to that, to Rihanna, is if you are interested in a financial advisor who is going to have that conversation with you, I'm happy to give you a call anytime.
1: Yeah.
0: So just give our office a ring. So there was a lot of places throughout the book where he talks about what is wealth, what is being rich. And there are a lot of stories of people showing that they have money. And that is kind of interpreted by a lot of people as being rich. One of the things I really liked was chapter 3, he talked about what is enough and knowing when you have enough. And this is very, very clearly versus keeping up with the Joneses, always wanting more. Mm-hmm. And that's really challenging because a lot of people, even if you say, I want to make $1 million. Yeah, I have had the conversation with somebody who said, my goal is to have $1 million. And one day I called her and I said, you have $1 million. And she said, okay, I would like to. And that was not comparing herself to a neighbor. That was comparing herself to herself.
1: It's just pushing the goalpost further and further away. I'm never quite going to be satisfied.
0: And that's exactly what he said. It was, you know, people are moving goalposts. I kind of thought it's knowing what is enough is really difficult. And sometimes it's not thinking of it as a dollar figure. I really love conversations with people when they say, enough for me is when I'm confident that I can go visit my children anytime. Enough for me is that I don't have to worry about what I bought when I went out to eat with friends. That sort of thing is like, what is your level of financial freedom there? And another thing is comparing yourself to others. So that's classically, you know, keeping up with the Joneses. And my apologies if your last name is Jones. Actually, in this example, you are the rich one if you're a Jones. So give us a call and tell us, what is it like to be the Jones that everyone is trying to keep up with? But comparing yourself to other, you know, comparison is the thief of joy is a classic quote I like to think of in that case. You know, you see people on social media portraying something, you know, that's they're displaying their wealth maybe. But if you keep comparing yourself to that, you're not going to be happy no matter what your real wealth is. And then again, from another chapter of his, one thing I thought of was that he illustrated how there were some people who were really chasing wealth, who were really wanted to have more, always wanted to have more. And being rich knows, being rich is about continuing to take risks. They may be calculated, some may be dangerous risks. Being wealthy is taking that risk off the table, or just being more calculated than dangerous. And, you know, one thing to think about with your, when you're thinking about what is your enough, is think about the risks that aren't worth taking. You know, are the decisions you make going to risk your relationships? Are they going to risk your family or your happiness? He gives an example of people who risked their freedom. They did, you know, insider trading. They did illegal things to obtain their money, and they were risking their freedom. So is having enough money worth that risk? That's one of the things, again, because it's so easy to move goalposts either by comparing other people or comparing to ourselves. How do you draw those lines is difficult.
1: And so, you know, with moving the goalposts and comparing ourselves to others, writer, someone who's been advising people about their money for a while, how do you go about that? How do you fix those behaviors? I mean, we know the behaviors exist, but what do we do about
0: it? Yeah, you know, I think a lot of times one is just having a third party who can say, well, you know what, you did make it. You do have enough. Mm-hmm. And I've heard that is something we tell people sometimes if they do have enough. That is some people I've heard from others that is good to hear for them. Because sometimes it's just uncertainty. You know, is it, oh, well, I just don't know. You know, even if their goalpost is a simple, modest, I want to be able to have this income and visit my children whenever I want. But when they look at their money, they're just like, I don't know. I see a portfolio of stocks and bonds, but that doesn't tell me that. Well, part of what we do as financial advisors is interpret that. We say, well, this portfolio of stocks and bonds with this balance and this growth, this is what it can do for you. So that's one thing, is having somebody else who can tell you that you are at enough, or give you something I did recently for someone was give the chip. If someone thought he wanted to get lost in the weeds, I gave him a very detailed projection and explanation of what his future could look like. But then as the conversation wore on, we got more complex, more complex, more complex. And then we just started getting very simple, very quick. And I said, this is what your life can look like. Your life can look like this income. And from time to time, you're going to want to do

0: income. And from time to time, you're going to want to do this, this, and this. And I will say yes, most of the time. That's what that future looks like for you. Of course, he knows that every dollar he takes out of his account is going to be one less dollar in the future. But, you know, having somebody else illustrate what that looks like, I think is a very useful, how we help someone with what is enough. So one of the other things he talked about in the kind of what is wealth category, he talked about staying wealthy versus becoming wealthy versus staying wealthy. What was your take on that, Meredith?
1: I think of that. I mean, one, becoming wealthy, it's the working, it's the building up. Yes, it involves moving the goalposts some, because you reach one goal and you're like, wow, I reached that goal. I can go further. I can build more here. And then eventually, you know, that shifts. You're not building anymore. And I think of staying wealthy as just that long-term financial freedom. I like the way that's put, you know, wealthy being described as being free to make choices, knowing that they will not negatively impact me. You know, what I've built will continue to grow and I can still live the life that I want. And I think of that as staying wealthy, being able to do all those things and have what you built still be there, still growing.
0: Yeah. And one of the things we've talked about is risk. You know, you can get wealthy, you can accumulate a lot of dollars by taking a lot of risk. But risk is also what takes wealth away. One of the things I thought about is imagine you have a coin flipping contest and, you know, you flip once, you're successful, your coin doubles, you flip again, you're successful, it doubles. That's real money. It's real money. Mm-hmm. But wealth in some ways, you know, it's knowing when you can take it off the table. It's knowing when you can take that risk off the table. So, you know, it's an example. Look, you just had to get lucky in that case, or I don't know, get really good at flipping coins. You had to get lucky to get that wealth, but it can be gone just like that. We do have a phone call on the line. We turn now to David from Gulfport. David, what is on your mind today?
2: How you doing? I happen to be the executor of a state lady passed away, and the estate went into probate, and you know, had to get an EIN tax number and all that. So I'm wondering what's going to happen with this. I happen to be the sole receiver of the estate after these probate. So my question is, am I going to have to pay extra tax or anything like that?
0: That is a great question, David. And I will say this is not legal advice, but it does sound like you're already going through the right steps. Unfortunately, your friend has deceased. You are going through probate. That is the process where they say this is her true and correct will. You are the correct person to be handling all of this stuff. And if you're the beneficiary, you're also the executor. A lot of times, depending on what she has, a lot of times what we will do for folks, say they have a brokerage account, we will open up an estate brokerage account or an estate bank account, just depending on what sort of account she has, and move things into the name of the estate. This may not be strictly necessary for you. Again, you need to, as part of your process, you are probably going through and contacting all the organizations, all the firms that held money for, be they banks, brokerages, locating property of hers. So that is your role as executor is finding all of that stuff. Now, tax wise, and again, this is we're not CPAs. This is not tax advice. Typically, an estate will have to do a tax return. So you will need to keep careful records of what accounts are out there. What are they earning? What is happening there? But I will say typically for inheritance, for you receiving an inheritance, that is not a taxable event. Also, if someone dies and they have assets in their name, such as stocks and bonds, they have a house. if you think, oh my goodness, they've had these

0: stocks forever. They've grown so much. I'm going to owe taxes when I sell these stocks. There is a step up in cost basis for stocks that are not in an IRA. For your property, like a house. So there's a step up in cost basis. So essentially, if it hasn't been that long, if the value of the stocks or bonds or other assets has not increased that much since the date of death, then it's not, there typically just won't be a lot of taxable gain there. So the estate may owe some taxes if it's earned some money and it doesn't pass that tax out to you. You may owe some tax depending on what you do with those stocks, but you're only going to owe tax on what, you know, you're doing with your stuff. And again, not tax advice there. Talk with, you know, you will want to do a final tax return for her and the estate if needed. I would talk with a CPA firm about that, and they'll be able to help you understand what is involved in the reporting, I think, is one of the more complicated parts, and then what might be owed in taxes. That's a fantastic question. A lot of people, you know, they don't teach this stuff in school, how to administer somebody's estate. And I know that is a big thing to do. It's a big task, a lot of boxes to check. And it's also at a very difficult emotional time. So David, I wish you best of luck with that process. Thanks so much for that call. So let's see. So again, that is talking about how, you know, I don't know what the size of this estate that David has. I don't know if we would consider it lucky that somebody died, but there are a lot of ways to accumulate and grow your wealth there. One of the things he talks about, Meredith, kind of getting back to the book Psychology of Money by Morgan Housel, is he talks about having patience when you're invested in the market versus finding the perfect investment. Tell us more about that.
1: You know, one thing this will make me think of, mainly because you brought it up earlier, is GameStop. And how, I believe that was early 2021. So just a year after this book came out, maybe we should have all read it then. But I mean, GameStop, that was huge. It exploded. And that is what I think a lot of people will think of when they're like, oh, that was the perfect moment. If I could have just gotten in, yeah. If I could have just gotten in on that, like, I'd be set.
0: All right, Gen Z.
1: But something that is much, much more important than life skill and will serve you better over the long term is patience. Setting money aside each month, getting it invested, and just not touching it, just letting that go. I mean, we see it all the time with people who have worked their whole careers, put money aside into their 401ks. Maybe they've also got a Roth and a brokerage account, and now they are just absolutely set up and they are getting to live the life that they've always wanted to in retirement. Mm. And I mean, that's through patience. It will serve you well. No matter what the market is doing, just continuing that behavior of saving, setting money aside, and letting it grow.
0: Well, one of the things that it brings to mind for me is the phrase folks use a lot is that what matters is time in the market versus timing the market. Because so many times you hear people will call into the show and say, well, you know, I've heard that the market is going to crash. I've heard that the market is going to go down sometimes. And hey, you know what? That might be true. And I always ask people to tell me, I don't really need to know much about a market crash. All I want to know is one thing. I need to know the day that it hits the bottom. And if they can tell me that, that is useful information. Otherwise, it's just, yeah, like we know the market goes up and down. And one of the things I think about, you referenced earlier, you know, if you miss the big days, you know, even if you don't, even if you get out of the market before the big down days, if you miss the big up days, that's, you know, you still have terrible returns. There's a statistic, and I always forget what it is, but it is something like 80 or 90% of years have a 10% drop or close to 10% drop in the market. So yeah, we know the market's going to go down by 10% or maybe even more. But so many of those days, the bottom of the market is higher than the first day of the year. So if you start the year, you start every year saying, I'm going to buy at the, when it goes down 10%, you'll probably have an opportunity to buy, but it's probably going to be a worse opportunity than today. Yes, the market can go down. Yes, it absolutely can. Mm-hmm. But, you're not going to know when the bottom is kind of one of the behavioral lessons there. And I actually thought of kind of extending a little thought experiment of saying, well, you know, what if you just, a lot of times people think about, oh, well, I just don't have enough time. I need to take more risk to catch up to those investments. You know, again, with the patience, if you have an investment that you expect to return 9%, which is maybe a little on the high side, maybe a little on the recent history side of stock market returns, that investment is going to double in 9 years. But if you only have 5 years to make the same, to double that same dollar, you need to return 18%. And realistically, you know, when we talk about the trade-off between risk and return, you're taking a lot more risk at that 18%. You're taking a lot more risk that it simply doesn't work out. So you're talking about increased risk of completely failing to reach that goal versus the patient investor sticking with just, hey, I'm going to put money into the market and I'm going to trust that this is a calculated risk. Mm-hmm. We have just a little bit of time before we go. Oh, he talks about small financial habits that can create significant wealth over time. Meredith, what is your favorite financial habit to have? What do you think is one of the most important things to create significant wealth over time?
1: I mean, obviously saving money. And one of the ways I like to do this and just kind of curtail spending a little bit is if there's any big purchase. And for me, if you don't know me personally, I would just like to say that I am cheap and wow. Or resourceful. That's another word, yes, I like ma'am. To use. So any big purchase, which for me is like $100 or more, put it off for a few days. And I find that most times I don't really need that thing. I don't really want that thing. It was just a little bit of spending that in the moment sounded good, but I find when I take even just a couple days to think about it, put it off, I usually end up forgetting about it. And that is more money I get to save. I wish I could go back and maybe add up all the times that I've done that and see how much I've saved, but maybe I'll start that. Maybe I'll start it now.
0: So forget that you can spend money. That is a great yes. habit to have. I'll go with saving. I'll go with getting comfortable with investing. Lastly, I just thought about who this book is for. I kind of think it's for someone who, you know intellectually all of the right things to do. You listen to Money Talks podcast. 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
4: States where a boundary parked over the center of the state could serve as the triggering mechanism of showers and thunderstorms, and that's why most of the activity will remain along and south of the I-20 corridor, but we still have the potential for some showers and thunderstorms across the northern half of the state, especially as we head through tonight and into Wednesday. Olive Branch will see some sunshine today, low 90s, a few showers and storms, low 70s tonight. Jackson expecting to see a chance of a few showers and storms, low 90s today, low 70s overnight. And in Biloxi, chance of showers and storms, low 90s today. We'll see isolated showers and storms tonight, middle 70s. I'm meteorologist Sally Russell. This is Think Radio.

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2: Oh, sometimes I go walking through fields where we walked long ago.
1: Country music legend Dolly Parton has died. She was 80 years old. The towering singer, songwriter, actress, and businesswoman was also a powerful advocate for literacy. Through her Imagination Library, kids 5 and younger can receive a free book each month. NPR's Andrew Limbong has more on the program's legacy.
3: Hello, kiddies. You want me to read a book to you?
4: This is Dolly Parton at an event at the Library of Congress celebrating the Imagination Library sending out 100 million books. That was back in 2018. Now that number is over 330 million. The program started small in 1995, covering Parton's home county in East Tennessee. Parton has said that she was inspired by her father, who couldn't read or write. Since then, the Imagination Library has collaborated with local nonprofits and governments to expand access across the country and beyond too, including Canada, the UK, Ireland, and Australia. At that Library of Congress event, she said that her goal was to deliver 1 billion books to kids. Andrew Limbong, NPR News.
1: The U.S. stock market largely shrugged off a sweeping set of tariffs imposed by Canada on American products today. As NPR's Raphael Nam reports, the retaliatory tariffs may not have a huge economic effect, but they could take a toll.
5: The tariffs imposed by Canada range from 15% to 50% on many American products, including steel, aluminum, as well as washers and dryers. Overall, about $20 billion worth of American imports will come under Canadian tariffs, or about 700 products. Canada's tariffs had been expected, and most economists still believe the ongoing trade war will likely hit harder for businesses north of the border. So investors in Wall Street did not react too much, but concerns will mount if the trade dispute escalates. Tariffs are a tax on imports, which creates uncertainty for businesses and can be inflationary for consumers. Rafael Nam, NPR News.
1: As many as 200,000 foreign nationals seeking asylum in the U.S. could lose their visas. It's part of the Trump administration's crackdown on illegal immigration, NPR's Michelle Kellerman reports.
6: State Department spokesperson Tommy Pigott says the department is working with Homeland Security to identify and revoke the visas of foreigners who came to the U.S. claiming to be short-term visitors, but then filed for asylum to stay here permanently. He says these types of visas are issued with a clear understanding that they are for those who intend to return home. He was responding to an Associated Press report on documents that show the department is focusing on B-1 and B-2 visas issued in the last decade and could amount to 200,000 revocations. Pigott calls it an ongoing process with dynamic numbers. Michelle Kellerman, NPR News, Washington.
1: Oil prices fell again today. It's NPR.
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8: It's 4:04. I'm Gaylene James. This is MPB News. People across Mississippi are joining fans around the world in remembering Dolly Parton. The country music legend died peacefully today in Nashville. She was 80 years old. The Associated Press reports Parton spent more than 60 years in music. She won 10 Grammy Awards and sold more than 100 million records worldwide. Mississippians also knew Parton through her Imagination Library book program, benefit concerts in Amory, and television projects with Sam Haskell. As communities reflect on Parton's legacy of philanthropy, state leaders are highlighting another effort aimed at improving lives in Mississippi. More than $100 million is still available through Mississippi's Opioid Settlement Fund. State leaders are encouraging organizations to apply for the next round of grants. Attorney General Lynn Fitch says applications for the 2026 grant cycle are now online. Organizations can apply from August 31st through October 5th. In other state news, Mississippi cattle producers are pushing back against a plan to increase imported beef. The Clarion Ledger reports President Donald Trump wants to up 3,000 metric tons of foreign beef sold at lower prices. Farmers say the proposal could lower cattle prices and make it harder to rebuild their herds. Recovery efforts continue after weekend storms caused widespread damage across the state. The storms knocked out power for thousands of customers and forced Gentry High School in Indianola to close. A lightning strike damaged the school's transformer, canceling classes Monday. Entergy crews replaced the equipment and restored power. Students returned to class today. WABG reports utility crews are still working to restore a small number of remaining outages. About 75,000 customers lost power statewide during the storms. 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
11: Thank you for having me back on, Pam.
0: Yeah, well, my bad. I took over the show, or really, it was handed to me, and I forgot.
11: That's okay.
0: Yeah, and then Liz Gill comes in and she goes, "What about Andrew at Fondren Small Engine?" I was like, "Oh my gosh, that's a great idea."
12: No, shout out Liz Gill for
0: Liz
12: sure.
0: Liz Gill, thank you for reminding us that you're over there working on those small engines, Andrew.
11: Yeah, thank you, Liz.
0: How long have you been doing this?
11: About 13 years now for profit, but I've been taking stuff apart since I was a little kid, so.
0: Yeah, well, I was going to tell you, I've torn up more engines than most in my lifetime. I just have a hard time putting them back together again, so you figured that out, huh?
11: Yeah, kind of, enough, yeah.
0: So what'd you do before that?
11: I was a mining engineer for the state, and I thought it was my dream job, and I found it was soul crushing. And so I started doing this for profit on the side. Just, I joke around, I say for beer money, but it was just to give my mind something to do, work with my hands, you know, and then it just kind of started doing it for people, and it just kind of grew.
0: So. And it evolved.
11: Yeah.
0: And you work in a shop behind your house.
11: Yeah. Mm-hmm. I've got a 3-bay barn, And it's dingy and dirty, but it's a little slice of heaven for me.
13: That's right. It smells like a shop, doesn't it?
11: It's not so heavenly right now, though, with the weather the way it is.
13: It's better today than it was. But, yeah, I asked you when you came in how you were handling this heat back in that shop.
11: Not well. Yeah, not well.
13: Yeah, you got to put a little insulation, maybe foam that ceiling in that shop to cut some of that heat. I can't even go in my shop right now. It's so hot. It's just crazy hot. Have you got a bunch of fans going?
11: Well, I bought one of those gigantic fans from Sam's. It's like a 4 or 5 footer, and I put it on full blast, and I sit it right in front of where I like to work, and it keeps the mosquitoes and the heat off.
13: Oh, that's great. Does it blow little parts across the floor of the shop?
11: It keeps the shop clean.
13: Yes. So all those little puffs go to the other side. I had one of those in my shop, and I don't know. I was cleaning out, and I got rid of it. Aww. I think it quit working or something. Yeah. But it would be nice to have in there. Mm-hmm. Yeah. So, folks, if you have a small engine that you've got a question about, or maybe you've got one that's sitting in your shop, like I do, like I have a generator that has been, and it's so heavy I can't move it. It's larger, but man, that son of a gun, you cannot move it around, and I have no idea if it works.
11: Yeah, I mean, even the smaller ones are, you know, even a portable inverter's 80 pounds, so I don't know how people get them around. And a lot of times they sell them without wheels. It's insane.
13: It is insane. Yeah. I put wheels on mine, and then it crushed the wheels.
11: I've seen that happen before.
13: Mm-hmm. Yeah, it was heavier than what I thought. Mm-hmm. Well, let's talk about I did a little research on this, on small engines, okay? So I'm gonna name these off, and you tell me if you work on them or not, okay? A lawnmower.
11: Yes.
13: Okay, weed eater.
11: No.
13: No. Edgers?
11: Some.
13: Some edgers, really? Mm-hmm. What's the difference between a weed eater and an edger?
11: Well, weed eaters, I mean, you know, everybody knows what a weed eater is. And a lot of people will use a weed eater as an edger.
13: As an edger,
11: right?
13: Yeah.
11: And then they sell specific edgers with edger blades that look like weed eaters with a spinny metal blade. Those are the kind that I don't work on. But then they sell a bit larger edgers with three wheels. That have a larger engine, and those are the ones that I do work on.
13: Okay, and you like the bigger engines, the bigger small engine.
11: Yeah, I used to work on everything under the sun, anything I can get my hands on. And, I mean, I can still fix those things, but I just won't because they're just giant time sinks, and you can't charge your time. And when there's somebody else that has something that's easy to work on and they're waiting, it just doesn't make sense to waste so much time on a machine
13: on something like that. I ended up through the years I've started giving a lot of my stuff away. What about a leaf blower?
11: Nope.
13: Okay.
11: Leaf blowers.
13: So when mine quits working, I might as well just take it to the curb.
11: Yeah, well, I get people calling about them all the time, and so I won't just tell you to kick it to the curb. I'll usually say, like, what brand is it and what's the model, how old is it? All right, you can take it here. These people might help you. Or, that's definitely not worth fixing. Throw it in the trash, you know.
13: Well, those are the things that I want to know, you know. So you're real good about answering those questions for folks.
11: Yeah,
13: you know,
11: I do. I try to keep people happy, and then maybe one day they'll come back with something I can actually work on.
13: Right, you know? Yeah. Well, and we're going to get into that in a minute. What about, and I had called you about my chainsaw, and you don't work on those, do you?
11: No, chainsaws are probably the biggest time sinks. They're just so time-consuming. And there's so many little things that can go wrong, and it's very difficult to pinpoint exactly what you're dealing with, too.
13: A lot of moving parts.
11: Yeah, like a little air leak somewhere on like a crankshaft bushing, an air leak on a seal or something. Those are impossible to find. I just don't like them, honestly.
13: Well, I'm not a big fan of them either. They're dangerous, for one thing. And for somebody with my stature, you know, smaller people, I don't need to be fooling around with a chainsaw. And I actually wanted to sneak into my father's garage, who's in his 80s, and, like, take his to the curb because it scared me every time he cranked that thing up.
11: Yeah.
13: But you're not working on those. Okay, generators.
11: Yes, I do work on those.
13: Now, we're talking, let's distinguish here, we're not talking a whole house generator.
11: No, I don't work on whole house generators, only because I don't do house calls.
13: Yeah, so this would be a generator that somebody could bring to you.
11: Yeah, I'd say like portable generators from around, you know, 99 cc to maybe, I don't know, 480 cc.
13: Okay.
11: Know.
13: You just spoke Greek to me. What does that mean?
11: That's the size of the engine.
13: Okay.
11: Yeah, cubic centimeters. It's like the displacement of the piston. So the larger the number, the larger the engine, and the heavier.
13: And the heavier.
11: Right.
13: Yeah. How would you see that? Is there a label on the motor that's going to tell you that information?
11: Usually it's on the recoil starter. They usually just print it, you know.
13: Okay.
11: On a GX 200, 200 cc or...
13: Okay.
11: Yeah, that kind of thing.
13: I'll go home and look mine. Mm-hmm. Look at, well, I'm going to let it cool down a little bit more before I go in the shop. Mm-hmm. But yeah, I cranked it up, I think maybe 2 or 3 years ago. So I actually bought a battery, a heavy, I mean, this thing weighs, it's a heavy, heavy battery. Mm-hmm. And I keep it charged so that if we have a power outage, I can plug in my refrigerator and that kind of type stuff.
11: Yeah, I've seen those. Those are really cool. A buddy of mine has a Jackery brand.
13: Jackery, and,
11: That he loves it. So for backup power, I mean, you're going to be up a creek with it if it's, you know, you lose power
13: for a long
11: 24 hours or more. But for... you know, a little bit of time and running your refrigerator or something, keep your food from spoiling. They're perfect.
13: They're perfect.
11: Right.
13: These are, does your friend's Jackery have the solar panels?
11: I believe so.
13: Yeah. I don't know how good it's going to work. And folks will ask me, I'm like, I don't know. You know, and it's unfortunate that I'm waiting for a crisis to figure that out. I need to pull it all out and work on it and kind of figure all that out. And anyway, one of these days, I'm headed up to Canada in a couple, next week, where the high today is 65. Just putting that out there. But there's a gal up there who's a friend of my friend who I'm staying with, and her whole place is, she built her whole solar system. Mm. So I usually come back from that trip really excited about looking at mine and then don't.
11: Yeah.
13: Yeah. Anyway, she gives me a lot of information on all that stuff. Okay, so you said, did you say you work on power washers?
11: I do, yes.
13: So, because that's a little bit of a bigger engine. So that's a gas-powered power washer.
11: Yeah, yeah. And they honestly have the same engines that most generators have. And a lot of the, I mean, it's so similar. The engines are also similar when they're that size. So, yeah, I work on them.
13: And they're heavy, too.
11: Mm-hmm.
13: They can be the bigger... I mean, even the small ones are heavy.
11: They at least put wheels on those, though.
13: Yeah, they do. Yeah. I had wheels on mine, and then I don't know. And we're going to go back. I'm going to go back through this list and ask you how long they'll last.
11: Mm-hmm.
13: So let's finish up a tiller.
11: I work on them most of the time.
13: Okay. Mm-hmm. Wow.
11: Yeah.
13: I have a little mantis. I bet you wouldn't work on that one.
11: I still work on a mantis.
13: Really?
11: Yeah, I still will work on those.
13: Okay. Mm-hmm. Well, when I start having problems with mine, actually, I am having problems. I can't get, I would till, and I didn't take very good care of it. Now I can't get a blade off.
11: Ooh. Yeah. You're going to need an impact, probably.
13: Something.
11: Do you have an impact?
13: No,
11: wrench?
13: I don't.
11: Yeah.
13: Yeah, to get it happened last year when I was tilling, and I thought, okay, just stay there. And I just tilled it with the blade on backwards. Mm-hmm. I was like, I'm not going to do that. What about log splitters?
11: Yeah, I can work on them. There's a premium, though, because of the size.
13: Yeah. Mm-hmm. And those usually people will pull that with a truck or something.
11: In a trailer. Mm-hmm. Yeah, we got to roll it back down to the shop. But again, they have the exact same engine as a power washer would.
13: Really?
11: Yeah, I mean, it's all the same.
13: All the same stuff.
11: Mm-hmm.
13: One of my favorite memories is the day I spent with my dad and my stepbrother splitting a tree that had come down in his backyard. Mm-hmm. They're really fun.
11: Yeah.
13: They're super dangerous. But man, they're fun to kind of split wood.
11: Oh, yeah. All the fun stuff is dangerous.
13: Well, this is true. All the fun. Right out of Andrew's mouth. The fun stuff is dangerous. Uh-huh. Okay, so let's talk about a life expectancy. On a regular residential push behind mower.
11: Uh-huh.
13: Let's add, what's it called whenever it propels itself?
11: Self-propelled.
13: Self-propelled. Yeah. Okay.
11: Yeah, you're good at that.
13: I am good. I'm learning. And you're teaching me a lot. Okay, so how long do those crazy things last?
11: I would say you're probably this is the thing, is how well have they been maintained?
13: There you go.
11: And the people that don't maintain them, I mean, I feel like they may get 3 to 5 years out of them.
13: Holy cow, 3 to 5 years. Mm-hmm. Okay, if you take really good care of it, what can you expect?
11: I mean, I'm typically working on ones that are over 10 years old.
13: My goodness.
11: 15 years old. I mean, I'll get 20, 25-year-old mowers in my shop sometimes.
13: Holy cow.
11: Yeah.
13: So if, and on these older lawnmowers, and so you will fix those. Do you sell those as well?
11: I do sometimes. I'll have customers that'll donate ones. Like you get an electric mower and you're like, I don't need this old gas guzzler. And they're like, Andrew, you worked on this thing for years. Do you want it? And I'm like, yeah, sure. And a lot of times they'll just like, here, I'm leaving it at your workshop for you. Thank you.
13: Yeah.
11: Yeah.
13: So and then somebody in need, or you can sell them for a little bit.
11: Yeah. Yeah.
13: Yeah. Okay. Well, we're going to take our first break of the hour. And when we come back, we're going to talk about what are the things that we need to do to make sure that our equipment lasts. And I also want to ask you about brands. What do I need to be looking for when I'm in the market for a small engine lawnmower? We'll be right back.

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4: 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I am Pam Pybus, owner of Inspect It Like a Girl. We do have a podcast that'll get dropped tomorrow where you can go back and listen to any show. I do have one on air conditioning. I think it's been a big download because we've kind of needed to know about that recently. But you can go in and choose a topic and listen to any number of things that we've talked about dealing with items around your house. We do also re-air on Saturday mornings at 11 a.m. I know we get a lot of folks listening to us during that time. I do want to give a shout out to Mississippi Solar. They do underwrite our show, and we so appreciate their support. John Wilbanks will be on the show in a couple of weeks, and he'll talk to us about solar for your home or business. Okay, we've already got a caller. Paul from Satillo. Is that how you say that? Do you say Satillo, Paul?
5: It is Satillo.
4: Satillo. There you go. Satillo.
5: Yeah.
4: All right. And you've got some experience with some small engines.
5: I do, but I first thought I'd try to raise your blood pressure by saying I think lady inspectors are just cute trying to do a man's job.
4: I think men can never inspect it like a girl.
5: So that would get your blood pressure up?
4: No, not really. I've heard it all, Paul, through the years.
5: Well, you know, I used to work offshore a lot with as an engineer with lady engineers. I'll tell you what. I'd be down in the foxhole with some of them before I would another guy.
4: I tell you, we know our stuff because we gotta prove ourselves.
5: Well, you know, I hadn't thought about that, but yeah, you got to be double good, don't you?
4: We do. We got to double it up. So anyway, so you've got experience. If you worked offshore, you know about working on engines.
5: Well, here's my only piece of advice. I came into the show late. Y'all may have covered this. All my small engines, and I mean everything from my little weed rototiller to some of these weed eaters I have to my twins. I got twin cylinder, brand new John Deere riding mower. But anyway, any gas I put in small engine, I insist on it being alcohol free. I used to have tons of trouble with small engines till I started using alcohol-free, ethanol-free gas. And I'd like to hear the expert you got there with you, his opinion on it. But heck, it solved a lot of my issues. And I'll let y'all go.
4: Okay, thank you, Paul. I appreciate you calling in. And you kind of jumped the gun on me, but I was going to ask about this ethanol in our gas and how that affects small engines.
6: Okay, well, I'll take it away. Yeah, Paul's right. Non-ethanol gas is better for your engine. I mean, it's better for all your engines. There's a couple of reasons why, and I'm not a chemist, so I can't confirm this, but my understanding is that the alcohol that's in the gasoline attracts water vapor molecules out of the air. And so over time, those molecules will accumulate, and they'll accumulate enough so that water can actually form in the bottom of your gas can, because water and fuel don't mix, and water is heavier than fuel, so it's always at the bottom of your gas can.
4: It's always at the bottom.
6: Yeah,
4: that is fascinating. Yeah. I've never heard anybody describe it that way.
6: And your carburetor, the carburetor jet is at the very lowest point of your fuel system, so if there's any water in your gas, it goes straight to your carburetor. So even a thimble full of water in your gas can totally shut you down. So there's that. And the ethanol also attacks rubber. And so it's not such a big deal in a larger piece of equipment like a push mower or a lawn tractor or something. But if you've got something smaller like a chainsaw, a blower, an edger, a weed eater, they use something called a diaphragm in their carburetor. And I always describe it as kind of like a heart inside of the machine, and it beeps, it beats like a heart, and it runs off the pressure from the crankcase. And anyway, the ethanol attacks that rubber, and it makes it go from being really soft to very brittle, and all of a sudden it doesn't beat like a heart anymore, and it will not pump fuel through your engines. So if you've got really small equipment like I just described, definitely try to find non-ethanol gasoline. It's not such a big deal, like I say, on an automobile or a riding mower or a zero turn, but on small stuff, it's a game changer for sure.
4: That is so interesting. So ethanol, where would I find a non-ethanol? Because you can't, all pumps are going to have that, right?
6: Almost all of them almost all gas stations do not supply non-ethanol gas, but there are a surprising number of them in the metro area, probably a dozen or more.
4: Really?
6: Yeah. Yeah, so
4: I guess I could Google that.
6: Yeah,
4: non-ethanol.
7: Sometimes it'll be like one or two pumps out of however many. Mm-hmm. You know, you kind of have to circle around and find
4: the non-ethanol. Is it more expensive?
6: Yeah, it is. It is more expensive. It's more expensive than premium. But if it's saving you from spending, $70 on a carburetor rebuild, then it's worth it.
4: So that would be something for your small engines to find those pumps and use that gas.
6: Right, for sure.
4: And it would store better then.
6: Yes, it stores much better. It lasts a lot longer too.
4: That's so interesting. Because that was one of the things that I was going to ask you about. What is the deal with this gas that you buy in a can at the hardware store?
6: Yeah, so that's True Fuel. And so, number one, it's non-ethanol. So you're getting that, and then they premix the two-stroke oil into it, which is kind of a pain in the keister for some people, if you don't like trying to figure that stuff out. So it's just a convenience thing, and you're paying big time for convenience. It's like, I don't know, $12 a gallon or something like that.
4: Yeah, it's not cheap. I use it in my blower and my edger.
6: Yeah, but money well
4: spent. They've lasted.
6: Right?
4: I mean, they seem to be doing pretty good. Mm-hmm. Is that something you would use in a lawnmower as well?
6: No,
4: that would be expensive.
6: Yeah, no, not in a lawnmower. I would say, don't quote me. I put cheap stuff in my lawnmower because they don't need the non-ethanol as badly because they don't have that diaphragm I was talking about.
4: Okay.
6: But
4: they don't have a heart.
6: That's right.
4: Your lawnmower does not have a heart.
6: Heartless.
4: And it's not going to work on the hottest day of the year.
6: Yeah. Yeah. So,
4: Okay. So what are the, and we talked about this a little bit in the break, help me understand what type of brands I need to be looking for. If I'm in the market for a lawnmower, what type of engine is going to last me longer if I take care of it?
6: Yeah. So this is a great question that I get asked a lot. Something people need to know is that these lawnmower companies that you see at Walmart and Home Depot and Lowe's, they're not making engines. What they're doing is they're buying all their parts from somewhere else, and then they're buying the engines from a manufacturer, and then they're just kind of building it like a Lego set, and then they're selling it to you. So most of them have the same engines or about the same engines. Briggs & Stratton's probably the most popular one. There's Honda, Kohler, and then there's a company called MTD, and those have always been like the big guns in lawnmowers, but Honda's actually stopped making engines altogether for mowers, which is a big surprise to everyone. And then MTD is making a lot more nowadays, and then a lot of newer engines are coming out of China and they're total garbage, and you cannot get parts for them either. So you've got to really be careful. So to answer your question, Pam, I would stick with the known brands like Kohler, Briggs & Stratton, honestly.
4: So when you're looking at, if I go and I look at the label of what the lawnmower is, that doesn't tell me what the engine is.
6: Usually not. Usually not. Now, I will say that most of the good manufacturers, they love to brag about the engine that's on there. So if you can't find the label, it means they're not proud of the engine that's on there.
4: Okay.
6: So it's usually an indicator that you're getting something not very high quality.
4: Okay, so they need to be bragging about that.
7: Noted.
6: Yeah. If you can't figure out what the heck you're looking at, then it's probably not worth buying.
4: Yeah, it's not. Well, that's probably true for everything. So if I'm going to be looking for something, really just staying with the old. I thought Briggs & Stratton, that was the one that came to my mind, but I'm a novice. I know nothing about this. Yeah,
6: they've been around forever, and as far as I know, their engines are still made in the USA.
4: Wonder why Honda stopped.
6: I don't know. I don't want to get sued, but I've seen a lot of failures out of the newer Honda engines. I've seen the crankcases blow out because of a rod bearing failure. And I think they may have, you know, you hear about Toyota having these problems with their engines or V6s, getting metal shavings from the manufacturing process. And I'm almost wondering, like, if that happened to Honda. And I think, like, it affected so many of them that instead of doing a recall, they were like, it's cheaper to just,
4: quit. We're out.
6: Because they had such a good reputation, too. So it's insane to me that they would just cut loose.
4: Walk away from it. Well, they saw the money somewhere else. Mm-hmm. You know, who knows what they're up to. But that is interesting in knowing. What about some of these, if I'm looking for a generator, same idea?
6: Yeah, same idea. They're not making the machine. They're not making the engines there. They're buying the engines and putting their own electronics on them, and putting their own boxes and wheels. Lord willing.
4: Oh God, yes. Please put wheels.
6: Yeah, yeah. And again, it's just like the mowers. If you can't figure out what kind of engine is on there, then it's probably a piece of junk Chinese engine.
4: Yeah. Mm-hmm. Well, and generators, you've just got to be so careful in the use of those things as well. Every time we start to have any inkling of a hurricane coming our way, we start talking about generators. I don't think we're going to have a hurricane. Look, I'm going to put this out there, but, you know, whatever's going on is keeping all those storms away from us, which is great. Mm-hmm. But if I'm going to use my generator, let's say I go home and decide I'm going to crank this thing up, I don't need to be rolling it into the living room.
6: Right. No, that's a bad idea.
4: Because of the fumes.
6: Right. People do it every year,
4: though. Yeah, they do. You read about it somewhere that somebody just didn't know. Mm-hmm. Yeah, you got to be careful. Engines in general that exhaust.
6: Yeah. Carbon monoxide kills you.
4: It does.
6: You don't know it when it happens either. You just pass out and
4: die. Yeah, you just go to sleep.
6: Yeah.
4: And don't wake up.
6: Right.
4: Yeah. I tell folks that all the time is make sure, please, if you don't hear anything that we talk about on this show, I want you to make sure that you have carbon monoxide alarms in your house if you have gas service to your house. Mm-hmm. So if you've got a gas meter, you've got a gas furnace probably and a gas stove and probably gas logs. Mm-hmm. You just need to make sure that all those alarms have batteries in them.
6: And what's really cool, actually, on that subject is a lot of the newer generators have carbon monoxide detectors built in.
4: Nice.
6: And so they will cut the spark signal to the engine if they detect carbon monoxide.
4: Carbon monoxide.
6: Yeah, it's like an anti-idiot device.
4: Sounds like something I would make. Well, and then the gas logs do that, too. It's called an oxygen depletion sensor.
6: Cool.
4: And if it starts, if it's not getting enough oxygen, it'll just shut them down. Hmm. So they're just like an engine. They get nasty after a while, and you've got to clean them. Mm. And, you know, we're going to have a show all about that. But I would imagine, as far as maintenance on some of these things, we're going to take a break here in a minute. But I do want to talk briefly. Let's talk about the lawnmower first. What are some things that I need to be doing with my lawnmower to make sure that it's going to last me a while?
6: Change the oil once a year. sharpen the blade, keep the blade sharp. I do that once a year, change the air filter once a year, and don't abuse it. People like to use them to mulch sticks and branches and bushes and break down rocks and bricks and who knows what else. That's what destroys them.
4: But I can mulch my leaves, can't
6: I? Yeah, you can. But, you know, people go overboard.
4: Oh, yeah.
6: Just like
4: yeah.
6: see a small sapling and be like, I could probably run that over.
4: Let me just go right over that.
6: Yeah.
4: Yeah. So is it hard to change the oil in a lawnmower?
6: No, it's not. You'll just need a pan or a really shallow dish, honestly, and then you turn the engine on its side and pull the dipstick out and just let it drain into the pan.
4: It's usually it's a little thing on the bottom and you have to unscrew it with...
6: They really don't do that anymore.
4: Okay, that's what mine had.
6: Yeah, they used to do that. They stopped making... I guess that was just too expensive for them to install that little plug, so now it's just tilting them on their side or get like a pump or something.
4: So the oil's actually coming out the side and not the bottom.
6: Right.
4: Okay, mine was under the... Oh, it was such a pain to change the oil in that thing. And then what should I do with my oil?
6: I think MDEQ has like a hazardous waste day where you can bring that kind of stuff in. And then a lot of the auto parts stores, as far as I know, used to, I think they still do, like AutoZone or O'Reilly's will take used motor oil. And there's no charge usually.
4: So. Right. So you can save it up. I do that. Mm-hmm. I mean, all of the paint and whatever things in my shop, and I wait for that hazardous household waste day.
6: Right.
4: And go sit in line with a book on tape because it's going to be a minute because everybody, I mean, I'm really glad that folks are doing that now. Mm. It's a kind of a popular thing to do. And the one out in Madison is out there at Madison Central High School. And I've literally sat in line for an hour and a half out there before. Yeah, it's crazy, isn't it?
6: Yeah, people are going to pollute instead of sitting in line for an hour and a half.
4: I know.
6: It's not good. They need to speed that up.
4: Hopefully they're getting better. I actually, a little point of history here, I started the Household Hazardous Waste Day in Ridgeland when I worked for them.
6: Ah, cool.
4: Yeah. Yeah, and that was 30 years ago, 25 years ago.
6: When you worked for who?
4: City of Ridgeland.
6: Oh, okay. Mm-hmm. Cool. I didn't know you worked for them.
4: Yeah, I did it, and then we had it over at Holmes Community College in their parking lot, and they did that for a while, and then it got so big, they moved it out to Madison Central. And I think they have one in Jackson, too. We should get some information on that, Marissa, and be sure and get that word out to everybody. She's giving me the okie-dokie sign through the glass, so we will have that information out there. Why don't we, since we've got kind of a natural pause here, we'll take our last break of the hour, and when we come back, we're going to continue to talk with Andrew Hitchcock with Fondren Small Engine Repair. We'll be right back.

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1: Hey, folks, welcome back. You are listening to Fix It 101 on MPB Think Radio. I am Pam Pybus, inspector, contractor here in the state of Mississippi. You can listen back to us on our podcast. That'll be downloaded tomorrow. We also re-air on Saturday mornings. And a big shout-out to Mississippi Solar. They are so generous in underwriting our show. You could do that as well, and I'll give you more information on that. We have some awesome, awesome listeners, and we've got an awesome guest. I'm so grateful that you came back, Andrew. I learn a lot because I don't know anything about engines, so I learn a lot whenever you come back on the show.
2: It's my pleasure. Thanks for having me again.
1: Oh, yeah, absolutely. Okay, so I have a list of questions here. I'm just going to go through these and ask you because, you know, if the consumer, I'm the kind of person that's going to try. And then whenever I flunk out of that, I'm going to bring it to you. Mm-hmm. And I have a long history of that. What is stabilizer and should I use it in my gas?
2: Stabilizer is an additive that you put in your gas, and it's designed to keep the gas. I'm not a chemist, but it's designed to keep the gas from spoiling as quickly. It still will spoil. It just makes it last longer in storage. But what I tell people is if you're thinking about using stabilizer, don't, because you're probably thinking about, well, how can I just leave gas in the mower and let it sit up until next year? And my answer is don't leave gas in it, and you won't have to worry about stabilizer. Just run the gas out and leave it. That's the best way to leave it.
1: Okay. So that was because I was reading in some places where they want you to keep gas in the lines, but I guess that's for bigger, like tractors.
2: I guess so.
1: But on my lawnmower, I just run it until it quits running and then put it up.
2: Yeah. I mean, if you had a larger machine, like a car with a fuel pump, you know, you're going to have to prime the pump, and that can take a while. So yeah, I could see that. But yeah, no, I just stabilizer. Nah, just
1: no.
2: Just, no.
1: Okay. So how does gas spoil?
2: That is a good question for chemists, but it goes back to what I was saying about the ethanol. It attracts water vapor, and then it gets nasty. It smells really bad. It goes from like a clear blue color to a brown color.
1: Okay.
2: And it gets thicker and syrupy, and then that syrup starts clogging up everything as it accumulates. It's nasty.
1: Yeah. So don't leave it sitting in there.
2: No.
1: So I should really go in. The only gas things I have are going to be like my blower and my edger. So at the end of the season, well, really, I start using my blower a lot more.
2: Yeah.
1: Whenever all the leaves come down.
2: That's another thing I tell people. A good way to fight having engine trouble is just to use your machines more often. Mm-hmm. In the wintertime, instead of putting your mower up, use it to mulch up leaves and pine needles. And, you know, you're going to use your blower year-round. Power washers, you should be probably using them year-round. Trimmers, maybe not. But just use them often. And if you're not, run the fuel out of them.
1: Yeah. Okay. And you can literally just turn it on and let it sit there, mm-hmm. couldn't you? And it would eventually just mm-hmm. run completely. It's not going to hurt it to let it run completely out.
2: No.
1: Okay. Well, what about spark plugs? What's the lifespan of a spark plug?
2: That's funny. So spark plugs will last years.
1: Okay.
2: Yeah, years. Now, if your engine is starting to burn oil, you'll get carbon deposits on your spark plug, and then your spark will become weaker and weaker. So if you have an engine that smokes, you're probably going to need to deal with your spark plug much more often. But if you've got a clean running engine, spark plugs will last years.
1: Okay. Yeah. A smoky lawnmower, there's something wrong.
2: Yeah.

0: usually when you see a smoky lawnmower, somebody has put too much oil in it, or you have an issue with the cylinder, like the piston rings or the cylinder is scored, and then oil is seeping through the crankcase up into the combustion chamber and then burning off. And that's really bad news. There's no way to repair that. It just gets worse and worse and worse until you have enough compression loss that the engine won't run anymore.
1: Okay.
0: Yeah.
1: That poor thing.
0: I mean, you technically could repair it if you had enough money, and you'd have to take it to a machine shop. It'd be hundreds and hundreds of dollars.
1: Yeah, just buy another one.
0: Right?
1: Yeah. Yeah. Well, what about the ones that hiccup and backfire?
0: Yeah. Backfiring is usually caused from a timing issue, and that's usually caused from hitting something. Flywheels have something called a Woodruff key, and when you hit something hard enough, it will shear that Woodruff key completely or partially, and it will slightly advance or retard the timing enough, and then it'll start backfiring.
1: Okay. Mm-hmm. I have no idea what you just said, but that was a great explanation.
0: Thank you.
1: I have no idea. Okay, so what about, I can change my spark plugs if I need to, and if it won't fire, that could be a place to start, right? Mm-hmm. If it's not starting up.
0: Yeah, I could actually go over that kind of checklist with you.
1: Yeah.
0: If you like.
1: So yes.
0: For the listeners, if you've got an engine that's not running, first thing I would do, take off the air filter, try to start it with the air filter removed. Because a lot of times the air filter is just dirty and it can't get enough air.
1: Can I clean my air filter, or do
0: no,
1: I need to get a new one?
0: You can, if they're dry, if they've always been dry, you can knock them on the ground and it'll get the dust out of them. But I'd recommend just replacing them.
1: They wouldn't be that expensive.
0: No, they're like $10.
1: Yeah.
0: Now, once it starts, turn it off, because you don't want to run an engine a long time without an air filter. But if it still doesn't start, get some ether or starter fluid from the auto parts store.
1: And that's a little spray can that you spray down in there.
0: Mm-hmm. Spray it into the carburetor, the air intake area, and then try to start it again. And if it doesn't start still, I would think it's a spark plug problem. And if it does start, that tells me that your engine's not getting any fuel. So you've got some disconnect between the fuel tank and the carburetor itself. So I would probably think it's a carburetor issue. 99% of the time, it's not the fuel tank, the fuel line, or the fuel filter. It's almost always the carburetor at that point. So,
1: isn't there a little line that you can clean out between... It seems like I did that when I was taking mine apart, and I cleaned out this line. I blew on it. Mm-hmm. I did not suck. Yeah. I blew and got all the crud out of it. And once I put it all back together, it did work.
0: Yeah. I think you could be talking about the fuel line. And then the carburetor has a jet in it that you can clean out and blow out. That might have been.
1: Yeah. Who knows? It's been a minute.
0: Yeah.
1: I told you I got an electric one and I've never looked back.
0: Yeah.
1: I take real good care of that thing. I probably need to change the blades on it. That was my next question. Can I sharpen my own blades? Or is it worth doing that? Or do I just go buy some new ones?
0: Well, I would buy a new one. Most people, I mean, you're going to save yourself $10 having somebody sharpen it for you. But just easier just to buy a new blade.
1: Buy a new one.
0: But the problem that most people have is getting the old blade off. Because a lot of times it's really on there and you need... a little breaker bar or an impact wrench to get that bolt out of there. And most people don't have access to stuff like that.
1: So yeah.
0: If you can get the bolt out, do that first and then get yourself a new blade. But
1: don't buy the blade first.
0: Right. Try to get the bolt out first, because that's going to, yeah.
1: Yeah. And then if I can't get it out, I've got to call you, right?
0: Yeah. Yeah.
1: Yeah. And if somebody wanted to get in touch with you, how do you recommend we find you, Andrew?
0: I don't take calls, but I text only 769-257-8885. And then you can also Google Fonder and Small Engine Repair or Jackson Small Engine Repair. I'm usually at the top of the list.
1: You are, because I looked you up today.
0: Yeah, I'm usually number one ranked in the city. So just small engine near me and you should be able to find me.
1: Okay. And then I could bring it over. Would you take my blade off if it's on an electric lawnmower?
0: I do, yeah. And I'll sharpen those for you.
1: Oh, you do sharpen?
0: Sharpen blades.
1: Oh, nice. Mm-hmm. I did not know that. Well, and the thing that every once in a while I have these dogs and my puppy likes to chew on rocks. And so she'll take a rock out into the middle of the yard and I don't know that it's there until I go across it with my lawnmower. Mm-hmm. And so I know that those blades are dinged up and need to be changed.
0: Yeah. I can do that.
1: Yeah. Well, I roll mine up. I have to, instead of trying to turn it over, I will roll it up. I've got these things, a ramp,
0: yeah.
1: And I'll roll it up on the ramp, and then I can lay down underneath it and see everything.

0: try to clean it up too.
1: Yeah, that's smart.
0: Can I take a water hose to an engine on a lawnmower, or should I just use a blower or something to clean it up?
1: You talk about like spraying the engine directly?
0: Yeah, just to clean it up. I like stuff clean.
1: Yeah, you can. You can. Just don't spray the air filter area.
0: Okay.
1: Yeah. You don't want to destroy your air filter or get water in the engine.
0: Right. Do you recommend cleaning a lawnmower after we use it?
1: Yeah.
0: Every time?
1: If you've got, the personality type that can remember to do that, yeah, go for it. Definitely. And it helps with heat dissipation too, getting all that dirt off the engine. So it does actually do something.
0: I use a blower. I've got one of those little handheld DeWalt blowers that I blow everything off whenever I need to turn it up and get all the wet grass from underneath.
1: That's
0: as
1: actually
0: well.
1: Way more important is getting the wet grass off, because that'll destroy your deck and your blade. So
0: okay, because it'll just hold moisture.
1: Mm-hmm. Just rot the deck out.
0: Holy cow.
1: Yeah.
0: What are some other things I should do to make sure this thing lasts me minute?
1: Like I said, change the oil, air filter. Don't hit your rocks if you can help it.
0: If I can help it, yeah. Crazy dog.
1: Yeah, that's about it. Say a prayer, a couple of Hail Marys.
0: Yeah,
1: you know,
0: and see how it goes.
1: Yeah, yeah.
0: Well, I know that you're not working on these battery operated things yet, is
1: right.
0: What you said.
1: Yeah, yeah. I'm just holding out as long as I can.
0: Yeah. Well, you let me know, because, mine hasn't needed anything, and I've really enjoyed, it's quieter, mm-hmm. You know, it's not nearly as loud, although I do love the smell of cut grass and a lawnmower. I don't know.
1: Yeah,
0: it's just a great
1: wonderful smell.
0: I
1: love that smell, too.
0: It's a southern smell.
1: Mm-hmm.
0: I wonder if they have that everywhere in the nation, or if it's just here. I don't know. They don't have it where I'm going in Canada, because I'm going to an island, so we don't cut the grass there. He just lets everything grow.
1: Oh, that sounds nice.
0: Okay, so in your shop, what do you see the most of, and what are the biggest problems that are coming through the door?
1: Almost every customer that comes through the door is having issues with their engine not starting. And the number one thing is always, it ran perfect last year. I went out to start it now, and it's not running. I don't understand. And that is like classic carburetor issue. Let it sit up with the fuel in it, and then the fuel goes bad and clogs up the carburetor.
0: So you're pretty busy in the spring.
1: Yeah.
0: When everybody's trying to get going.
1: Yeah, I call it March Madness.
0: Is March Madness for you, I'm sure.
1: Yeah, it's insane.
0: What's coming in now? Generators?
1: Still mowers.
0: Really?
1: Still mowers right now. I do get a lot more generators as the weather cools off, and then power washers. But still getting mowers. I will get mowers from March until October. That's kind of like the busy season.
0: Yeah. So. Are you doing the riding lawnmowers as well?
1: I have. I've started working on them recently. I've always known how to work on them. I just didn't want to deal with the headache, but I've started working on them. But on a case-by-case basis, if it's something I'm like, I don't want to get into that, I'll just say like, hey, that's not something I can take on right now. Here's where you can take it, kind of things.
0: So. Right. So what's the difference between a zero turn and just a regular, I don't know, what the old lawnmower that my granddaddy had, riding lawnmower?
1: Lawn tractor. I think it's a lot to do with how it's set up. So in a lawn tractor, you have a steering wheel, and a zero turn, you have two control arms, kind of like you would control a tank in a way. And then you have the hydrostatic transmissions there that are running the rear wheels, instead of like a belt driven axle like you would have on a riding mower. Zero turns sit a lot lower to the ground. They tend to have larger decks. They're faster, and they're a heck of a lot more expensive.
0: They're very expensive.
1: Yeah,
0: several years ago was looking into that. I wasn't going to do it from the house. I just got curious, and I thought, I'm just going to see. So these guys that now are cutting my grass and using that, they need to cut a lot of lawns to pay for that lawnmower.
1: Yeah.
0: And they want it to last a really long time, so taking care of it's kind of a big deal.
1: Right, right. Yeah, those landscape guys usually take really good care of their stuff. Like you said, they have to, because it's their bread and butter.
0: Yeah, that's how they're making their money.
1: Mm-hmm.
0: What's coming in now? To everything?
1: Mostly mowers, carburetor issues. And
0: do you have a waiting list? What's your turnover time?
1: I usually tell people around a week to a week and a half.
0: That's not bad.
1: To get to it, but people still balk at that and be like, oh, I'm going to go somewhere else. And I'm like, okay.
0: Yeah,
1: if you want it. But, why have you gotten to this yet? Well, there are a whole bunch of people I got to get to before you, you know.
0: And you've got some very loyal customers, yeah. People that have been using you for a minute.
1: Yeah, a decade or no. more. So, yeah.
0: That happens with me. I'll have folks that I've been inspecting houses for 20-something years now. Mm-hmm. And I'll get a call and, oh, yeah, you did my home inspection 10 or 15 years ago. And those are the kinds of folks I love, you know.
1: Yeah.
0: I love working with those. Mm-hmm. I don't remember them, yeah. but I do love working
1: yeah,
0: with them.
1: Yeah, yeah.
0: I mean, it's been a while on yeah. something like that. Well, I did want to talk about, you know, this doesn't have anything to do with small engine repair, but it does have to do with, we can do everything in the world to try to take care of our stuff and still things go wrong. Mm-hmm. You know, you can do that with a lawnmower and it just quits working. And it's just, it's gone. It's had it. Everything has a shelf life. Mm-hmm. Well, about 20 years ago, I had my sewer line redone. And I went from cast iron to PVC. I tell people that all the time. I talk about it in my home inspections. And a couple of weeks ago, when I had company, it backed up. And I had the plumber come over. And our friends from Ford Plumbing came over and cleaned it out. Come to find out, I've got a belly in the front yard. You know what that is, Marissa? A belly in the front yard?
2: I've heard it a few times when our friends have been
0: home. When Patton or Crockett have been on the show. Mm-hmm. Well, it's a dip in the line, basically. And that dip is just, it's just the ground shifts, as it does here in Mississippi. Mm-hmm. Shifting ground. The ground has shifted. And so now I think we're going to have to dig up my front yard.
1: Are you just going to replace that section or do the whole thing?
0: No, just the section, okay. Hopefully.
1: Yeah, good.
0: Yeah.
1: Good.
0: My biggest concern, and I guess I need to call Alan Martinson, is the big oak tree that's right there.
1: Yeah.
0: And they almost killed it when they put that new line in the yeah. first time. And it took me a while to make sure that tree lived. So yeah. I'm the backhoe in the front yard.
1: Yeah. You know, I've got a buddy who sells these mini excavators in Florence. His name's Two Combs. And he's got a shop. And he buys these things and he gets them shipped over from China in containers. And they're like $3,000 or $4,000 for an excavator. But you're going to spend that much to have somebody else do it.
0: Have somebody else
1: buy
0: do it.
1: Buy one from him and then you'll have an excavator.
0: Oh, my gosh.
1: End.
0: That yeah. would be a YouTube thing right
1: yeah.
0: there. It's me on an excavator.
1: Yeah.
0: Okay.
1: You don't even need a license to buy one. Go for it, Pam.
0: Oh, I would be so dangerous. I'd be digging up everybody's yard. Okay, folks, this is Fix It 101 on MPB Think Radio. 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
1: We still have plenty of moisture streaming in, interacting with a boundary, and wherever that boundary sets up, that's where we're going to see some scattered showers and thunderstorms. We have some daily chances coming in across parts of the state for the rest of the week. Any storm we see may be on the strong side. Now, some of the scattered shower and thunderstorm activity rolling into Olive Branch this evening and into tonight, and another chance for thunderstorms on Wednesday, the overnight low 70s. For the Jackson area, we may see a thunderstorm or two lingering into this evening and then clearing coming our way tonight, our low 70s. Sunny on Wednesday. Thunderstorms returning by Wednesday evening. In the Biloxi area, a chance for some isolated showers and thunderstorms this evening, then clearing or scattered storms for tomorrow. I'm Jennifer Nairamore. 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
2: 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I'm Manoush Zomorodi. Coming up,
10: a lot of creators are just incentivized to come up with new words or use trendy language because the algorithm sees that language as metadata. In the past, metadata was something like a hashtag that gives you information about the content. Now the algorithm sees everything.
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11: Live from NPR News in Washington, I'm Ryland Barton. The U.S. and Canada are in an all-out trade war. Both governments are now imposing $20 billion worth of tariffs on each other after negotiations collapsed last week, days after the Trump administration announced new levies. Today, Prime Minister Mark Carney's government responded. NPR's Emily Fang reports.
12: Canada's tariffs range from 15 to 50%, and they cover a medley of goods ranging from American fish to paper to tableware. These tariffs come on top of several rounds of American trade penalties levied on Canada over the last year and a half, including punishing levies on Canadian steel and aluminum. This week, President Trump also threatened to raise tariffs on Canadian cars and auto parts to 50% starting next year. And he wrote several bellicose statements on his social media site Truth Social, accusing Canada of, quote, ripping off the U.S. This aggressive rhetoric and repeated threats to annex Canada has left most Canadians hostile to compromise with the U.S., according to multiple public opinion polls. Emily Fang, NPR News, Washington.
11: President Trump also floated the idea of renaming Lake Ontario to become Lake America amid the trade war. The president has wide latitude over how geographic markers are recognized by the U.S. government, but he has no legal authority to impose his decisions on other countries or international bodies. ICE arrested nearly 50,000 people in July. That's the highest single-month total during the second Trump administration. The increase began in June and accelerated in July with less public exposure than during the first year of President Trump's second term. Texas and Florida accounted for nearly 20,000 of the July arrests. Republican voters in South Carolina are selecting their nominee for U.S. Senate today, more than a month after Republican Senator Lindsey Graham died. South Carolina Public Radio's Luis Alfredo Garcia reports today's vote is a test of President Trump's endorsement power in the state.
13: South Carolina Republicans have generally been split between Senator Darlene Graham and Congressman Ralph Norman. There's been just a single one-on-one debate, and people have been flooded with campaign mail and text messages. For Lila Ann Briggs, it comes down to familiarity. She voted for Norman in the primary and said she would again in a runoff.
14: I actually went to high school with the candidate I voted for.
13: Graham has no experience in elected politics outside of a recent appointment to the U.S. Senate, but she has President Trump's endorsement. His Super PAC MAGA Inc. spent some $800,000 on get-out-the-vote calls and texts for Graham. For NPR News, I'm Luis Alfredo Garcia in Columbia, South Carolina.
11: Americans' confidence in the economy declined this month as the Iran war has kept gas prices elevated at more than $4 a gallon. It's the lowest level in 7 months, but essentially in the same lukewarm range it's been in since the beginning of the year. Oil prices fell again today, helping ease worries in the bond market and supporting stock prices. It's NPR News.
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9: It's 5:04. I'm Tierra Jackson. This is MPB News. Children's and families across Mississippi are remembering Dolly Parton today following news of her death in Nashville at age 80. Parton founded the Imagination Library, which sends free books each month to young children across Mississippi and around the world. The Associated Press reports she created the program to honor her father, who struggled to read. What began as a personal mission grew into a global effort that has put millions of books in the hands of children. Parton's legacy of promoting reading lives on in Mississippi. The Department of Education is hosting free literacy meetings next month for families with children in kindergarten through third grade. Parents can learn about state reading requirements and ways to support reading at home. More information is available at StrongerReadersMS.com. Mississippi transportation officials are launching what they call the largest infrastructure project in agency history. The Big Fix will rebuild roads and bridges along a 32-mile stretch of Interstates 55 and 20. Transportation Commissioner Willie Simmons says drivers should expect delays, but the project will improve one of the state's busiest corridors.
15: Updating this infrastructure today isn't about correcting the past. It's about keeping pace with today's demand and tomorrow's need.
9: State transportation officials estimate the project will cost about $400 million and take roughly 2.5 years to finish. And in southwest Mississippi, Adams County property owners could see a small tax break. The Natchez Democrat reports county supervisors are considering a budget that would lower the county millage rate by one mill. The Natchez Adams School District is also proposing a reduction. County leaders must approve a final budget by September 15th. This is MPB News on Think Radio, Mississippi Public Broadcasting.
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2: It's the TED Radio Hour from NPR. I'm Manoush Zomorodi. Today on the show, part two of our exploration of the creator economy, how people are making money off of creativity. And what creativity even means in the age of AI.
18: This is day one of becoming a full-time travel influencer.
19: You know, a lot to hear is everywhere I ate this past week.
2: If given the opportunity, more than half of Gen Z in the U.S. say they'd like to be a social media influencer.
20: Product that I heard about from
2: making a living by creating content, often in the form of short videos online, like Adam Alexic.
10: I speak in a what I call an educational influencer accent. I'll talk very quickly. I'll stress more words to keep you watching my video. And all of that is part of this expected way to talk through the algorithm.
2: Adam calls himself Etymology Nerd on social media, where he has over 3 million followers across platforms like TikTok and Instagram.
10: I studied linguistics in college, and the classic question you ask yourself when you're graduating with a linguistics degree is, well, what do I do next?
2: Yeah.
10: I thought, you know, I might as well give social media a try.
21: Made a bird language. It's called...
2: Adam started posting about language back in 2022,
21: the octave indicates mood, the semitone indicates
2: including an early series about his own habit of communicating like a bird. Other videos explained phonetics.
21: I'm pretty sure the first syllable
2: like
21: is a very
2: the sounds singer Cardi B makes.
21: Obviously, the rrr is held longer than a regular trill.
2: All the while, he watched as the audience grew, thanks to, yes, his endearing nerdiness, but also how the algorithm responded.
21: Every country uses one of two words for tea, and which one they use depends on how the
2: take one of his most popular videos, which explains why some of us use the word chai, while others call it tea.
21: Now, cha spread along land trade routes, giving us
2: this video has been watched over 16 million times.
10: think I've known about this thing since high school, and I didn't even consider making a video about it for the longest time because I thought, wow, everybody knows this, but I guess people don't.
2: In the video, Adam stands in front of a map, pointing out centuries-old trade routes.
10: Every language basically has one of these two words. The word chai spread by land along Silk Road landed trade routes.
21: The word chai in languages like Hindi, Russian, Persian,
10: and then the word tea spread along ocean trade routes.
21: Now every country in Europe wants to get their hands in some tea, so they start trading with the Dutch through ocean trade routes.
2: There's an intense, slightly manic feel to the whole thing, like he's rushing through this history lesson, even though every word he says has been chosen with care.
10: Yeah, I think I opened with a hook.
2: First, there's the intro.
10: Oh, you didn't know about how every country uses one of two words for tea? So, right off the bat, I use the word you, which is a second person pronoun, which always goes more viral because people like videos about them. So if I just said, as an intro instead, this is a video about chai and tea, that's not going to go viral, even if it's the exact same content, the exact same, like, idea.
2: Then there's the storyline.
10: It's maybe slightly reductive, like Polish has the word erbata, but I'm sort of simplifying the story because simple storytelling is so important to go viral on social media. You cannot have multiple narratives. You have to tell one narrative at a time on social media.
2: And his delivery.
10: I am talking quickly using my educational influencer accent. I am pointing around on the map and kind of moving around, like creating visual disruptions. And all that kind of is part of how you go viral.
2: But also, in addition to history lessons, Adam turns the spotlight on words his followers are using right now.
21: You know how the phrase he cooked is a good thing, but the phrase he's cooked is a bad
2: thing? Which seemed to change by the day.
21: The most interesting thing about the word skibbity is that...
0: The thing about W Riz is that W doesn't mean...
2: His special sauce is explaining to his users why they talk the way they do.
21: Slay was trending in early 2022.
2: But the algorithm likes it too. So is he working the algorithm? Or is the algorithm working him? Working everyone who makes and consumes content. Today on the show, we're continuing our series exploring the creator economy, how we're buying and selling creativity, and how it's changing what we value. Last time, we looked at the business side with entrepreneur and artist Yancey Strickler. This time, how the creator economy is influencing our culture and language. So in the last couple years, Adam has parlayed his videos into a multi-hyphenate career.
10: I'm a linguist, influencer, and author of AlgoSpeak.
2: He's now in his mid-20s and makes what he calls a decent salary for a college grad who majored in a relatively obscure field.
10: In college, my research was more focused on government and linguistics, and my undergrad stuff was all about language nationalism in Serbia and Croatia.
2: Oh.
10: So that's how I ended up in that line of work.
2: I really don't mean to be impertinent by asking. I know some people will say, like, how can this guy, he's like in his early 20s, how can he call himself a linguist?
10: Yeah, of course.
2: Some people might come across you and think, oh my God, anybody can be an expert about anything.
10: It is true that I have an undergrad degree in linguistics, not a graduate degree. I think what I'm doing is actually uniquely suited to studying slang etymology because to really understand what it means for something to spread online, you have to be online yourself.
2: Mm.
10: And I definitely never knew I'd end up studying social media linguistics, but it's just happened that I started making videos about language, about etymology on these platforms, and I started noticing my own speech being restricted a little bit. I started noticing how I would reroute my language around platform constraints.
2: Can you give me an example of that? Like what?
10: Yeah. Well, you can't say the word kill on TikTok. I mean, I guess you can, but it's suppressed. Your video is going to be shown to fewer people, so people turn to alternatives like unalive.
20: What happens after you unalive?
2: I had not heard of unalive until I read your book, actually. Clearly, I don't hang out with enough young people. But like people started saying unalive instead of someone was killed or dead to get around censorship or get around restrictions on language on these platforms.
10: Exactly. It's a more platform safe alternative. As far as we can tell, the word unalive started in 2013 with an Ultimate Spider-Man meme that then turned into a Roblox meme in the late 2010s that then started being used by the mental health community on TikTok. But then I also found that people were using the word unalive offline. There are kids in middle schools who talk about Hamlet contemplating unaliving himself in their classroom essays.
21: Or a classroom discussion on the unaliving that happens in Dr. Jekyll
1: and Mr. Hyde.
2: Here's Adam Alexic on the TED stage.
1: And these aren't hypothetical situations. These are actual examples drawn from the 1,000-plus middle school teachers I've surveyed about this word. Clearly, for such a recent word, unalive shows up in an impressive range of scenarios. But the main function appears to be euphemistic. Many kids use the word when they're uncomfortable talking about topics like death, since unalive sounds like a less scary word. And in many ways, this is nothing new. We've been euphemizing death as long as we've had language. The word decease, for example, comes from Latin decessus, which was a euphemism for the previous Latin word for death, mors. Apparently, even the Stoic Romans were as queasy about death as today's middle schoolers. But there is a crucial difference between unalive and decease. And that's that we only got the word unalive because you can't say kill on TikTok. They have a mysterious algorithm that removes or suppresses any post that might violate their community guidelines. So people got around with that with the word unalive. The middle schoolers don't know this. They see the word online or hear from friends and assume it's a word like any other. And fair enough, you probably didn't know where the word decease came from, unless you're some kind of etymology nerd. But decease didn't happen because it was impossible to carve the word mors into an ancient Roman tablet. We are entering an entirely new era of language change driven by social media algorithms.
10: The algospeak, that's what it's traditionally called, this sort of platform circumvention, is only the tip of the iceberg of how these platforms are affecting our language. I also noticed, you know, myself playing into viral trends. I look at other influencers doing this too. I look at attention-grabbing language because these platforms are designed to monetize your attention, and all the incentive structure is there for influencers to replicate. How do we grab people's attention? So language is also kind of revolving more around ephemeral trends and what grabs attention. And we have algorithms creating in-groups and echo chambers through how they categorize users. And these in-groups actually serve as incubators for language formation. And all of this is sort of what I call algospeak, the expanded definition that our language is broadly being shaped by social media algorithms right now.
2: Can we talk about the first part of that word, algospeak? Algo meaning algorithms, right? Like, let's talk about the algorithm. As a former tech reporter, I'm like, well, it's not the algorithm.
10: It's not, I was
2: There's
10: about
2: like
10: to say,
2: millions of algorithms, right? Like, but when people use it, what are they referring to? And can you walk us through what exactly you have noticed or how you've learned about how it does work in certain places?
10: Yeah, and I'm so glad you brought up that it's not the algorithm, because one of the biggest tendencies we have when talking about the algorithm is to simplify it, to personify it. And that makes it feel more normal what's happening, I guess. It is a lot of different algorithms. How users are classified is one algorithm. How content is classified is another algorithm. And actually, even within those algorithms, there's a bunch of sub-algorithms that are all doing their own thing with content classification. So there's a lot of different processes running at the same time, and all of these are playing a part in the greater machination of how a video ends up from someone uploading it onto your For You feed.
2: I mean, I'm thinking of myself. I love how I have bullied the algorithm on Instagram into only giving me nature and pets. I've protected my experience on that platform, but it obviously knows I'm a middle-aged woman who likes to go on long walks and doesn't want to look at the news when she's on Instagram. Yeah, tell me about, like, is that what, basically what we're talking about here?
10: There's a lot of sense that you can train your algorithm, that you can personalize it. It is, after all, called the For You page. And people often say things like, oh, you know, I built my own For You page, or the algorithm really knows me. And I think this is also playing into that idea of training your algorithm. It is a simplified story. Yes, you partially have trained some aspect of what content is being recommended to you, but also on your Instagram feed that is mostly, you know, outdoors content, every third video is probably an advertisement. And you don't actually want to see the advertisement. So is the algorithm really for you? No, it's kind of both for you and for the platform's benefit. And every video that's shown to you, every video that shows up on the For You feed is actually something that benefits the platform definitionally, because it gets your engagement, it gets your attention. So the things that spread are more for the platform than for you, but it's all kind of packaged under this guise of for you. And I think the personalization is one of the most dangerous things, because we really forget what's going on a broader level.
2: In a minute, more with online linguist Adam Alexic on how social media algorithms are influencing influencers online.
10: It's constantly changing what priorities and incentives it's rewarding, and influencers have to just feel it out. They have to be aware of the algorithm by interacting with it on a daily basis.
2: 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I'm Manoush Zomorodi, and you're listening to NPR's TED Radio Hour. 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
2: It's the TED Radio Hour from NPR. I'm Manoush Zomorodi. On the show, part two of our look at the creator economy. Our guide today is creator Adam Alexic. Adam is known as Etymology Nerd to his 3 million followers online, where he's cracked the code of how to go viral. His videos dissect how different people use different words, like demure. Demure. Is demure changed forever? Can you explain to people what's happened to demure?
10: Yeah, there was a demure trend about being demure, mindful, and cutesy in the workplace.
22: Make up for work? Very demure. Very
10: playing into cultural ideas of reservedness.
22: Green crease, not demure.
2: Demure used to mean modest and reserved.
22: I'm eating a salad. Very demure.
2: Then
22: very
2: it trended on TikTok, where understatement became performative. How ironic.
23: You don't know how to keep it demure for at least 5 minutes.
2: It went everywhere, from teens to celebrities like the Kardashians and Jennifer Lopez.
24: This is my drink from the bottle. Very demure.
10: Yeah, there is this huge Gen Z aesthetic of nonchalance, and demure was sort of making fun of that, but at the same time, I think some people used it genuinely.
2: This new use of demure made it Dictionary.com's Word of the Year in 2024.
10: And it's not just new words to avoid algorithmic censorship. The very structure of social media is changing where words come from, how words get popular, and how quickly those words spread. I believe some of you might be familiar with this song.
25: You're so skibbity, you're so phantom tax. I just wanna be your Sigma.
10: Sticking out your gyat for the Rizzler. You're so skibbity, you're so phantom tax. I just wanna be your Sigma. Freaking come here, give me your Ohio. For those of you out of the loop, these are the lyrics to the Rizzler song, a meme that went massively viral last year. It's full of current middle school slang words like Riz, Gyat, and Skibbity, and was instrumental in popularizing those words to a broader audience.

0: social media algorithms reward repetition. If a song is funny or catchy and people interact with it, the algorithm will then push that song to more people since it's proven to drive engagement on the app. The same is true of memes or words in general, since trending metadata like hashtags will also be pushed to people who previously shown interest in similar content. Creators are very aware of this, and we actively use trending audios or hashtags to make our videos perform better. In the wake of the Rizzler song, for example, we saw an explosion of people making videos with the words Riz, Gyat, and Skibbity, because they knew those videos would do well. And as a result, the word spread. Language has always been a little bit like a virus. Words are transmitted from one host to another, reproducing and changing as they infect different people along social networks. But now the literally viral nature of social media is accelerating this process from start to finish. In the span of just a year, a word like Riz can go from complete obscurity to becoming the Oxford English Dictionary Word of the Year. And the algorithm is the culprit, but influencers are the accomplices. We use whatever tricks we can to keep you entertained, because that makes our videos do better, which helps us earn a living. This means that we often end up creating and spreading words that help the system.
1: Clearly, you understand how the algorithm works in that you have been able to leverage it in a way that gets more people interested in the roots of language and explaining it to them. How did you do that?
2: Absolutely. There's sort of a deal with the devil that has to happen, right? You have to accept as a creator, yes, I'm playing into what the algorithm is rewarding, and they're going to reward, for example, trends. So I started talking about trending language, also analyzing the trending language where it came from. It's good for my business that the word skibbity goes viral, because now I get to talk about the etymology of skibbity. And because people are socially fascinated in this phenomenon, my video is going to go more viral than an analysis of the word chair or table or whatever. That's less interesting to people.
1: Let's pause. Footnote, skibbity. What's it mean? Where'd it come from? For those who don't know, like me.
2: I feel like at this point, at least most people have heard of skibbity somewhere in the news. It was just added to the Cambridge Dictionary. But skibbity is a nonsense word. It can be used completely randomly as an interjection that doesn't mean anything, but it could be an intensifier. So you could say skibbity riz is like very intense riz in either a good or a bad direction.
1: Meaning charisma, just,
2: yeah,
1: you know.
2: Right.
1: It's NPR. We have an older audience.
2: No, of
1: Go
2: course.
1: On.
2: Yeah. Yeah. Very important to clarify. Uh-huh. So these are all kind of called brain rot words, and it's this meme aesthetic of supposedly words that are bad for your brain. As a linguist, I have to say there is nothing actually about these words that is mentally deleterious at all. But it is sort of the catch-all meme aesthetic of nonsensical repetition of algorithmic slang. And skibbity comes out of that YouTube short series. Riz comes from this Twitch streamer, Kai Sanat. But both are kind of taking on this role of absurdity in the algorithmic kind of milieu. It's more of, it's absurd because it's absurd because it's being recommended to us by the algorithm.
1: Hmm.
2: And then middle schoolers start saying it because it sounds funny.
1: And then when older people start saying it, they stop saying it.
2: Exactly. I think we're well past skibbity. I think skibbity is on its last throes right now. It may be in the dictionary, but it's getting less and less popular in the middle schools.
1: In the middle schools. Yeah. I feel like these new words come up and I'm like, I don't know. By the time I understand it, they'll have moved on. So what's the point? But that's probably smart because nobody wants to hear me saying skibbity anyway, except they just did.
2: Well, you know, some of the trends that really stick out, I think they have shorter lifespans because it is that thing that you mentioned. Once your grandmother starts saying skibbity, you no longer want to say skibbity yourself.
1: Hey, I'm not a grandma yet.
2: I wasn't calling you a grandmother.
1: Okay.
2: But there is that aspect to how trends die out, that once it starts being used by an out-group, it initially had value because it was in the in-group, and now it no longer has that value, so it no longer has any cachet as a joke.
1: Mm-hmm.
2: And then we move on, and there's constantly new jokes percolating. I also think it's important to pay attention to the jokes that don't seem as obvious or don't even appear as jokes in the first place. I think these are the words that are actually going to change our language more permanently.
1: Mm.
2: Words that are percolating from usually minority groups or from more fringe phenomena, those are the ones that actually end up influencing our language. So I talk about the distinction between skibbity, and low-key. So low-key is this adverb. It's been around since the 1800s as a word meaning like muted or something. Mm-hmm. But it was recently popularized in an adverbial sense, and this is from African-American English, where people would say, oh, that party was low-key good.
1: Meaning like chill?
2: Yeah. Well, low-key, yeah. It kind of means like, you know, nonchalant. I don't want to say it too much, being more low-key about it, right? It's muted. It's mutedness. It's reservedness.
1: Also, the way you just use nonchalant, not how I used nonchalant.
2: Oh, yeah. The word nonchalant is evolving as well. There's been an internet meme since like 2023 about how people are using this. So I guess it's tough being a translator when you're also deep in the kind of algorithm yourself. But yeah, so low-key, I think, and these changing definitions that we see with a lot of other words are also happening, but don't stick out as much as skibbity. And I think it's those words that don't stick out that are going to have a greater impact on our language hundreds of years from now.
1: So what you're just saying actually is explaining a lot of my 15-year-old daughter's behavior. I mean, teenagers, whatever, 'twas ever thus, every generation has its own way of rebelling. But nonchalance is definitely a thing.
2: Oh, absolutely. I also, an important point about the 15-year-olds, I think these kids are the bellwethers of where language is going to go. They are the ones that are actually most flexible with their linguistic behaviors. The elementary schoolers aren't quite as tapped into social trends yet or as searching to create identities. And older people are more entrenched in our ideas of how language should be or what words are supposed to sound like. And middle schoolers are forming their identity. They're trying to differentiate themselves from adults and from previous generations. They're trying to build a collective kind of identity for themselves. And so they are more flexible with adopting language. So you should be paying attention to your 15-year-old if you want to really understand what the state of the English language is right now.
1: So I guess someone would say like, yeah, but in my, you know, at my school, I remember there was like certain words. This is kind of gross, but in fourth grade, there was a kid who would spit at people, but only using his glands under his tongue. And he called it a gleek.
2: Huh.
1: This is super weird. But that it just took off in the fourth grade. It was like boys would gleek the girl that they liked. Gross. But also clearly good word because it stuck with me for all these years. But that's always been the case. Like, how is it different than, you know, social groups coming up with their own language or, for that matter, like the printing press, the radio?
2: I'm so glad we're bringing up the printing press and the radio because the medium is the message. The way we're talking is going to shape the way that trends diffuse. And I'm not going to say, oh, it's new that humans are using language to communicate or come up with social trends. No, that is a fundamentally human activity. And we will always do it and we will always find new ways to do it. But the algorithm is now mediating that interaction in the same way that the classroom did with the word gleek.
1: Mm.
2: The story of language as a whole is told by what mediums we're using to communicate. Before we had parchment and papyrus and everything, we relied a lot more on oral communication. Stories would be told through rhyme and meter, and then we moved to parchment and paper, and people were really concerned about that at the time. I think Plato was concerned about brain rot from people not memorizing things as much.
1: Hmm.
2: Then we start segmenting our stories differently with paper, right? We can have chapters. We can actually put spaces between words as opposed to stone tablets where all the words were smushed together. And then we start mass producing things with the printing press. And the printing press now allows for vernacular language to reproduce and kind of solidify also at the same time the traditional gatekeepers of who gets to control how we talk. And so for a while, the printing press is the dominant mode of communication. You have a lot of standard language being replicated in all these different languages rather than just church Latin. And the internet finally creates this opportunity for the written replication of informal speech. You have people using slang words. You have people writing in lowercase and using abbreviations. And this is sort of this revolution in who can talk and who can vote on what language is supposed to be like. And that sort of lays the foundation for what I think is the new inflection point. Algorithms govern the distribution of content.
3: I don't know what type of videos I'm going to post on here yet.
4: Okay, but why is your content not blowing up if you're doing everything right? But let me put you on.
2: Things don't go viral unless they work for the algorithm. And what that means is that the language we're using is always sort of performing for the algorithm as well. And this is this medium that is always there, that is always shaping how ideas diffuse online. And that means any idea that diffuses is either good for the algorithm or it's created for the algorithm. That means using words like unalive. That means playing into trends like skibbity. That means a lot of creators are just incentivized to come up with new words or use trendy language because the algorithm sees that language as metadata.
1: Mm.
2: In the past, metadata was something like a hashtag, something that gives you information about the content. Now the algorithm sees everything. The natural language processing, computer vision components, all sub-algorithms analyze that, and they create this numerical representation of what a video is. Mm-hmm. And they already know what the video is about, but the word is part of that. So we're incentivized to use words that aid in the distribution of our own video.
1: Hmm. Just to follow up on, you know, the classic Marshall McLuhan idea of the medium is the message. The algorithm is the one that's shaping language. But to be clear, the algorithm is programmed by people who work for very large tech companies who want to monetize.
2: Absolutely. And they create those structures that are then replicated by other influencers down the line that, you need engagement, you need retention, which is how long people watch a video, you need likes. And so now as an influencer, I'm trying to make all my videos to get people to watch the whole time, and I want to get likes, otherwise the video is not going to be distributed. So I have to play into that. I also want to note that there's emergent social phenomena that aren't programmed just by these engineers. It's not purely like this top-down process. There's social expectations that come with each medium.
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2: On NPR, you have like an NPR voice that's been studied.
6: President Trump is making his first official trip of
2: Clearly,
6: this
2: Clearly, I am not good at adapting into this.
1: Oh, I think they've been trying to get rid of that for years, though.
2: But at the same time,
1: here I am. Uh-huh.
2: You're speaking in maybe a more radio-friendly voice. Uh-huh. I'm speaking in a more algorithm-friendly voice because that's what we've learned to talk when we're kind of communicating like this.
1: Wait, somebody might be like, what do you mean an algorithm friendly voice? Define that.
2: There's actually a bunch of different types of influencer accents, but you're probably familiar with the most famous sort of lifestyle influencer accent, the "Hey guys, welcome to NPR. Today we're going to be talking about algorithms." It has that up talk. It has the rising tone.
1: Well, because you're not getting any response from anyone. So you're like trying to have a conversation with yourself.
2: Exactly. This is a one-sided communication. That is an important part of shaping it. But that's not all. You know, I could just continuously monotone deadpan into the camera and that wouldn't go viral because there's an expectation of how people are supposed to talk. And this sort of lifestyle influencer accent came out of the previous YouTube accent, which came out of the Valley Girl accent. So there's layers of social prestige in how we talk, and there's an expectation of what the lifestyle influencer is supposed to sound like.
1: Now, wait. Are you saying that the human brain is attracted to those and therefore it gets more listens and therefore the algorithm continues to push it? Or are you saying that the algorithm is hearing those intonations and pushing it harder on people?
2: No, I don't think the algorithm is picking up on accent intonations. I think there is actual human bias toward social prestige. We evaluate any kind of social situation through our lens of like, is this something worth listening to? And then like our slight scroll patterns get replicated through what the algorithm recommends. The algorithm doesn't even need to analyze whether or not this person's speaking in a lifestyle influencer accent. It's merely telling that, This viewer scrolled away quickly because this person wasn't speaking in a socially approved accent in their minds, and that means I'm going to recommend this video to fewer users. And so there's sort of a selection that happens for socially desirable accents to replicate. And I also want to clarify that's only one type of accent that's the most stereotyped because, you know, women are scrutinized with language. I speak in what I call an educational influencer accent. I'll talk very quickly. I'll stress more words to keep you watching my video.
1: I get the sense, though, that you were a fast talker always, no?
2: I definitely am a fast talker, and I'm definitely giving away myself here. But also there's a perfection that I strive for in the videos where I'll retake certain clips if it seems like I don't have the right intonation on the right word, or if I stumble on my words, if I don't talk fast enough. And so what now is still like a kind of more natural way of speaking for me. And I, again, would probably speak differently if I was in a larger group conversation where you don't need to, it's like more laid back, you know, it's more demure.
1: You're so nonchalant, Adam. My God.
2: I don't want to be chalant all the time. There's a time and a place to be chalant, and there's a time to be nonchalant.
1: Wait, there's a hold on. There's a difference between chalant and nonchalant?
2: Well, nonchalant is being reserved, and then...
1: Yeah, but chalant is not its own word, what?
2: But it is. It is now. It's a slang word that was popularized through, like, social media.
1: Meaning?
2: And people will talk... Meaning the opposite of nonchalant, meaning you are overt about something.
1: Like jazzed?
2: Yeah, you're excited about something. I'm chalant about language, you know?
1: When I say jazzed, are you like, whoa, 87, or what?
2: I mean, I probably would just use the word chalant, exactly.
1: When we come back, Adam's concern and optimism for social media users, younger ones in particular. Plus, Adam and I go viral. Maybe.
2: Oh, you didn't know about
1: the
2: word?
1: All right, how do we begin? Oh, sorry. Just terrible. Okay. Today on the show, the creator economy and its effects on language. I'm Manoush Zomorodi, and you're listening to the TED Radio Hour from NPR. Stay with us.
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8: Colleges and universities will soon have to pass a new federal test proving their students are getting a return on their investment. 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
1: It's the TED Radio Hour from NPR. I'm Manoush Zomorodi. We've been talking to Adam Alexic about the creator economy. Adam calls himself a social media linguist.

0: He's also the author of AlgoSpeak, How Social Media is Transforming the Future of Language. And he has built his career explaining the cultural and generational divide on how we use words.
1: We didn't have the idea of a social generation in the 1800s. This is like a new thing. People are coming back from World War I. We called them the lost generation. Oh, the people coming back from World War II, that's the GI generation. And then we have baby boomers. And then we actually don't know what to call you, the next generation after that. We're like, well, I guess they don't have a desire to be defined, so we'll call them Gen X. And then we just keep running with the idea that generations exist. And then we have like millennial, yeah, because it's 2000. And then, well, we don't know what to call Gen Z either. So we'll just do whatever was two after Gen X. And now we just ran out of the alphabet, so we'll call it Gen Alpha. But I think influencers play into these labels because there is a human social fascination with being labeled. We love things like MBTIs and Zodiacs and the idea of belonging to a bucket and with a generation.
2: And it's shorthand, right?
1: It is. It is shorthand. Obviously, it's reductive, and I think people realize that. But we're using more generational language than we were before because it works. It works to talk about the Gen Z finger heart versus the millennial heart. Or before Gen X, people will start a short form video. They'll do like a little breath in. It's so strange to me that we put ourselves in buckets like that, and they actually serve as algorithmic trend bait to say that you are, oh, this is a Gen Z thing. This is the Gen Z stare went viral recently. I did a video on the boomer ellipses.
3: There's always a random dot, dot, dot in the middle of their messages.
2: Oh, I do that.
1: I phrased it that way because I knew it would go viral. Like, why do boomers put dots in their text, which is not a normal thing that young people do?
3: So it's simply more efficient to separate ideas.
2: But it's like trailing off in your language.
1: Yeah, yeah. It's just, there's different texting etiquette among different generations, and again, to use that word generation already feels like, I mean, all of language is putting things into categories, but I think some categories are more reductive than others.
4: For example, the suffix core has recently gotten very popular in Gen Z slang to describe specific aesthetics like cottage core or goblin core or angel core. And on the surface level, these are cute. You watch a cottage core video, you like it. Later on, you get more cottagecore content. You might even start to identify with the cottagecore aesthetic. But here's the thing. It's all fake. The entire reason these aesthetics exist is because TikTok algorithm has decided that words like cottagecore qualify as trending metadata. So creators respond by making more cottagecore content that propagates the word, and then more people interact with it, which makes the word trendier. And this happens because social media algorithms want to make you identify with hypercompartmentalized labels, since they can then give you extremely specific commercialized content catering to that identity. Now that you're a cottagecore person, you feel special every time you get a cottagecore video. You're like, cottagecore? Well, the algorithm really knows me. The algorithm gave you that identity. You might even start buying cottagecore clothing or cottagecore decorations to fit your new lifestyle as a cottagecore person, and that's exactly what they want. The craziest part is they're not even trying to hide this.
2: This is at the heart of the capitalist maker economy, no?
1: This is such an important point to understand about how algorithms work. They want more categories. It's really good for them if I'm a demisexual goblin core Gen Z Swifty.
2: I don't even know what you just said, but yes, go on.
1: The point is, those are all little identifiers, little pieces of metadata about myself as a user. The algorithm actually doesn't need the words, but humans sense that they are trying to perform for the algorithm, and they create these words, and they actually circularly, emergently make more of a cluster of users who identify with this label, and that it makes more for the algorithm to reward. And it's all part of this surveillance capitalism system where now they have more things to label about us, more ways to target us more specifically. If you look at TikTok's business page in 2021, it says that subcultures are the new demographics, and it gives businesses ideas for how to profit off things like cottagecore and the hashtag baddie aesthetic. And what's crazy to me about that page, they are using the word demographic. Because in the past, a demographic was like race, age, gender. And now it's also whether you're cottagecore or not.
2: So as a Gen Xer, part of me is like, dude, you're totally selling out. But I'm guessing that that was an extremely time-specific way of testing you on why you are in the career you're in.
1: I think I'm extremely aware of the dissonance, I guess, that is required to be a creator talking about these words and caring about how algorithms are affecting our culture. I think it is possible to use these algorithms subversively. Otherwise, I would not. It's also, I think, very important to mix forms of media. If we're going back to McLuhan and media theory, there's a scholar called Harold Innes, who came before McLuhan in Canada. I think he has a fascinating point about space-biased versus time-biased communication. And time-biased sticks with the cultural record, like books and oral traditions. And so while it might take way longer to reach an audience,

0: to reach an audience that's the same size. Space-bias media fills up a lot of space really quickly, but doesn't stick around. Something like a newspaper or mass media or TV or right now algorithms are incredibly space-bias. They fill our consciousness and then they go away. So it seems that both types of media have their pros and cons, right? Space-biased media is very good for communicating to a big audience, and time-biased media is very good for maintaining some kind of cultural constancy or longevity. And so I think we should be mixing as much time-biased and space-biased media as possible, where we build a more holistic picture of society and reality by consuming and engaging with all these different types of media. So that's why I wrote a book.
1: Yeah, I did want to ask you that. Writing a book seems kind of retro in a way, but based on what you've just said, am I right to assume that you were happy to create it? Well, A, because you got paid, and B, gets your ideas to more people, but C, it's more tangible, that it'll stand the test of time, maybe unlike some of your TikTok videos?
0: Yeah, I don't think anybody's looking at my TikTok videos from 2023. Somebody might look at this book 2 years from now, though. So there is a difference to how ideas can diffuse, and ideas will diffuse differently depending on the medium. So a lot of this is just built up layers of human social constructs. The NPR social construct of how we're supposed to talk versus the book social construct of how I'm supposed to write, which is in formal English, mind you. And then there's the TikTok construct of how I'm supposed to talk. And each of these has a different layer of respect or understanding of how I should be communicating.
1: So who are you really, Adam?
0: I think a good communicator should know to adapt to different media and to different types of people and to different social settings. And we are constantly code switching all around us. You are a different person talking to your grandmother than talking to your best friend. And that is super normal. Your grandmother's house is a different medium than the bar that you're hanging out with your friend at. So this is an aspect of human nature to switch with the medium, but kind of maintain conceptual constancy, I guess. Still have your own moral system and your own direction with what you're trying to do.
1: I asked Adam to make a video with me.
0: You didn't know about
1: how do we begin? Oh, sorry. And use his formula to see if we could go viral.
0: The lighting's kind of bad.
1: By playing to the algorithm.
0: Good, yeah. Okay, yeah.
1: Our first requirement, a trendy new word.
0: Oh, you didn't know about the word clanker?
1: And you always need a good hook. Gen X versus Gen Z. No, I had no idea. I'm Gen X.
0: It's kind of a speculative slur for robots. So the idea that they would become more sentient in the future and they could be treated as a human minority today.
1: The point of this video, to get people thinking about why we would even invent a slur for something that humans created, in this case, robots, which we are now calling clankers, as a slur.
0: Exactly. So the idea is a derogatory play on the idea of clanking as a robot, but also the N-word itself. It comes from Star Wars, where robots are seen as sort of a secondary race, and there's a lot of ideas about clankers being a lower class, but sort of anthropomorphized citizen in the future.
1: In some ways, that makes sense. Like, they're not humans, so shouldn't they be treated as clankers?
0: You know, it's just the idea that in the future they would become conscious, and we aren't recognizing that. It's sort of an online meme that's speculating about your daughter bringing home a clanker in the year 2060.
1: So, like, 2060, my daughter's gonna bring home a robot who is really, really nice to her, therefore a nicer boyfriend than a real human, but he's kind of a clanker.
0: Right. Well, the idea is you don't want your daughter dating a robot.
1: Amen to that.
0: Well, in 2060, that might be racist.
1: Oh, God. Will the word clanker be around a year from now? Maybe not. Are these trendy words and memes among the world's most urgent issues? Definitely not. But as much as they are fun and interesting, there is a darker side to this world of algorithms and memes. I do want to make sure that I ask you, there are people who are using language and the way the algorithm works to get across all kinds of ideas. Last year, we saw the shocking murder of Charlie Kirk, the conservative influencer. That trial is ongoing. But before his death as an influencer, he built a big following online, in part through a very particular use of language, right? It was short, punchy, geared for viralness. From your perspective, how does that illustrate the way that social media platforms are shaping the way public figures communicate?

0: Yeah, there's a sort of gotcha style that goes viral that you'll see Ben Shapiro or Charlie Kirk in the past use. That's like keep it concise, keep it clip farmed, so something that can go viral as a 30-second clip, some snarky soundbite. Doesn't matter who's more correct, just who can go more viral. And if you can go more viral than the other person, you can outcompete like rebuttals or counterpoints. So it's more about just get your idea out there than have some measured response. And algorithms reward extreme things, right? When we're talking about engagement optimization, what these algorithms are doing to get our attention, things that are good at getting attention are unfortunately really extreme things. So far left and far right opinions and voices are going to be amplified. You know, AOC and Marjorie Taylor Greene are always going to go viral than my congressman where I grew up in Albany, New York, Paul Tonko. No offense, he's kind of boring. He doesn't go viral, right? There's no kind of extreme point to his views, so it's not going to go as far on the algorithm. And so you have this ability of more extreme views to outcompete less extreme views, diffuse further, and then more people maybe start adopting that. It represents a new chance for people to donate money. Or I think Donald Trump is the first algorithmic president in the same way that Kennedy was the first TV president. He was famously kind of elected over Nixon because he looked more photogenic. And I think Donald Trump is the more memeable president. And if photogenic candidates were good on TV, memeable presidents are good for algorithms.
1: I mean, one illustration I think of how, just back to Charlie Kirk, how this can play out in real life. I had a conversation with a friend, a mom, who said to me, I hate to admit it, I had not heard of Charlie Kirk. But I asked my 14-year-old son if he had, and he said, duh, mom, of course I have. I'm a white 14-year-old kid on social media. I'm targeted exactly by them. Of course I've seen his videos. The fact that he understood what he was getting and why he was getting it. Do you think that the younger generation is more savvy, and are they questioning what the information that they're getting because they are thinking about the medium?
0: Yes, I actually have so much optimism for the younger generation. I actually think older generations are maybe more concerningly illiterate of the new medium. The first people to get tricked by slop were boomers on Facebook, and there was like a shrimp Jesus that went viral. I think young people generally have a decent understanding of, oh, this could be AI, this might not be real, or like, this is the algorithm, and the algorithm is not necessarily showing me what I want. When people engage less with new media, they are less aware of how some things are fake or overrepresented. But yes, definitely, it is still a pipeline for younger people to get radicalized. A lot of this comes directly out of extreme ideology built on 4chan.
2: Some of the linguistic communities created by the algorithm can be actively harmful. Many younger people have started using the suffix pilled to mean convinced into a lifestyle. If I recently discovered that I really like eating burritos, for example, I can say, I'm so burrito-pilled. But that word was formed through analogy with black-pilled, a term meaning convinced into incel ideology. Now, incels are a dangerous, misogynistic group, and yet somehow the vocabulary is filtering into Gen Z slang because the algorithm gave these hate groups a space. And again, many people don't even know where it came from. But for the few people who might be interested in the underlying idea, it's now more accessible to them because of the way that slang spreads on the internet.
1: What do you think that means? You just said you were an optimist for younger generation, but after hearing you say that, I worry a lot.
0: I'm an optimist for younger generations having literacy about this stuff. I am not an optimist in terms of algorithms and how they impact our culture. I do want to draw that distinction between language and culture because I sort of comment on both a lot, and I think language is fine and there's nothing wrong with individual words. They're never brain rot. I do think the same way as Chinese language points us towards greater cultural shifts. You see a lot of words coming from that 4chan manosphere space, and we should be paying attention to why are these words coming out of that space. It's because that space is good at creating memes that export their ideology, and sometimes their ideology is very intertwined with far-right ideas and aesthetics. And yeah, that's kind of a problem of algorithms themselves, how they push extreme perspectives. What I said earlier about mixing media, I really hope that we come to realize as a culture that we should not just be relying on algorithms for our news, but also, you know, mainstream news has its own biases. It's good to get news from as many places as possible and build a greater picture of reality. It's good to build your stories of who people are through in-person connections as well, because algorithms are going to show you a flattened representation of what society is.
2: I do think we should be aware. We should be aware when the way we're talking may have been conditioned by the algorithm. We should be aware when the words we're using may have been engineered to sell us things. We should be aware when our language regurgitates extremist rhetoric, and we should be aware when that language can be used to harm other people. We should be aware of etymology in general because it helps us better understand who we are today. We should be aware. And with that, I have just one final piece of slang for you. It's a common phrase used by younger people when we finish a long-winded explanation of something. Thanks for coming to my TED Talk.
1: That was Adam Alexic. 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Thank you so much for listening to our show today. If you enjoyed it, leave us a comment. 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We love hearing from you. This episode was produced by Matthew Cloutier and edited by Sanaz Meshkinpour and me. Our production staff at NPR also includes James Delahousie, Rachel Faulkner-White, Katie Monteleone, Fiona Guerin, Harsha Nahada, and Phoebe Lett. Our executive producer is Irene Noguchi. 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Our theme music was written by Ramtin Arablouei. Our partners at TED are Chris Anderson, Roxanne Hilash, and Daniela Balarezzo. I'm Manoush Zomorodi, and you've been listening to the TED Radio Hour from NPR.
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5: Daily chances for showers and thunderstorms coming in across the state of Mississippi. It'll be widely scattered activity, but if you're able to get some storms to go in, they could be on the strong side and may produce some locally heavier rain. As we're heading throughout this evening and into tonight around the South Haven area, we do have scattered storms rolling through our low, low 70s. Another chance for showers with thunderstorms on Wednesday, the high, low 90s. Vicksburg area, stray thunderstorms through this evening, then clearing, a low, low 70s. Middle 90s coming in Wednesday with some sun. Scattered storms Wednesday evening. And for Hattiesburg, clearing through the night, a low, low 70s. On and off again, chances for showers with thunderstorms Wednesday, the high, middle 90s. I'm Jennifer Naramore. 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
6: Supreme Court handed President Trump an interim win in his effort to limit mail-in voting.
7: But the legal fight is far from over. We'll talk to Nevada's Secretary of State on what he's planning in the meantime.
6: For Tuesday, August 25th, this is All Things Considered from NPR News. I'm Elsa Chang.
7: And I'm Adrian Florido. The State Department says it will revoke the business and visitor visas of people who filed for asylum.
8: To me, this is a completely empty effort. It doesn't have any consequences.
6: Also, country music legend Dolly Parton has died at the age of 80.
7: In both hours of today's show, we remember the larger-than-life icon.
9: Dolly called me and said she wants to rest in a beautiful bed of plush cotton because after a life wearing heavy rhinestones, she finally deserves to be comfortable and have some rest.
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10: Live from NPR News in Washington, I'm Ryland Barton. Dolly Parton has died. Her family confirmed in a statement today that the Grammy-winning singer, songwriter, actress, philanthropist, and businesswoman passed away today in Nashville. She was 80 years old. Julie Height looks back at the life of a superstar being remembered for the impact she's had on generations of fans.
11: Mama sewed the rags together, so in every piece with love, she made my coat of many colors.
12: Throughout her life, Parton told stories of what it was like growing up with little but ingenuity and humor in the Smoky Mountains of East Tennessee. She came to fame as a star performer in country music and went on to become one of the genre's most recognizable and universally adored ambassadors to broader popular culture, adding Hollywood movie roles and pop smashes to her pile of country hits. She opened a theme park in the region she was from, and in her final decades, her celebrity status transcended generations and cultures. For NPR News, I'm Julie Height.
10: Canada announced retaliatory tariffs today on the U.S., saying it's matching President Trump's tariffs dollar for dollar. As NPR's Alex Leff reports, the move comes amid a deepening trade fight between the countries.
13: Canada unveiled counter tariffs of up to 50% on hundreds of U.S. goods. That includes steel, dairy, appliances, paper, and other products. Finance Minister François-Philippe Champagne said the measures are meant to protect Canadian businesses and let them compete.
14: It's all about fairness. It's all about level playing field. It's all about supporting Canadian workers and Canadian businesses.
13: This comes after the U.S. imposed 50% tariffs on many Canadian goods, and President Trump threatened more after talks broke down last week. Canada's tariffs take effect September 8th. Alex Leff, NPR News, Washington.
10: Two people have died of measles in Pennsylvania. Health officials in the state say both individuals were unvaccinated. NPR's Maria Godoy reports these are the first two deaths from measles reported in the U.S. this year and the first in Pennsylvania in 35 years.
15: Officials say both deaths occurred in Lancaster County, Pennsylvania. The deaths come amid a resurgence of measles in the U.S., which has recorded more than 2,770 cases this year alone. That's the highest number of cases in any year since 1991. Declining vaccination rates have allowed the disease to make a comeback. Measles deaths are rare in the U.S., occurring in about 1 to 3 out of every 1,000 cases. Before the first measles vaccines became available in the 1960s, 400 to 500 people in the U.S. died each year from the disease. Two doses of the combined measles, mumps, rubella vaccine are 97% effective against measles. Maria Godoy, NPR News.
10: Major U.S. stock indexes rose today. This is NPR.
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17: It's 6:04. I'm Tierra Jackson. This is MPB News. Dolly Parton, the country music superstar who became one of the most recognizable figures in American entertainment, has died at the age of 80. The Associated Press says Parton left a lasting mark across the country and maintained strong professional ties to Mississippi. She worked with Mississippi native Same Hat School on several television productions and headlined major benefit concerts in Amory. Her music, films, and charitable work made her one of America's most beloved entertainers. A national public safety initiative called Scaling Safety stopped in Jackson this week, bringing local and national leaders together to discuss ways to reduce violence in the city. During the summit, community leaders reviewed survey responses from Jackson residents and discussed what steps could improve public safety. Hinds County Youth Court Judge Carlin Hicks says protecting victims and preventing violence requires support for more than just law enforcement.
18: We do not want to lose our young people to our systems, and we certainly do not want to lose them to violence and other crime. All of our systems have a responsibility collectively to ensure that we are helping do our part.
17: Organizers will take the summit to four more cities across the country later this year. The Mississippi Department of Human Services is launching a series of trainings for educators and others who work with at-risk youth. The Sexual Risk Avoidance Education, or SRAE, sessions will provide resources and teaching strategies focused on personal responsibility and healthy decision-making. MDHS says the goal is to give educators, parents, and youth-serving professionals tools to help young people make positive choices for their future. Trainings are scheduled for Oxford on August 26th, Jackson on August 27th, and Biloxi on September 15th. Space is limited, and advanced registration is encouraged at mdhsmms.gov. This is MPB News, Think Radio.
7: This is All Things Considered from NPR News. I'm Adrian Florido in Washington.
19: And I'm Elsa Chang in Culver City, California. The Supreme Court handed President Trump an interim win on Monday in his effort to limit mail-in voting. The high court paused a lower court's ruling that had previously blocked key parts of an executive order that President Trump issued in March, which in part directed the U.S. Postal Service to send mail-in ballots only to verified voters. But this legal fight is far from over. The Postal Service is currently blocked from following those directives as part of a separate but related lawsuit. Okay, Cisco Aguilar is Nevada's Secretary of State and joins us now. Welcome.
20: Thank you for having me. It's an honor to be here.
19: Oh, it's great to have you. So I just want to recap. The executive order, it has not directly affected mail-in voting just yet. But I wanted to talk to you about what you're doing to prepare in case it does. Like, how are you advising county and other local election officials right now?
20: We're continuing to run our elections as we always have. The ruling yesterday did not change at all how we are going to run our elections in less than 70 days. We have mail ballots going out the week of September 14th to our military members serving overseas. We're going to continue to have our elections. And that's the important part, is Nevadans can understand that we do have some of the safest, most secure and accessible elections in the country. And we're going to continue to have them. Nothing has changed.
19: I am curious, though, are you training poll workers or preparing them any differently at this point?
20: Well, no, because in-person voting will be the same. It's our mail ballots that they're trying to change. And that's a different animal. Those mail ballots take weeks in advance to set up to print, to get to the post office, to get them ready for distribution to Nevadans throughout the state. I do not see any competent way that the federal government and the United States Postal Service are going to be able to do what they want to do in a very short period of time.
19: Yeah. I mean, that said, you sound very reassuring in terms of the processes that you expect to unfold in the next several weeks before the midterm elections. But there still is a lot of legal uncertainty hanging here. And Nevada is a universal mail-in voting state, right? Which means that every single eligible active voter receives a mail-in ballot. And these ballots, as you know, you're talking about, they're set to go out in Nevada in just a matter of weeks. So what kind of impact do you think all this current legal uncertainty might have on voting in your state? Any?
20: Well, first of all, we haven't exhausted all of our legal options. The Supreme Court said, hey, you filed too early. Now, once the post office releases its final rule, that gives you an opportunity to actually challenge what they're proposing. And so we're prepared. We're ready to do that. We know that we still have options, and we're going to continue to argue those options, understanding the arguments from the previous Supreme Court case where they heard Watson and ruled in our favor because they understood that states run elections, not the president, not the federal government. So having some of that understanding, I think we have to continue to do what we do best, and that's run our elections. The individuals trying to intervene into our elections and federalize our elections have no idea how they work. But I think it's important to look at how Nevadans decided to participate in our elections. 60% used mail ballots in our recent primary. Since 2022, 86% of Nevadans have used mail ballots at some point in an election cycle. And our two reddest counties, Douglas and Nye County, are the highest adopters of mail ballots. So we will continue to see Nevadans use mail ballots as their preferred choice to participate.
19: Yeah. Okay. So if President Trump gets his way, these policy changes could have a real effect on a lot of voters in Nevada. As you say, a lot of voters vote by mail in Nevada. Can we just acknowledge President Trump's argument, his rationale in doing all of this? Because President Trump has claimed that there are thousands of non-citizens registered to vote in Nevada, but the Department of Homeland Security has not been able to substantiate that claim. Let me ask you, as the Secretary of State of Nevada, what is your understanding of how many non-citizens are currently registered to vote in your state. I mean, like, how much have you actually looked into this? Tell us.
20: Well, first of all, they said it's an incomplete data set. And the fact that they're trying to do something that is very serious at a very basic level is very disheartening and discomforting. They're potentially putting a major exposure on themselves, because if once you label somebody as a non-citizen who is a citizen, you are creating a situation where you have potential defamation liability. And so we cannot take that risk. And the data set they sent us didn't have all the complete information. We asked for clarity, we asked for additional information, and they said no. So that tells you their ability to really do some of this work. They want to create this national database with the United States Postal Service, but yet they can't do the basic function that they're trying to do to verify voters. So my comfort level in thinking that they're
19: here real quick, because we have only about a minute and a half. Like, you have previously mentioned that the Postal Service misdelivered something like 3 dozen filled ballots during Nevada's primary, right? You say that that was because of human error. But given the kind of timeline that we're talking about with midterms just weeks away, are you at all concerned about the Postal Service's ability to handle mail-in ballots if sweeping changes are made?
20: From a safety and security position, no. What we're asking voters to do is make a plan. If you're going to use mail ballots, mail them a week before Election Day. If you're going to use a mail ballot and wait closer to Election Day, take it to a polling location and drop it off in a drop box so that we know it's in the possession of the county, so that it can get processed in time and it can get counted. And also sign up for our technology. Track your ballot. Log into your voter profile. Check the status of your ballot and make sure everything is on the up and up. If not, pick up the phone, call the Secretary of State's office, or call the local county.
19: Great. It's up to voters, but any steps that your office will be taking to help ensure that what happened in June does not happen again?
20: Yeah, it's making sure that we, again, confirm that every ballot that is tracked, that has been scanned, ends up in the county office. Again, the Postal Service has failed Nevadans, and we cannot rely on them to be a good partner moving forward, but we can use them with some parameters.
19: Nevada's Secretary of State Cisco Aguilar, thank you very much for joining us today.
20: Thank you for having me.
19: And we should note that the U.S. Postal Service is a financial supporter of NPR.
0: The Trump administration is preparing to revoke 200,000 immigration visas nationwide. That's according to a source familiar with the policy proposal who was not authorized to speak on the record. This could be the largest revocation effort in U.S. history. To better understand what this could mean for immigrants, we are joined by NPR immigration correspondent Sergio Martinez Beltran. Hi, Sergio.
21: Hey, Adrian.
0: So what are the visas we're talking about here, Sergio, and why is the government saying it's going to revoke them?
21: Yeah, so the Trump administration is pretty much saying they are doing this now to tackle immigration fraud. Tommy Pigott, a spokesperson for the State Department, says they are identifying and revoking the visas of immigrants who came to the U.S. claiming to be short-term visitors, either for tourism or business, but then claimed asylum. He says getting a visa to later seek asylum is fraud, and that's because those applying for a U.S. tourist visa have to declare their intended purpose of visit. And the argument is that if they didn't tell the immigration officer they were planning on claiming asylum, they have essentially lied, and that's enough to revoke a visa.
0: What more can you tell us about who will be affected and you know, the larger implications of this announcement?
21: Yeah, again, the Trump administration says it's going after foreigners who came into the U.S. with a tourist visa and later applied for asylum. An administration source familiar with the policy says that 200,000 revocations will not happen in one fell swoop, but on a rolling basis. Still, for many immigration attorneys, including Nicolette Glazer, this latest move is performative.
8: To me, this is a completely empty effort. It doesn't have any consequences. The way I understand the law and the way the law has been applied since at least I started practicing, which was about 25 years ago, this revocation of a visa has zero relevance for anything that can happen on this side of the entry, meaning with respect to status, any applications for relief or anything like that.
21: That's because if an immigrant overstays their short-term visa, they are already breaking the law. So this new policy is not making anyone easier to deport. It's just revoking visas that are already invalid. But Glazer says this could affect people who have been in the U.S. for a long time and have established roots here, including by having U.S. citizen children.
0: Sergio, I want to get back to the government's argument that this is about fighting fraud. Do we have a sense of how much fraud is actually happening? You know, people entering the country on visitor or other temporary visas, and then when they actually intend to stay in the country?
21: Yeah, you know, Adrian, fraud does happen in the immigration system. That's, you know, when someone misrepresents material facts to get a benefit or a status they would not be eligible for otherwise. But even reports from the Government Accountability Office from 2015 show that termination of asylum cases due to fraud is pretty uncommon. The State Department, though, has been using a specific case of a Colombian national who came to the U.S. in 2015. And a few months before his stay was to expire, he applied for asylum. The man, his name is Beto Coral, was deported to Colombia in July. And something to point out is that he's an activist, and a lot of his activism revolved around the Colombian presidential elections. He supported the leftist candidate, and he spoke out against the right-wing candidate, now President Abelardo de la Espriella, and de la Espriella was backed by the Trump administration.
0: And so this new policy could lead to more people like Coral being arrested?
21: Yeah, presumably. And as you know, the Trump administration is really trying to arrest, detain, and deport as many immigrants as possible, even when they are legally present in the U.S. or in the process of adjusting their status. Last month, the Trump administration achieved a monthly record of arrests of immigrants. Nearly 50,000 people were arrested in July, according to an analysis by the Associated Press of arrest data. And a lot of these arrests have happened in more low-profile operations, including through partnerships between ICE and local law enforcement agencies across the country, which is a strategy that has proven to be very effective.
0: I've been speaking with NPR's Sergio Martinez Beltran. Thanks, Sergio.
21: You're welcome.

0: announcement on Truth Social that the United States would ease tariffs on ground beef imports. That plan drew backlash from U.S. cattle ranchers and the industry's lobby, as well as from Republicans in Congress. Umbreeze agrees.
1: And it's going to hurt us down the road. Prices are going to take a drop.
0: In the meantime, cattle jostle as they hurtle through the border wall, screwworm free. For NPR News, I'm Nina Kravinsky in Douglas, Arizona.

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1: This is Abram Nanny coming to you in the middle of All Things Considered for MPB Think Radio. MPB TV has actually just released a new documentary they've been working on. The documentary is titled King of the Chitlin Circuit, and it's of course about none other than Bobby Rush. 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
8: Things Considered, I'm Elsa Chang.
0: And I'm Adrian Florido. It was over 45 years ago when Dolly Parton clicked her nails and realized, that sounds kind of like a typewriter. That's how one of her most famous songs came to life.
9: Working 9 to 5.
0: Nine to Five was written for the movie of the same name. It became an anthem for working women. Dolly Parton died today at the age of 80. We're remembering her remarkable life all throughout today's program. But here, we'd like to feature some reporting about one song, a catchy pop hit with some powerful things to say about working life. From our archives, here's NPR's Lynn Neary.
10: Longtime labor leader and organizer Karen Nussbaum started her career back in the early 1970s as an office worker.
11: It was a kind of job where you were just not seen. You were just part of the wallpaper. I remember sitting at my desk at lunch one day and a student came in. I worked at a university, looked me dead in the eye and said, "Isn't anybody here?" And it was those kinds of things that just got under your skin a lot.
10: Nussbaum and some of her friends got together to talk about their frustrations. That led to a new organization. It was called 9 to 5. Nussbaum knew Jane Fonda through the anti-war movement and told her about it. That inspired Fonda to make a movie starring herself, Lily Tomlin, and Dolly Parton as three fed-up working women. Dabney Coleman played their insufferable boss.
12: Judy, you've got to help me. That mob has gone crazy out there. They're trying to kill me.
13: Well, why would they want to do a nasty thing like that?
12: I don't know. I'm not such a bad guy.
13: You're a sexist, egotistical, lying, hypocritical bigot.
10: The movie was the ultimate revenge fantasy for women who felt overworked, underpaid, and disrespected. Dolly Parton wrote the song while working on the film. 9 to 5 was number 2 at the box office in 1980, beaten only